0: deal that Iran and the US reached hours earlier, and, Katz says, Israel plans to stay indefinitely in lands it holds in Lebanon, as well as in Syria and the Gaza Strip. Iran has tied the interim deal over the war to halting Israel's attacks on Hezbollah in Lebanon. Katz also threatened that if Iran attacks Israel over strikes in Lebanon, Israel will strike Iran with great force. I'm Charles Delevesma.
1: Eight people aboard a B-52 bomber that crashed shortly after takeoff at a military base in Southern California's Mojave Desert are believed to be dead. The aircraft went down at Edwards Air Force Base north of Los Angeles. On Wall Street, the Dow by 468 points, the Nasdaq rose 795, the S&P advanced 122. This is SRN News. Teenagers are thinking about God, correspondent Michael Harrington reports.
2: A new poll from the Barna Group finds that American adolescents between the ages of 13 and 18 are wondering if God exists. 57% say they feel pressure to get an answer to that question. The survey also reveals that 57% of teens feel pressure to try and figure out if God loves them. Christian leaders say numbers like this make it clear that the country's young people form one of the most important mission fields available to believers today. Michael Harrington reporting.
1: The United Nations is again sounding an alarm about anti-Christian violence in Nigeria. The Office of the UN High Commissioner for Human Rights says it's being swamped with reports of attacks by Muslim terrorists on believers in Nigeria, and women are suffering the most. The UN says there's been a surge in abductions, sexual violence, forced marriage, and enforced disappearance. This is SRN News. A group of cybersecurity executives and experts is asking the Trump administration to lift its directive preventing the use of Anthropic's latest artificial intelligence models by foreign nationals. Bob Agnew reports.
3: In a letter, more than 100 cybersecurity experts and company leaders asked the government to lift the export control directives, noting that the restrictions could do more to help U.S. adversaries than to hurt them. Anthropic said Friday it had taken its latest artificial intelligence models, known as Fable 5 and Mythos 5, offline to comply. The AI giant said it did not believe the steps taken by the government were warranted by the concern it flagged about a potential security issue. Bob Agner reporting.
1: Starbucks South Korean operation said Monday it will close all of its stores nationwide early on June 22nd for mandatory history and social sensitivity training. More details at SRNnews.com. From Washington, I'm Keith Peters.
4: Hello, Bristol Bay. I'm Jimmy Scott. And from the KAKN 100.9 FM studios, it's time to take a look at the weather forecasts from the Bristol Bay and Anchorage airports. Today's forecasts are for the folks from Minnesota and Arizona and fishermen from Montana, Michigan, Mississippi, and Missouri. Today, a mix of sun and clouds, high 58 degrees, east-southeast winds 5 to 10 miles per hour. Tonight, cloudy, low 43 degrees, wind southwest 5 to 10 miles per hour, and a slight chance of a shower. And this is from the Bristol Bay airports. Tomorrow, high 62 degrees, winds west-southwest, 5 to 10 miles per hour, and a slight chance of showers. From the Ted Stevens International Airport in Anchorage, today a high of 61 degrees, mainly cloudy with a chance of showers, winds west-southwest, 5 to 10 miles per hour. Tonight, mainly cloudy, this evening becoming partly cloudy after midnight, low 48 degrees, southwest winds 5 to 10 miles per hour, a slight chance of a shower. Tomorrow, partly cloudy, high 64, winds west-southwest 5 to 10 miles per hour. Today's tides at the entrance of the Naknek River, 10:54 a.m. is the low, 4.6 feet, 3:28 p.m. is the high, 16.8 feet, and 10:11 p.m. is the low at negative 3.5 feet. At the entrance of the Egigic River, 8:49 a.m. is the low of 7 feet, 12:42 p.m. is the high 16.7, and 8:49 p.m. is the low of negative 4 feet. At Clark's Point, Nooshigak Bay, 10:16 a.m. is the low of 7.4 feet, 3:02 p.m. is the high 17.2 feet, and 9:59 p.m. is the low, negative 3.5 feet. In the marine forecast in the Bristol Bay waters for Area 761, Bristol Bay from Port Hyden to Cape Chichikov out to 15 nautical miles. Today, east winds 15 knots, becoming northeast in the afternoon, seas 2 feet. Tonight, variable wind less than 10 knots, seas 1 foot. And tomorrow, variable wind less than 10 knots, becoming west 10 knots in the afternoon, and seas will be 2 feet. For Area 762, Bristol Bay from Cape Chichikov to Cape Pierce out to 15 nautical miles. Today, east winds 15 knots, becoming southeast in the afternoon, seas 2 feet. Tonight, west winds 10 knots, seas 1 foot. And tomorrow, northwest winds 10 knots, seas 1 foot. In Bristol Bay, the average high temperature for today is 63 degrees, and the record high is 86. The average low is 44, and the record low is 31. Today's sunrise was at 5:17 a.m., and sunset will be at 11:39 p.m., giving us a total of 18 hours, 21 minutes of daylight for today. Tomorrow will be 51 seconds longer. 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I'm Jimmy Scott, and that's your weather report from the KAKN radio studios in Naknek, now streaming at KAKN.org.
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My name is Maggie, and you're listening to KAKN Radio. Thanks for being with us today. When I was 18, I went to live at a women's ministry for almost a year. When I walked in, I was struggling. It was a hard time in my life, and honestly, I couldn't believe that I, a Christian who grew up in a godly home, had gotten to that point. When my parents and I walked in, we were greeted by the ministry's counselor. We sat down, and she said, "I believe that you are here for such a time as this." She was referring to the verse in Esther chapter 4. Esther suddenly became queen, and she was soon placed in a position where she could save her people. She had to go to the king, something she was afraid to do. Her cousin Mordecai told her, "Who knows? Maybe you've been placed here for such a time as this." Esther was placed in a hard situation. Maybe you're in a hard situation wondering, "Lord, what am I doing here? What is your plan in this?" I felt that way when I was 18, and still do sometimes. I want to encourage you that wherever you are, that you're here for such a time as this. Allow God to work in and through you, and He will do great things.

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Thanks for spending part of your day with us. If this season already feels like a long road, hear this promise from Isaiah 40. Those who hope in the Lord will renew their strength. God doesn't just give strength at the start. Those who hope in the Lord will renew their strength. God doesn't

Hi, I'm Maggie. Paul reminds us in Philippians chapter 3 that he forgot what was behind and pressed on toward what was ahead. That's good encouragement for today. You're not defined by last year's mistakes. God invites you to move forward in grace, eyes fixed on him. Thanks for making us a part of your day. Here's our next song.

Thanks for joining us today. We're glad you're here. Jeremiah 29, verses 11 through 13 says this, "For I know the plans I have for you, declares the Lord, plans for welfare and not for evil, to give you a future and a hope. Then you will call upon me and come and pray to me, and I will hear you. You will seek me and find me when you seek me with all your heart."

Perhaps you've heard the story a million times. You know all about the triumphal entry, the betrayal, the trial, the crucifixion, the stone rolled away, and the empty grave. But for you, it has just been a religious story. Dear friend, the cross is not just an icon. It is the place where your sins were nailed along with Jesus' hands and feet. It is the place where Jesus, after paying the brutal price for your sin, rose triumphantly and shattered the power of death for you. And it is the place where your life can be changed forever. The Bible says if you confess with your mouth Jesus as Lord and believe in your heart that God raised him from the dead, you will be saved. This is God's gift of salvation for you. Will you receive it?

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Remember this from Philippians chapter 4. You can bring everything to God in prayer, and His peace will guard your heart and mind. Take a deep breath. God's got you. Let's listen to this next song together.

Hi, my name is Maggie, and I'm glad you tuned in today. As you make plans or set goals, hold on to this truth. God is faithful. The same God who carried you through last year will carry you through this one too. Thanks for making us a part of your day.

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1: With SRN News, I'm Keith Peters in Washington. The U.S.-Iran deal is the topic of discussion at the G7 summit.
2: President Trump has arrived after an agreement was reached to end the conflict with Iran.
3: The deal's all signed, and the strait is already partially open.
2: Pakistan says there will be a signing of an agreement Friday. The president says Iran's leadership played a role in the agreement.
3: As you know, the first set is gone, the second set is gone, and we found the third set to be very smart. Strong or smart, but we ended up making a deal.
2: The president hopes this will be a good new relationship with Iran. Among the challenges ahead is whether Israel will continue its offensive in Lebanon. Ed Donahue, Washington.
1: Gas Buddy analyst Patrick DeHaan says if the Iran deal sticks, it could lower the price of gas and diesel before the end of this summer.
4: If this deal pans out, if the strait reopens for the rest of the summer, it could mean gas prices that stay below $4 a gallon nationally. And it could mean diesel prices also see a fall below the $5 mark. So there's a lot of reasons to be optimistic, but we've also seen deals fall apart in the last couple of months as well.
1: The U.S. Air Force says 8 people aboard a B-52 bomber that crashed shortly after takeoff at a military base in Southern California's Mojave Desert are dead. Officials said Monday that emergency crews responded after the aircraft went down about 11:20 a.m. at Edwards Air Force Base north of Los Angeles. The Boeing B-52 Stratofortress is a long-range bomber that entered service in 1955. It was designed to carry both conventional and nuclear weapons. A good day on Wall Street with the Dow up by 468 points. The Nasdaq rose 795. The S&P 500 advanced 122. This is SRN News. A counterattack is being launched against assisted suicide.
5: Lawsuits have been filed in New York and in Illinois aimed at overturning laws permitting people to take their own life with the help of a doctor. The suits are the work of a coalition of disability rights groups and patient advocates. They argue that the suicide laws discriminate against people with disabilities who are more likely to be coerced into taking their own life and violate both the Constitution and specific federal civil rights statutes. Michael Harrington reporting.
1: Evangelical Christians continue to be one of President Trump's key constituencies. An AP NORC poll finds that about two-thirds of white born-again Protestants approved of Trump's overall performance in April. Mr. Trump won the support of about 8 in 10 white evangelical Christian voters in 2020 and 2024. Prominent clergymen have been some of the president's strongest supporters. This is SRN News. There was a deadly plane crash in Missouri carrying experienced skydivers over the weekend.
6: The crash happened at a local airport in Butler, some 65 miles south of Kansas City. Bates County Sheriff Chad Anderson.
7: We are treating that as a national or as a mass casualty. We want to be very clear. This is not a commercial airliner that has crashed. It's a local airplane that took off from our local airport.
6: The private plane was operated by Skydive Kansas City. Data from the digital flight tracking company FlightAware shows the plane had already completed 2 short flights on Sunday before the crash.
7: The investigation is going to be handled by the NTSB and the FAA.
6: Audio courtesy of KMBC. I'm Haya Pinjwani.
1: Some family members of those who died were at the airport to watch the jump, and they witnessed the crash, according to Bates County Sheriff Chad Anderson. More details at SRNNews.com. From Washington, I'm Keith Peters.
8: 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I'm Jimmy Scott. 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Today's forecasts are for the folks from Minnesota and Arizona and fishermen from Montana, Michigan, Mississippi, and Missouri. Today, a mix of sun and clouds, high 58 degrees, east-southeast winds 5 to 10 miles per hour. Tonight, cloudy, low 43 degrees, winds southwest 5 to 10 miles per hour, and a slight chance of a shower. And this is from the Bristol Bay airports. Tomorrow, high 62 degrees, winds west-southwest 5 to 10 miles per hour, and a slight chance of showers. From the Ted Stevens International Airport in Anchorage, today a high of 61 degrees, mainly cloudy with a chance of showers, winds west-southwest 5 to 10 miles per hour. Tonight mainly cloudy, this evening becoming partly cloudy after midnight, low 48 degrees, southwest winds 5 to 10 miles per hour, a slight chance of a shower. Tomorrow partly cloudy, high 64, winds west-southwest 5 to 10 miles per hour. Today's tides at the entrance of the Naknek River, 10:54 a.m. is the low, 4.6 feet, 3:28 p.m. is the high, 16.8 feet, and 10:11 p.m. is the low at negative 3.5 feet. At the entrance of the Egigik River, 8:49 a.m. is the low of 7 feet, 12:42 p.m. is the high, 16.7, and 8:49 p.m. is the low of negative 4 feet. At Clark's Point, Nushagak Bay, 10:16 a.m. is the low of 7.4 feet, 3:02 p.m. is the high, 17.2 feet, and 9:59 p.m. is the low, negative 3.5 feet. In the marine forecast in the Bristol Bay waters for Area 761, Bristol Bay from Port Hyden to Cape Chichikov out to 15 nautical miles, today east winds 15 knots becoming northeast in the afternoon, seas 2 feet. Tonight variable wind less than 10 knots, seas 1 foot, and tomorrow variable wind less than 10 knots becoming west 10 knots in the afternoon, and seas will be 2 feet. For Area 762, Bristol Bay from Cape Chichikov to Cape Pierce out to 15 nautical miles. Today, east winds 15 knots becoming southeast in the afternoon. Seas 2 feet. Tonight, west winds 10 knots, seas 1 foot. And tomorrow, northwest winds 10 knots, seas 1 foot. In Bristol Bay, the average high temperature for today is 63 degrees and the record high is 86. The average low is 44 and the record low is 31. Today's sunrise was at 5:17 a.m. and sunset will be at 11:39 p.m., giving us a total of 18 hours, 21 minutes of daylight for today. Tomorrow will be 51 seconds longer. 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

0: 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Both classes will be from 8 a.m. to 7 p.m. at the Naknek Native Village Council. The cost for the class is free for commercial fishermen and $250 for all others. 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The City of Dillingham is hiring for the following roles: Police Officer, Resident and Lateral Rotational Roles, Corrections Officer, Fleet Mechanic, Water/Wastewater Operator, Animal Control Specialist, Heavy Equipment Operator, Landfill Supervisor, Assistant Librarian, Librarian Assistant, Library Aide/Clerk, Senior Center Driver, and Assistant Harbor Master. 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

Hi, I'm Dave Perkins. As we enter the Easter season, it still brings tears to my eyes as I think of what Jesus did for us. Isaiah 53 reminds us that he was pierced for my transgressions and crushed for my iniquities. Jesus endured all of that for me and for you. By his stripes, we are made whole today.

0: 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It's a ministry of the James Dobson Family Institute, supported by listeners just like you. I'm Dr. James Dobson, and I'm thrilled that you've joined us.
1: Well, welcome to Family Talk, the broadcast division of the Dr. James Dobson Family Institute. I'm Roger Marsh. Ask any father with a daughter, and he'll tell you there's nothing quite like that special bond. Something unique happens between a dad and his little girl, and what he does with that relationship will shape her for the rest of her life. On today's edition of Family Talk, we're going to revisit a conversation Dr. Dobson had with his good friend Robert Wolgemuth, one of the most respected voices in the literary world and the author of the landmark book called She Calls Me Daddy, Seven Things You Need to Know About Building a Complete Daughter. Now, Robert Wolgemuth knew this subject not just as a writer, but also as a father who lived it out through his years of raising his daughters, Missy and Julie. Now, both daughters joined the conversation on today's program, along with their mother, Bobby Wolgemuth, who sadly passed away in the fall of 2014 after a brave battle with cancer. Robert then remarried. He and his wife, author and ministry leader Nancy Lee DeMoss, led Revive Our Hearts Ministries for many years until Robert went home to be with the Lord earlier this year. Today, we'll hear Robert Wolgemuth and Dr. Dobson dig into some of the most important principles a dad can carry, the balance of love and discipline, the power of open conversation, and why only a father can fill that role that God has designed specifically for him. So let's revisit this conversation right now on today's edition of Dr. James Dobson's Family Talk.
0: This is more than just a writing project for you. This really comes out of your heart, doesn't it?
2: It really does. It comes out of when people have asked me how long it took to write, sometimes I say 25 years, because that really is the truth. And in fact, actually sitting down and committing these ideas to the computer didn't take as long as I thought it would, because it was right out of my own experience. You know that experience, mm-hmm. being there, and it's just a matter of getting it from your heart to the computer, and it rolls pretty quickly. Mm. So it was really a thrilling experience. I had no idea it would be so much fun to write.
0: Missy and Julie, how do you feel about being the subject of a book in this way? I'm sure you're all through it in so many illustrations.
3: It was actually really fun. It was very fun for us to read it and to read the stories and to say, I remember that. And then to look at the reasons, you know, the whole book is in principles. And so each chapter is one principle. And to read the story and then relate it to the principle was exciting for us, especially me now as a parent, to say, we know what he was thinking when he did that. And to kind of get under that was
0: really
3: fun.
0: And understand the why.
3: Yeah.
0: And now you've got your own daughter.
3: Right.
0: And you're going to translate some of that on down a generation, aren't you?
3: Well, hopefully.
0: And I'm sure John has read it.
3: Yes.
0: Julie, you have also been very, very close to your parents through the years, haven't
3: yes,
0: you?
3: Yes, I have.
0: A lot of your friends have never really understood that closeness. I know at one point in the book, you all said that your friends would say, you told your parents that? But you've been very open with them through the years, haven't you?
3: Even now, my friends don't understand that my parents, especially my dad, is someone that I go to for advice and for wisdom.
0: Hmm.
3: And in asking someone for wisdom, you have to be honest with them. You can't just tell them part of the story. Hmm. So.
0: And you just built a pond in the backyard with your dad, the two of you out there constructing. What was this, Robert?
2: I got a crazy idea 3 or 4 weeks ago. I was actually clearing an area to put a little patio, and a guy came over to power wash our deck behind the house, and he said, you ought to put a pond in there. And I said, a pond? So we started to look into it, and actually garden ponds are the happening thing these days. So we decided to build a pond. So I dug a hole 8 feet by 6 feet and about 3.5 feet deep. And Julie and I got a rock delivery last Friday, 3.5 ton of rock.
0: I understand you're doing this. I don't understand how you got Julie to do this.
2: We have really, working together is a big part of our lives. We've done projects from the time you guys were very small. We have a picture of Julie holding a cement block that's about as big as she is. But just for the fun of it.
3: Another one of our projects.
0: Now, Bobby is here with us, the mother of these two beautiful girls, and she's going to say a little bit today, but not an awful lot. She hasn't said a word so far, and the reason is because she's having throat

0: problems, but
1: well,
0: great
1: I'm here and I'm going to take a lot of credit for these sweet girls. And of course, I've just enjoyed so much.
0: You're not at all proud of them, are you?
1: Oh, no, of course I am.
0: Well, let's get into the content of the book, Robert. You have a bottom line, which again, we have talked about many times, but there is a theme in this book in raising healthy and responsible and God-fearing daughters, speaking as a father. Mm-hmm. What is that bottom line?
2: Well, first of all, the most important issue is that raising this daughter cannot be abdicated. It is the dad's responsibility. You can't consign it to the school. You can't consign it to anyone else. So the most important thing that I want a dad to feel is the challenge of this being his responsibility. The other thing that's really important, though, is this is not about inducing guilt. Mm-hmm. Because the truth is, many of the things that are in the book are there because of my own error, my own mistakes.
0: How come the two girls are nodding at this
2: moment? I saw that. You learn two different ways. You learn by doing it right and saying, ah, that was right. And you learn by failing and saying, that was wrong, and I don't want to do that again. But again, I don't want this to be a guilt-inducing thing. I want this to be a great encouragement to dads who need instruction. It's like anything else in life. You don't just automatically come up with ideas on how to do things, whether it's flying an airplane or raising a daughter. You need specific help. So it's encouragement. It's responsibility. This is really your responsibility. Don't give it to anyone else. You're the only daddy she'll ever have. You can be a great dad.
0: Now, you gave a great answer to my question, but it wasn't the right answer.
2: Oh, okay.
0: See, I've read the book, see.
2: That's good.
0: The two components are you need to be very, very loving.
2: Yes.
0: And very, very tough.
2: The illustration, and in fact, the very first time I heard this was from you. The battery in your car works only because it has a positive and a negative pole. And so your affection, your tenderness, your words of kindness, your touching is the positive. And the discipline is the negative. You have to have all of both. If you have 100% of one and 50% of the other, then you become a permissive dad. Or you become an overbearing, brutish dad on the other side of it. You have to turn both of those up the whole way. That's exactly right. That's a very important thing.
0: Those two principles have real meaning for me in the scriptures as well. If you look at the teachings of Jesus, it's positive and it's negative. Sin is terribly negative. Jesus said some of the most frightening words that have ever been spoken by a human being. You know, he's talking about the consequences of dying without a remedy, without the salvation that he offered. And yet he offered hope and he offered love. It's the positive balanced with the negative. And in our culture, we tend to think only of the positive, but there is a role. I don't even like to call it negative. There's a role for discipline. And that's what you were trying to emphasize.
2: It is. And the truth is that part of the problem with exercising that side of it is that you want to be liked by your kids. You want your daughter to always like her daddy. But the truth is, if you exercise your responsibility, there will be times when you will come in dead last in the dad sweepstakes of the year. They don't like what you've done. And really, it's not a bad thing to remind them in the process. This is not about being liked by you. This is about doing the right thing.
0: Missy and Julie, you now are grown and you're looking back on this loving, tough discipline. How do you see it? How does it look from this perspective?
3: I see it as something I'm very thankful for because I know that Dad did what was actually the hardest for him, and then it wasn't fun for him when he had to discipline us.
0: Missy, how do you see it?
4: I think that it gave us security, knowing we had boundaries that we knew. I've been a teacher, and you know, in a classroom, if you have a substitute teacher, the teacher is going to be different than you are, and the children tend to kind of lose it because they're used to a certain schedule. And being parented in a way that we were, we knew it was expected of us, period. We'd go to a function, and on the way to where we were going, Mom and Dad would say, we are going to so-and-so's house. You're going to see these adults, and we expect whatever behavior. Mm-hmm. So we knew it was expected of us, and I think that that gave us security. We knew it was expected of us. I think that security was very important for us growing up.
3: It was structure.
0: Missy, somebody told me that you have observed in your role as a teacher so many youngsters who don't have that discipline and that structure and those boundaries and have kind of taken over control of their families, and that this has enlightened you even more about what your parents were trying to
4: do. It's really amazing. Because just like Daddy was saying, there's a positive and a negative. And if there's so much positive, that child becomes the ruler of the roost. And I would just be amazed at the way that children would talk to their parents. And it was not any big deal. I mean, you could tell that was what was normal. Yeah. And instead of that parent saying, I am the boss, we had a question. We actually had two questions that were asked to us often, and we knew the correct answer. One of them was, who's the boss? And the answer was, you are. Period. I mean, that was the answer.
3: The other one was, when do you obey the first time?
0: You're a tyrant, Bob. All these years.
4: It wasn't like Sound of Music where I blew the whistle or anything. But those two principles, that he is the boss and we obey the first time, that's the foundation of it. And those the children that I saw that did not have the parent as the boss, they could do whatever.
2: The goal is to build discipline. And the way of building discipline, the noun, the way of building discipline is discipline, the verb. You can exercise to build muscles because the goal is to be strong. So what you do, even when they're small, you play games. This isn't all leaning in on the kids and being ugly. At the dinner table, we would have the no game. And we would say, okay, now tomorrow night, what we want to do is have a report of when you said no to yourself today. It doesn't have to be even a bad thing. Just like, for example, one of the reports would be, I was on the phone with my friend and I said, I have to be off the phone in 5 minutes. And so I made the decision in 5 minutes that 5 minutes was up. And so I said, I have to hang up now.
0: Teaching self-control.
2: Absolutely. And so what you do is you build those muscles so that when it comes time for more important things, then no is something you understand how to work.
0: Yeah.
2: You say no to yourself, you make it stick. Nobody else is watching. This is an internal thing. And really, it's very biblical that even in the Garden of Eden, in the midst of perfection, there was a no.
0: Mm-hmm.
2: You'd think the Garden of Eden would be a place where there was all yeses. It was perfect, after all. But in the Garden of Eden, there was a no. And that's as positive as any other positive thing could be.
0: If you look at a magnificent orchestra or a physician who's become a great surgeon, you look at human excellence, discipline is always a key to it.
2: That's right.
0: You know, it is always a key. And yet, in our culture, we've really lost an awareness of the role that it plays, and we think only of management. It's beyond management. It's self-discipline and self-control. It is respect for another human being. It's in the relationship. It's not just getting a child to do what you want them to do, but it is in building attitudes and the relationship.
1: And that discipline is a gift not only to the girls. They would say now that the discipline that they have as adults to be able to say no to themselves on something that would probably wreck their schedule that day or that is not good to eat or whatever, is a gift to them. I would say it was a gift to Robert and me, because when the girls were in high school and college, it was a gift to us knowing that they knew how to say no to themselves and we didn't have to worry that they were going to make terrible decisions. And I think that is the goal of the discipline. Sometimes the girls would come to me and would say, Daddy is being a little hard. And usually my response was, you need to go and talk to him about it. If you think he's being too hard, then talk to him, because I didn't want to build a relationship with Missy and Julie where Robert was the adversary. Then when they would talk it out, usually it was resolved. Their relationship was strengthened, and the communication and the conversation was absolutely the most important building block that I feel like Robert gave Missy and Julie.
0: Boy, you're hitting on a very important principle. The mother is the primary interpreter of the father to the kids, and the father is the primary interpreter of the mother to the kids. And if either of them doesn't do that job properly, then the relationship begins to deteriorate there. So you were supporting what he was trying to do.
2: And talking, Bobby just said it, and it's also an incredibly important part of this book, that conversation, learning how to talk back and forth using your tennis ball illustration, where your temptation as a dad is to have your daughter throw a tennis ball to you. She says something about her day at school. And instead of asking a question back, you stick the tennis ball in your pocket because you have a newspaper to read. But instead, you throw it back and you're learning how to talk. We had a little rule on the weekend. When I had an errand to run, I never did it alone. I took one of the kids with me. So that we're riding along in the car now, and they're just old enough to be able to see over the top of the door. And it's hard to come up with conversation with a four-year-old. I mean, really. So what you do is you think of things like, let's count how many buses we pass, or let's count the trucks, or we pass a field and there are cows on the field. Count the cows. So what you're doing is you're learning how to talk to each other. Those, again, are muscles that you build so that when the stakes are much higher, what you've learned to do is talk. And really talking, again, as Bobby said, talking is like the release valve on a compressor tank that keeps the tank from blowing up. Usually when relationships are destroyed, it's because of what hasn't been said, not what has been said. And so you learn to come to each other when you're about to blow up. And instead of doing something foolish, you talk about it, and it releases that pressure. But it starts as early as you possibly can start it, with just learning how to talk to each other, how to listen, how to respond.
3: I think most girls talk to their moms. They tell their moms everything. They ask their moms for advice. And a lot of times, that was the temptation. Not that that's a bad thing, but to completely block out a father daughter relationship.
0: You have to work at it, don't you? It's not
3: quite as
0: natural.
3: Because it's a lot easier for a daughter to relate to her mother because they are so similar usually. So I think that was something that was encouraged for Missy and me to talk to dad, not just to talk to mom, especially if there were a problem, if there was something that needed to be said to dad from Missy or me.
0: Would your dad accept it when you came to him and said, I don't think you were fair? That cheerleader trip is important to me, and I think you gave too quick an answer. Would he accept that? I don't mean would he give in. Would he sit down and talk to you about it?
3: Yes. He wouldn't always give in. Rarely give in. But to give us a...
4: Daddy definitely valued what we would say and would look at us like he's looking at me right now, not quick to an emotional response. That we're a woman is much more, I mean, and I am one, so I can say this, our emotions much more will take over. As soon as we hear something, we may just say something that may not necessarily be the thought through process. Where daddy, when we would say something to him, we were talking about this yesterday, if I were to come to daddy with something I had done wrong and I felt like I needed to confess this, daddy, I could trust that daddy would listen to that and think it through and then give me his honest opinion rather than just going emotionally to something.
0: In fact, in the book, you make the point that you never punish the girls for telling the truth.
2: Yeah, and this is, as I've talked to friends over the years, this is always a very lively discussion to have with friends, where we didn't really say these words to the girls. Bobby and I had this understanding, but what Bobby and I said to each other was, if the girls tell us the truth, there'll be no punishment for what they've done. Now, there may be consequences. If you break something, you have to replace it. If you steal something, you have to return it. But what often happens, I think, is that children are secretive and dishonest because they're afraid of the implications or the results of them telling the truth. And what their parents ultimately want is for them to tell the truth. Now, people would say, well, that just gives your kids license. Well, this isn't our idea. This is really a scriptural idea. The Apostle Paul said, why would you go on sinning if you don't have to? In one of the modern translations. That is, our love for him compels us to right living. So that if you have the relationship and telling the truth about something that you've done that's wrong is a very painful thing to disclose to someone that you love. So that has tremendous implication on your conduct. So we did have that rule. If you
3: knowing
2: tell us
3: the
2: that
3: truth, you're going to tell the truth,
2: right,
3: and that you are not a good liar, and that you probably can't fool your parents because it's written all over your face, is going to make you think before you do something wrong. You think when you're in that judgment process, you think, I'm going to have to tell the truth. I might as well go ahead and not do what I shouldn't do.
1: Another reason I really was excited that the girls had the ability to converse with Robert, I felt like the conversation and the ability to communicate with their dad affected greatly their dating relationships, because they are going to be dating boys for a long time, and their marriages. The whole marriage relationship is a woman being able to communicate with a man. And to help that relationship be built and strengthened gave them a fabulous beginning to a fabulous marriage. And I believe because of the relationship I have with my dad, Robert has often said to me, the relationship you had with your father enabled you to be a trusting wife and an open wife with me. And I think that that relationship was very important for me to see develop with their dad.
0: There is so much in your book for us to talk about, and the time really got away from us in a big hurry today. Let's just continue and pick up some other points from the book, and then we'll air that next time. Furthermore, we've got a gallery just jammed with people today, and I want to give them an opportunity to come to the microphone and ask some questions as well. Specifically, I'm hoping to talk to you all about the spiritual development of kids and the role that fathers play in that, and also the early years when dads are so busy and how you deal with that. Some other things. We'll get into that next time. Thanks for being with us for today.
2: We loved it.
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5: Well, it turns out the most important thing a father can give his daughter isn't protection or provision. 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
6: Someone said, if you connect a boy to the right man, he seldom goes wrong. 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
6: 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I had that kind of relationship with my own father. I thought back to the very happiest moments of my childhood. How my dad and I would get up very early on a wintry morning and head about 20 miles outside of town to our favorite place. We'd park the car, we'd climb over a fence, and follow a little creek bed back to an area that I called the Big Woods. Those moments together with my dad were absolutely priceless to me. There was a closeness that made me want to be like him, to choose his values as my values. That's the power of a man to set a kid on the right road.
5: For more information on this topic, visit drdobsonminute.org.

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I want to encourage you to keep walking with Jesus, rooted, built up, and thankful. When Christ is your foundation, no season can shake you. Stay with us as we head into this next song.

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1: This is the Alaska Department of Fish and Game and King Salmon with an announcement for permit holders in the Naknek, Kwikak, Igigik, and Ugashik districts. The time is 9 a.m. and the date is Friday, May 29th, 2026. In the Naknek Kwikak District, the Naknek section will open to drift gillnet gear, and the Naknek Kwikak District will open to set gillnet gear on a weekly schedule from 9 a.m. Monday to 9 a.m. Friday, beginning at 9 a.m. on Monday, June 1st, and ending at 9 a.m. on Wednesday, June 24th. From June 24th until July 17th, fishing periods will be based on sockeye salmon escapements, abundance in the district, and gear group harvest percentages. In the Igigik District, commercial fishing will be open on a weekly schedule from 9 a.m. Monday until 9 a.m. Wednesday, and again from 9 a.m. Thursday until 9 a.m. Friday. This will begin at 9 a.m. on Monday, June 1st, and last through 9 a.m. on Wednesday, June 17th. After that time, additional fishing opportunity will be based on escapement and in-season indicators of abundance. Subsistence fishing will be open within the waters of the Igigik Commercial Fishing District from 9 a.m. Monday, June 1st until 9 a.m. Wednesday, June 17th. In the Ugashik District, commercial fishing will be open from 9 a.m. Monday until 9 a.m. Friday, beginning at 9 a.m. Monday, June 1st, and ending at 9 a.m. on Wednesday, June 24th. Additional opportunity will be based on escapement and in-season indicators of abundance. Walrus are not currently hauled out at Cape Craig. The season will begin with a full district in place. If they return, the department will adjust the north boundary line to the same position used in previous seasons. Subsistence fishing in the Ugashik District will be open from 9 a.m. Monday, June 1st until 9 a.m. Wednesday, June 24th. All Bristol Bay commercial permit holders are reminded that per regulation, any and all Chinook and Coho salmon kept but not sold must be reported on an ADF&G fish ticket at the time of landing. The department advises all permit holders to stand by daily on VHF 07 at the regularly scheduled times of 9 a.m., 12 noon, 3 p.m., 6 p.m., and 8 p.m. for potential announcements. This has been the Alaska Department of Fish and Game and King Salmon.
2: This is the Alaska Department of Fish and Game in Dillingham with an announcement regarding commercial fishing in the Nishigak District. This is Westside Salmon Announcement Number 4, issued Monday, June 15 at 9 a.m. Commercial fishing with set gill nets in the Igigik section of the Nishigak District will close at 3 p.m. Monday, June 15. Commercial fishing with set gill nets only in the Igigik section only will be allowed from 1:30 a.m. until 4:30 p.m. Tuesday, June 16, from 2:30 a.m. until 5:30 p.m. Wednesday, June 17, and from 3:30 a.m. until 6:30 p.m. Thursday, June 18. The regulations adopted by the Board of Fisheries at the January meeting have not yet completed the required legal review and public notice process. Requirements for the mandatory retention of king salmon caught in the Nishigak District and the further requirement that those fish be sold or donated and not be retained for personal use will not be in effect to start the season. All king salmon retained for personal use must be recorded on a fish ticket. Informational updates and announcements are available by calling our recorded message line at 907-842-5226. This has been the Alaska Department of Fish and Game in Dillingham.
3: With us are our news. I'm Keith Peters in Washington. There's been a military plane crash in California.
4: 8 crew members are presumed dead after a B-52 bomber crashed shortly after takeoff Monday morning at Edwards Air Force Base. Military officials at the base in Southern California's Mojave Desert say it happened during a routine test mission, and indications are that the crash was not survivable. Emergency responders were at the scene. Aerial footage showed black smoke and virtually nothing left of an aircraft amid a swath of charred desert near a runway. The Boeing B-52 Stratofortress is a long-range bomber. No word yet on what might have happened. I'm Jennifer King.
3: President Trump says he was looking forward to working with French President Emmanuel Macron as a tentative agreement with Iran reopens the Strait of Hormuz.
5: We've worked on many deals together. I'm very happy to signed. The deal's all signed. And the Strait is already partially opened. As you know, they're doing a little hunting for a couple of mines that they've already found. But it's essentially ships are starting to go out now. On Friday, it'll be completely opened.
3: Details of the deal were not immediately made public, but it appeared that it would not be implemented until it's formally signed. Mediator Pakistan said that would happen Friday in Geneva. Democratic California Governor Gavin Newsom says the Justice Department is investigating him and his wife, accusing the Trump administration of targeting him for political purposes as he weighs a presidential bid. The full scope of any investigations related to Newsom was not immediately clear. It was a good day on Wall Street as the Dow was up by 468 points, the Nasdaq rose 795, the S&P advanced 122. This is SRN News. The Pew Research Center offers a new look at American politics.
6: It seeks to bring nuance to the red-blue binary and breaks voters down into nine typologies based on their responses to a wide-ranging questionnaire. One of the largest of those nine groups is the faith-first conservatives, making up 12% of the electorate. Pew says these Americans anchor the Republican Party and are concerned primarily with issues having to do with faith, morality, and social issues. Michael Harrington reporting.
3: Codifying a ban on female pastors was not the only action that delegates to the Southern Baptist Convention's annual summer meeting took last week. SB messengers also approved a resolution denouncing political violence and hateful speech. They approved another that called for the humane treatment of illegal aliens while affirming the legitimacy of immigration enforcement and rejecting nativistic and dehumanizing rhetoric. This is SRN News. Lord Stanley's Cup is heading back to North Carolina for the first time in two decades. We hear more on the story from sports correspondent Gethin Coolball reporting.
7: The Carolina Hurricanes won their second Stanley Cup championship and first in 20 years on Sunday night, shutting down the Vegas Golden Knights 3-0 in Game 6 of the Cup Final. Brandon Bussey, whose entrance late into Game 3 helped turn the series around, recorded his first career playoff shutout in stopping 22 shots. Taylor Hall scored just 3:47 into the game to set the tone. 37-year-old Jordan Staal scored 6 of his 8 playoff goals in the Cup Final to take home the Conn Smythe Trophy as playoff MVP. He's the oldest player to do so in NHL history. I'm Gethin Coolball.
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8: 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I'm Jimmy Scott. And from the KAKN 100.9 FM studios, it's time to take a look at the weather forecasts from the Bristol Bay and Anchorage airports. Today's forecasts are for the folks from Minnesota and Arizona and fishermen from Montana, Michigan, Mississippi, and Missouri. Today, a mix of sun and clouds, high 58 degrees, east-southeast winds 5 to 10 miles per hour. Tonight, cloudy, low 43 degrees, winds southwest 5 to 10 miles per hour, and a slight chance of a shower. And this is from the Bristol Bay airports. Tomorrow, high 62 degrees, winds west-southwest, 5 to 10 miles per hour, and a slight chance of showers. From the Ted Stevens International Airport in Anchorage, today a high of 61 degrees, mainly cloudy with a chance of showers, winds west-southwest, 5 to 10 miles per hour. Tonight, mainly cloudy, this evening becoming partly cloudy after midnight, low 48 degrees, southwest winds 5 to 10 miles per hour, a slight chance of a shower. Tomorrow, partly cloudy, high 64, winds west-southwest 5 to 10 miles per hour. Today's tides at the entrance of the Naknek River, 10:54 a.m. is the low, 4.6 feet, 3:28 p.m. is the high, 16.8 feet, and 10:11 p.m. is the low at negative 3.5 feet. At the entrance of the Egigic River, 8:49 a.m. is the low of 7 feet. 12:42 p.m. is the high 16.7. And 8:49 p.m. is the low of negative 4 feet. At Clark's Point, Nushagak Bay, 10:16 a.m. is the low of 7.4 feet. 3:02 p.m. is the high 17.2 feet. And 9:59 p.m. is the low negative 3.5 feet. In the marine forecast in the Bristol Bay waters for Area 761, Bristol Bay from Port Hyden to Cape Chichikov out to 15 nautical miles. Today, east winds 15 knots, becoming northeast in the afternoon, seas 2 feet. Tonight, variable wind less than 10 knots, seas 1 foot. And tomorrow, variable wind less than 10 knots, becoming west 10 knots in the afternoon, and seas will be 2 feet. For Area 762, Bristol Bay from Cape Chichikov to Cape Pierce out to 15 nautical miles. Today, east winds 15 knots, becoming southeast in the afternoon, seas 2 feet. Tonight, west winds 10 knots, seas 1 foot. And tomorrow, northwest winds 10 knots, seas 1 foot. In Bristol Bay, the average high temperature for today is 63 degrees and the record high is 86. The average low is 44 and the record low is 31. Today's sunrise was at 5:17 a.m. and sunset will be at 11:39 p.m., giving us a total of 18 hours, 21 minutes of daylight for today. Tomorrow will be 51 seconds longer. Thank you for listening to the Voice of Bristol Bay. I'm Jimmy Scott, and that's your weather report from the KAKN radio studios in Naknek, now streaming at kakn.org.
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When my wife and I would drive somewhere, we didn't lose any time when she drove. No. In fact, we set some records. Once we were on a trip and I was preparing for the meetings we were going to, she's driving down this four-lane divided highway. I was looking down. And all of a sudden, I looked up and I saw orange plastic cones on the middle line that divided the two lanes on our side. And as I looked, every vehicle but one was moving into the left lane, to the left of the cones. You notice, I said everyone but one? Yeah, that was us. Yeah, my wife continued in the right lane, and I said, honey, what are you doing? Looks like this lane is closing. And she said, just watch. Well, we passed a line of cars on our left with a big truck at the head of it. See, that truck had moved into the left lane, and all the other cars said, oh, that must be the lane to be in. The problem was that the truck they were following was taking equipment to a big

0: tar truck parked in the left lane. So we waved as we zipped by all those cars as they were heading for an unpleasant surprise. Well, I'm Ron Hutchcraft, and I want to have a word with you today about wrong about God. Now, our word for today from the Word of God, we are in Proverbs 14:12. It's short, but boy, it's hard-hitting. There is a way that seems right to a man, but in the end, it leads to death. The Bible's pretty clear here. A lot of people are on a road that looks good, but it's going nowhere. Jesus talked about that in Matthew 7:13-14 when he said, "Enter through the narrow gate, because wide is the gate and broad is the road that leads to destruction, and many enter through it. But small is the gate and narrow is the road that leads to life, and only a few find it." See, a lot of people are wrong about the one thing you can't afford to be wrong about, God, and how to get to him. If you're wrong about God, it's fatal forever. Now, maybe you're someone who might be on a sincere road that seems very right, but that ends far away from God forever instead of with him forever. Only God can tell us how to get to him, and he does in John 14:6. Jesus said, "I am the way, the truth, and the life. No man comes to the Father except through me." In 1 John 5:11-12, it says, "There is life in God's Son, and he that has the Son has life. He that does not have the Son of God does not have life." So, question, do you have the Son of God in your heart? This bothers a lot of people that Jesus is the only way. You say, "Well, I believe in tolerance, as long as we're sincere." Well, if you're trapped in a burning building and a firefighter risks his life to bring you out, I don't think you say, "Hey, wait, there's only one way out of here? Are you kidding?" No, you grab that rescue and you say, "Thank God there's a way." Well, thank God there is one way. There wasn't any way until one Savior came and paid the price for our sin. Sin has a death penalty, man. The Bible says the wages of sin is death. Someone's got to die for my sin to be paid for. No good works, no matter what faith they're from, can pay that death penalty. Romans 5:8 says, "God proved his love for us in that while we were still sinners, Christ died for us." And if you haven't pinned all your hopes on Jesus to be your rescuer, you're still on the road that leads to death. That's why everything now and forever depends on what you do with God's Son, Jesus. And this could be the day you make him your rescuer from your sin. Tell him, "Jesus, I get it. You died on that cross for me. I'm yours." And would you please then go to our website and just find there the information you need to get this relationship with Jesus going. It's anewstory.com. Only one lane gets you to God. Only one lane gets you to heaven. It's the road that goes by the cross, where Jesus died to pay for your sin.
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2: Because of the intensity of a few scenes in today's episode, we don't recommend it for children under 8 years old. 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I hope you enjoy today's program.

0: Hi, this is Chris, and welcome to Adventures in Odyssey. We're just getting ready for a time of wonder, excitement, and adventure. You want to come along? We'd love to have you join us for today's Adventure in Odyssey.
1: The name is Bond.
2: He's a friend of mine, Jason Whittaker.
3: Whittaker?
1: James Bond.
4: Oh, I guess I can't call you that anymore, can I?
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3: As you say, Dr. Blackguard.

0: This is Agent 2362 requesting immediate hookup to Headman. Authorization code Forbes Delta ZZ Alpha.
1: These two, Tasha?
0: Yes, burn everything. And hand me the packing tape.
1: Here.
0: Thanks.
2: Agent 2362, this is Headman.
0: Headman, we've been found out.
2: Understood. Can you close down your cover?
0: We're doing that now. But we're keeping the toy shop open because we believe the front is being watched.
2: We copy 2362. Continue with the close down, then proceed to secure location at your discretion.
0: Roger, Headman.
2: And Tasha, be careful.
0: I will, Donovan.
1: That's everything, Tasha.
0: Good. Now, I need you to do one more thing, Molly. Mail this package for me.
1: Mail? It's not going to the embassy?
0: No, it's going to Odyssey.
1: Where's that?
0: In the United States.
1: But shouldn't we...
0: Hey, Molly, please, no questions. Just take the package, then meet me at the rendezvous.
1: All right, Tasha.
0: Use the tunnel exit in the storeroom. It's a bit longer, but it's safer.
1: What about you?
0: I'll leave as soon as I delete some files on the computer and dismantle the transmitter. What's the matter?
1: Tasha, I...
0: Don't worry. Everything's going to be fine. Now get going.
1: Right. See you there.
0: First, the computer. File manager. Search all files containing TA-418. Delete.
3: Hello? Tasha, are you here?
0: Oh, great. Yes, I'm here. Hello, Doctor. How are you today?
3: Fine, fine. I'm always fine when I return to beautiful Geneva. You don't look very well, though.
0: Well, I'm just under a bit of pressure.
3: Pressure? Now, that's surprising. I mean, if there was one business that you'd think would be pressure-free, it'd be the toy business.
0: Well, that's not the case today. What can I help you with?
3: I came to see if the doll I ordered has arrived.
0: Oh, for your granddaughter. Yes, I'm sorry. It came yesterday. Here it is.
3: Ah, splendid. Simply splendid. Tasha, your taste is exquisite.
0: Well, you told me what you wanted. Shall I put this on your account?
3: Oh, yes, please. You know, this doll reminds me of my youth. Not that I played with them, you understand. But my sister had one just like this, and...
0: Doctor, I'm sorry. I don't want to be rude, but I really do have some important business I must attend to.
3: Oh, and here am I, prattling on like an old fool. No need to apologize, my dear. I'll be on my way. Thanks again for everything.
0: Thank you.
3: Goodbye. Oh, excuse me.
4: You will stay.
3: I beg your pardon?
4: I said you will stay.
0: Mustafa, why'd you do that? He doesn't know anything. He's just one of my customers.
4: Now he is a hostage, as are you.
0: What are you talking about? I'm working with you.
4: Stop this game. We know who you are, Tasha Forbes, Agent 2362.
0: Agent? I don't know what you're talking about.
4: No? Abdul! Akahadad!
5: Here it is, Mustafa.
4: Why would a toy shop need a subsonic transmitter?
0: It's cheaper than direct dialing.
4: Abdul! Sajan!
0: Let go of me, you big ape!
4: You have betrayed me for too long, Tasha Forbes. Now the day of the Red Scorpion is at hand. You will betray me no longer. Take her to the car.
5: Yes, Mustafa.
3: Are you all right? Yes, quite. Well done, Mustafa.
4: You are certain the woman is necessary?
3: Oh, yes. Very necessary. She is vital to our goals.
4: I do not see how. We have everything we need.
3: You must trust me, my friend. I know what I'm doing.
4: As you say, Dr. Blackguard.
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7: I have to submit my best articles to the Parliament press editors,
6: but another student's in the way.
8: The Parliament only has one reporter spot left, and Von Hartman's after it.
6: And when a hallway incident starts rumors?
7: I heard Von's a total bully. He pushed a girl down in the hallway yesterday.
9: That was me.
10: If Von's banned from the middle school grounds, Zoe gets the position on the magazine.
6: Will the truth come to light? Find out only on the Adventures in Odyssey Club.
9: Yes, Tom, I'm packing up the last of my stuff right now. No, just leave it there at wit's end. It's all marked Jason, so no one will bother it. Well, it'll take at least a couple of days to drive from Phoenix to Odyssey, so I'll see you day after tomorrow. All right, I will. See you then. Bye-bye.
11: Anything else, Mr. Whitaker?
9: Just that box. Oh, and the phone. Here, let me unplug it. There you go. Where do you want it?
11: Top of the box.
9: Okie doke.
11: Didn't you just unplug that?
9: Yeah, this happens sometimes. It's a really weird phone. There, that should take care of.
11: Like you said, weird.
9: Why don't you just take the box out to the truck and get going? I'll just keep the phone with me.
11: Yeah, sure. Whatever you say. I don't think it's the phone that's weird.
9: Don't you ever get tired of doing that, Donovan?
12: Never.
9: What do you want?
12: Just dropping by to say so long.
9: Dropping by? Where are you?
13: Right behind you.
9: You'd think the agency's deputy director would have better things to do than play games.
13: Life can't be all paperwork, 1131. Oh, I guess I can't call you that anymore, can I?
9: Nope. Now I'm a name, not a number.
13: Hey, a name that's moving to Odyssey. Mm-hmm. Must be a very special place to take away my best event analyst.
9: It is a special place. Nice and quiet. I'm looking forward to a little peace.
13: Then I don't suppose I can talk you into helping me out on just one more case.
9: Donovan.
13: Before you answer, hear me out. Please, Jason. It's important.
9: Okay.
13: One of our operatives in Geneva, Switzerland, has been keeping an eye on a new terrorist group called Red Scorpion, led by a man named Mustafa. They're fanatical and dangerous.
9: How dangerous?
13: Dangerous enough to hijack a shipment of synthetic viruses from a chemical weapons laboratory in Rakhistan last month.
9: That's pretty dangerous.
13: Aye. After the hijack, our operative reported that they were keeping a pretty low profile. Then last week, the operative disappeared.
9: And you think Red Scorpion's responsible?
13: We know they are. 2 days ago, we received a videotape from Red Scorpion. The operative is on it.
9: Well, this is all well and good, but why do you need me? I mean, there are plenty of people at the agency who can handle this. Tasha's a biologist. Put her on it. She loves this kind of stuff.
13: Jason, the operative is Tasha.
9: What?
13: That's why I came. I thought you should know.
9: I want to see the videotape.
13: I have a reconnaissance van parked just up the street. There's a VCR inside.
9: Let's go.
14: I can confirm that Red Scorpion has in their possession biological microbes used in chemical warfare. These microbes were stolen from a chemical weapons laboratory near the city of Basul. Red Scorpion believes itself to be the instrument that will usher in a new world. They would rather not use the microbes to achieve that end, but they will not hesitate to rain Rukata death on American and European cities unless their demands are met. Do not underestimate them. Each one here is willing to die for the cause.
15: Thank you, Miss Phillips. Listen to her, America, or be destroyed. Our demands are as follows.
13: Aye. The release of political hostages, American-made weapons, blah, blah, blah. We've heard it all before.
9: Well, it certainly was Tasha.
13: Aye, it was. Do you know what Rukata is?
9: No, I've never heard of it.
13: She didn't look the worse for wear.
9: Not physically. But did you notice how hesitantly she spoke? And all that blinking?
13: Probably just the camera lights.
9: She looks very vulnerable.
13: Jason, she's a trained agent. She knew the risks.
9: But that doesn't mean we can't try to help her.
13: We? Then you're coming back?
9: Yes, but for Tasha, not the agency.
13: Understood.
16: Yes, sir.
13: The airport.
16: Right away, sir.
9: The airport?
13: I have a jet waiting to take us to Switzerland.
9: You knew what my answer would be all along, didn't you?
13: I didn't get to be deputy director by not knowing my agents. Now, buckle your seatbelt.
9: Yes, sir.
13: V
9: this was her cover? A toy store?
13: Aye. She actually did quite well at it.
9: Doesn't surprise me a bit.
13: Her computer's in the back room there.
17: Hello, Donovan.
13: Ugh, Philby. I didn't know you were here yet. Jason, meet Miles Philby with the European Security Agency. He's the agent assigned to the case. Philby, this is Jason Whittaker.
9: A pleasure.
17: Likewise.
9: I'm uplinking to the internet. See if research has anything on Rukuta.
13: What about the rest of the shop, Philby?
17: We combed through it, but we didn't turn up much. She did a very thorough job of closing down. The only thing we came up with was this scrap of paper. Found it in the incinerator. Everything else was burned.
13: TA-418. That ring a bell, Jason?
9: Uh-uh. A telephone number, maybe?
17: We checked that. No.
9: Here we go. Research on Rukuta. Negative.
13: Negative? What's that mean?
9: It means Rukuta doesn't exist in any known language.
17: Then why did she say it? Is it some sort of a code?
9: Maybe. That piece of paper you found, what was on it again?
17: TA-418.
13: You have something, Jason?
9: Just a hunch. The Ta in Rukuta and the TA on the scrap of paper might be related. I'm going to just try Ruku. R-U-K-U. Aha! Pay dirt!
13: What is it?
9: Oh, it's not good. Ruku is a virus that attacks the body's central nervous system, causing rapid and systematic deterioration. It's fatal.
17: Delightful.
9: A man named Hans Tesler developed it for the Rakistani government.
13: And Red Scorpion stole it from the Rakistanis.
17: What happened to Tesler?
9: The Rakistanis, disposed of him.
17: Payment in full.
13: What about TA-418?
9: Way ahead of you, Chief. Ooh, must be a doozy. It's giving me a please wait message. Tasha really loaded down this computer. She's got everything on here. Recipes, games, puzzles. Oh, this is interesting. She's got a file called Codes.
13: Is TA-418 in it?
9: No. This is an article on the history of codes, how they've been used throughout the centuries. Typical of Tasha. She loves research. Okay, here we go. Data coming through. Surprise, surprise. TA-418 is classified information. M5 clearance. Over to you, Chief.
13: I kind of risk an M5 access on this line. I'll have to use a secure line at the embassy.
9: Hey, wait for me.
13: No, I want you to stay here and work with Philby. See if you can turn up anything else. I'll be back in the blink of an eye.
9: Blink of an eye? Wait a minute. Codes.
17: What? What is it?
9: Uh-huh. There it is.
17: There what is? Whittaker, what is going on?
9: Does Tasha have a VCR around here?
17: Yes, in the front room, behind the counter.
9: Do you have a copy of the tape Red Scorpion sent with her on it?
17: Yes.
9: Great, get it for me.
17: All right, but why?
14: I can confirm that Red Scorpion...
9: This is why. Notice anything unusual about her?
17: Well, she seems a bit nervous with all that blinking.
9: Right, but that blinking isn't just nerves. There's a pattern to it.
17: Pattern?
9: Yes, and I think it's Morse code.
17: Morse code?
9: I know, it's a long shot. But she'd been reading about it in the file in her computer. I think she's sending us a message. Here, I've printed out the code from her computer file. I'm going to replay the tape and call out the dots and dashes. You write down what they are.
17: Right.
14: I can
17: turn down the sound so you can concentrate on her eyes.
9: Good idea. Okay, here goes. Dash dot.
17: N.
9: Dash.
17: T.
9: Dot, dash, dot.
17: R.
9: Dot, dash, dot, dot.
17: L.
9: Dash, dot, dash.
17: K.
9: Dash, dot.
17: N again.
9: Dash, dot, dash, dot.
17: C.
9: Dot, dot, dot.
17: S.
9: Dash.
17: T again.
9: Dot, dash, dot, dot.
17: L again.
9: There, that's it. Mustafa's on. Okay, what have we got?
17: N-T-R-L-K-N-C-S-T-L. It makes no sense.
9: Oh, yes, it does. Tasha and I used to play this game. One of us would take out all the vowels in a word, and then the other would try to guess what the word is. Here, see? N-T-R. Enter.
17: L-K. Look.
9: Good. Enter. Look. Then an N-C-S. In kiss. In cuss.
17: In case.
9: In case. Good. Enter. Look. And case. T-L. Tool?
17: Enter, look, in case, tool. It still makes no sense.
9: Maybe it's not separate words, though. Maybe it's one or two words. Here, try running them all together.
17: Well, let's see.
9: Enter, look, in case.
17: Well,
9: enter,
17: look,
9: in. Wait. What? Enter, look, in. Enter, look, Could it be Interlaken?
17: Interlaken, yes, yes, there is a castle there.
9: That's it. That's where she is.
17: It's just a few hours east of here.
9: Well, come on, let's go.
17: All right, but no heroics, understand?
9: Caution is my middle name. Now, come on, let's go. I count 14 guards, all heavily armed.
17: Concur.
9: If this isn't Red Scorpion headquarters, then whoever lives here is a security freak.
17: Something happening at the side entrance.
9: Truck backing in. Making a delivery?
17: No. No, they're loading something onto it.
9: Boxes. And they're being very careful with them.
17: Ruku virus?
9: Could be. I've got to get closer.
17: Whittaker, I said no heroics.
9: I'm not going to be heroic. I'm just going to get closer.
17: Whittaker! Whittaker! Blast. Stop an American will ruin everything.
9: Come on, guys. Give me a clear sign here.
18: Idiot! You want to kill us all?
19: Beg forgiveness.
18: There is no room in Red Scorpion for bunglers. Do your job well or suffer the consequences.
19: Yes, sir.
9: Bingo. Time to go get the cavalry.
15: You aren't going anywhere. Rise, please.
9: Don't tell me. Mustafa?
15: Very good. And who are you?
9: The name is Bond. James Bond.
15: Impertinence can be very painful.
18: Abdul!
15: Search him.
11: Nothing. Shall I dispose of him?
15: No. Take him back to the castle. I think he will be very useful.
6: 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We always love hearing from you.
13: You're certain Jason was captured?
17: Yes, yes, I saw him being taken into the castle.
13: And it's likely Tasha's there as well. And that the truck they were loading does contain Ruku virus. Right, we'll have to move fast. Mobilize your men.
17: There's something you should know first.
13: And that is?
17: There aren't just two agents inside, but three.
13: Three?
17: We've had a man undercover for more than 2 years now. So when we go in, Mustafa is ours. European security has been waiting a long time for this.
13: Understood. This inside man of yours, can he keep his wits about him?
17: Oh, don't worry. Our man is clever. Very clever.

0: Oh, well, my hero.
1: Tasha, ow!
0: Easy now. You have a hard head, but it's not that hard.
1: Oh, are you all right?
0: You're the one who got bashed on the head, and you're asking me if I'm all right? I'm fine. Now, would you mind telling me what you're doing here?
1: I got your message. I'm here to rescue you.
0: Oh, I see. And you decided the best way to do that was by getting yourself captured.
1: You know me. Always keep them guessing. Is the room secure? We have to talk.
0: I checked it out. No bugs.
1: Good. You need to fill me in on some things. First off, what happened? How did your cover get blown?
0: I don't know. I received an anonymous letter saying that we were being watched, so I decided to close everything down.
1: And what is TA-418?
0: If you know about TA-418, then you must know about Hans Tesler.
1: The guy who developed Ruku for the Rakistanis.
0: Right. When Red Scorpion hit the chemical weapons lab, they not only took containers of the virus, but all of Hans Tesler's documentation on the virus as well. The only problem was Red Scorpion couldn't make heads or tails out of it. They needed a microbiologist to decipher it, make sure they had stolen the right thing.
1: That's where you come in.
0: Yes. I immediately started conducting tests on the virus and discovered something Red Scorpion doesn't know. Ruku virus is...
2: We have returned your friend. Mosul! Anajaf!
0: Dr. Blaggard!
3: Oh, it's all right, my dear. I'm fine.
1: My dear?
0: Can it.
3: Who is this?
0: He's a friend of mine, Jason Whittaker.
3: Whittaker?
1: What's the matter?
3: Oh, I'm sorry. It's just that I knew a Whittaker once. He was from a small town you probably never heard of. Odyssey.
1: You know my father?
3: Your John Avery Whittaker is...
1: My father.
3: I don't believe it.
1: It is a pretty strange coincidence. I mean, Dad never mentioned you to me.
3: There's no reason for him to. Actually, I'm probably someone he would like very much to forget.
1: Oh?
3: Yes. Unfortunately, your father and I didn't always see eye to eye. In fact, we usually ended up on opposite sides. I regret that. But there were things he didn't know at the time. Where is he now?
1: He's on an archaeological dig in the Middle East.
0: He is?
1: Yeah. That's why I was going to Odyssey, to manage his shop.
4: I'm afraid this Odyssey is going to have to get along without you.
0: Mustafa, you know the doctor doesn't know anything. Let him go.
4: And spoil this touching reunion? Never! Besides, you have all been chosen for a great honor.
0: What kind of honor?
4: You and the doctor are to bear witness to the power of the Red Scorpion's sting.
1: What about me?
4: Upon you, I've bestowed the greatest honor of all.
1: Homecoming king?
4: American humor. But soon... Your joking will cease. Outside sits a truck ready to transport boxes of the virus to Geneva's water supply. We need an example so they can see what will happen to them if they refuse to comply to our wishes.
1: You mean little old me?
4: You will be a symbol to the world of what will happen to those who resist the might of the Red Scorpion.
5: Here is the syringe, Mustafa.
4: Excellent.
0: Syringe?
1: My allergy shot. How thoughtful of you.
4: Very amusing. Let us see how amusing you are with the virus coursing through your veins.
0: Mustafa, no!
4: Silence! And now, Jason Whittaker, you will die.
3: No!
0: Doctor, don't!
4: Let go of my arm! What are you doing?
3: Stopping you!
4: Doctor, get back! You're mad! Shoot him!
6: European security!
7: Drop your weapon! On the floor! No,
6: now,
7: no!
6: Freeze, Mustafa, or you're a dead man.
7: Drop the syringe. Drop it.
6: Handcuff him.
3: I was wondering when you all would arrive.
6: You weren't nervous, were you, Blackguard?
8: I take it this is your inside man.
1: Inside man?
6: One of ESA's finest.
3: No. No! Traitor!
1: He's loose!
3: Die, traitor!
0: Doctor, look out!
8: Put the cuffs on him.
3: The dog would die for his treachery.
6: Get him out of here.
3: Die, traitor! Die!
0: He stabbed him with the syringe.
1: It's empty.
6: What do we do?
8: There's nothing that can be done.
3: Tasha?
0: Yes, Doctor, I'm here.
3: Looks like I won't be needing that doll.
0: Oh, Doctor, I'm so sorry.
3: Not your fault. Whittaker?
1: I'm right here, sir.
3: Tell your father. I'm sorry.
1: He's dead.
9: Dr. Blacker dead? Can it really be true? And only now we learn that he may not have been such a bad guy after all. Oh, not a very pleasant way for Jason to start off his time in Odyssey, if he ever gets there. You know, I have a feeling there's a whole lot more to come in this adventure. But the only way to know for sure is... keep listening. Meanwhile, what do you think will happen to Jason? Write and tell me about it, okay? Send your card or letter to Adventures in Odyssey, Colorado Springs, Colorado, 80995. Or in Canada, write to Box 9800, Vancouver, BC, B6B4G3. And when you do, ask about how you can get your own copy of today's episode. It's called A Name, Not a Number. 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A Name, Not a Number was written and directed by Phil Lawler. Our production engineer was Dave Arnold. Music by John Campbell and our executive producer, Chuck Bolte. And I'm Chris, hoping you'll join us again next time for more Adventures in Odyssey.

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1: 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Today's forecasts are for the folks from Minnesota and Arizona and fishermen from Montana, Michigan, Mississippi, and Missouri. Today, a mix of sun and clouds, high 58 degrees, east-southeast winds 5 to 10 miles per hour. Tonight, cloudy, low 43 degrees, winds southwest 5 to 10 miles per hour, and a slight chance of a shower. And this is from the Bristol Bay airports. Tomorrow, high 62 degrees, winds west-southwest, 5 to 10 miles per hour, and a slight chance of showers. From the Ted Stevens International Airport in Anchorage, today a high of 61 degrees, mainly cloudy with a chance of showers, winds west-southwest, 5 to 10 miles per hour. Tonight, mainly cloudy, this evening becoming partly cloudy after midnight, low 48 degrees, southwest winds 5 to 10 miles per hour, a slight chance of a shower. Tomorrow, partly cloudy, high 64, winds west-southwest 5 to 10 miles per hour. Today's tides at the entrance of the Naknek River, 10:54 a.m. is the low, 4.6 feet, 3:28 p.m. is the high, 16.8 feet, and 10:11 p.m. is the low at negative 3.5 feet. At the entrance of the Egigik River, 8:49 a.m. is the low of 7 feet, 12:42 p.m. is the high 16.7, and 8:49 p.m. is the low of negative 4 feet. At Clark's Point, Nushigak Bay, 10:16 a.m. is the low of 7.4 feet, 3:02 p.m. is the high 17.2 feet, and 9:59 p.m. is the low, negative 3.5 feet. In the marine forecast in the Bristol Bay waters for Area 761, Bristol Bay from Port Hyden to Cape Chichikov out to 15 nautical miles, today east winds 15 knots becoming northeast in the afternoon, seas 2 feet. Tonight variable wind less than 10 knots, seas 1 foot. And tomorrow, variable wind less than 10 knots, becoming west 10 knots in the afternoon, and seas will be 2 feet. For Area 762, Bristol Bay from Cape Chichikov to Cape Pierce out to 15 nautical miles. Today, east winds 15 knots, becoming southeast in the afternoon, seas 2 feet. Tonight, west winds 10 knots, seas 1 foot. And tomorrow, northwest winds 10 knots, seas 1 foot. In Bristol Bay, the average high temperature for today is 63 degrees, and the record high is 86. The average low is 44, and the record low is 31. Today's sunrise was at 5:17 a.m., and sunset will be at 11:39 p.m., giving us a total of 18 hours, 21 minutes of daylight for today. Tomorrow will be 51 seconds longer. Thank you for listening to the voice of Bristol Bay. I'm Jimmy Scott, and that's your weather report from the KAKN radio studios in Naknek, now streaming at KAKN.org.
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5: We welcome you all, kids, moms, dads, the whole family.
4: And today, Aunt Carol, you have a story about a very special person, don't you?
5: I certainly do, Uncle Dan. This story is about a man who was a university professor and a scientist who conducted many interesting experiments. One day, however, he stumbled upon a discovery that startled him, something he could hardly believe.
4: And that discovery turned out to be extremely important for the medical profession.
5: That's right. In fact, many of you listening in right now have benefited from his discovery.
4: Well, I guess we shouldn't keep everyone in suspense any longer. Would you like for me to introduce your story today, Aunt Carol?
5: Certainly, Uncle Dan. Thank you.
4: All right, then. Here now is Aunt Carol's story for today, which we call Rintgen's Ray.
5: Our story begins in 1845, when on March 27th, Wilhelm Conrad Röntgen was born to Friedrich Röntgen, a textile manufacturer and merchant, and his wife Charlotte, who came from a well-known industrial and shipping family in Holland. When Wilhelm, or Willy as he was called, was 3 years old, the family moved to be near his mother's parents, and he was raised in the Netherlands, where he had a pleasant childhood, rather privileged in fact, and where he attended private schools. Sent in 1863 to the Utrecht Technical School in preparation for further training, Willy was well-liked and progressing nicely when a rather unfortunate situation developed.
6: Klaus, you should become an artist. You've captured him perfectly.
7: And we draw a little fuzz here.
6: Just wait till the next class sees this picture of that old goat teacher of ours.
8: You're right, Max. They'll frame this blackboard and put it in the museum.
7: No, I'll just finish it up with this.
8: Perfect, Klaus. An ostrich, Max.
6: Yeah, really. Perfect is right. Hey, here he comes. Really, come on. We've got to sit down.
8: Oh, no,
6: Willy, come on! Come back to your seat. He'll think you drew it.
9: Röntgen, what's going on here?
10: Why are you at the blackboard? Who drew this? Röntgen, did you draw this?
8: No, Herr Teacher, I did not.
10: Well, then, who did draw this insulting picture?
8: I can't say, sir, Herr Teacher.
10: Oh, you can't say. Is that so?
11: Professor von Thuyen, could you come here?
10: Yes, what is it? Röntgen here refuses to tell me who had the nerve to draw this outrageous drawing.
12: Oh? I'm sure he knows very well what happens when there is a breach of discipline here at the Utrecht Technical Institute.
10: Indeed. Wait until Herr Schultz hears of this, and the other professors as well.
12: Exactly. We do not tolerate such disrespect, Röntgen. Collect your things. I will contact your parents to tell them you are no longer enrolled here.
13: Wilhelm, I just keep going over and over it in my mind. You know how I wanted you to enter university, and now this? Kicked out without your graduation certificate.
8: I know, Herr Vater. I'm sorry. They're my friends. I just couldn't tell.
13: Friends you're talking about? Your mother and I wanted a university graduate. Now you can't even enter.
8: Herr Vater, it was just a...
13: Wilhelm! I will see the rector. They sometimes give special exams for the certificate. You will study. Do what it takes.
5: Wilhelm's father persisted, and after many months, permission was granted for the special examination. Willy studied hard for a year, and then the day of the examination came.
14: Come in. Hello, Röntgen.
8: Hello, Herr Professor Baumann.
14: Röntgen, I believe you deserve another chance. You should do well.
8: Thank you, Herr Professor.
14: But as you can see, I am really sick today, so I've asked my colleague, Herr Professor Schultz, to administer the examination.
8: Schultz, sir?
14: Yes, just go through the door. He's waiting.
15: Come in.
8: Good day, Herr Professor.
15: Röntgen. So, you expect us to give you a certificate with your record of troublemaking? I haven't forgotten, you know. Well, I have prepared a special examination for you. Come with me.
13: So, you say, Wilhelm, let me understand. Herr Professor Baumann had to go home sick, so Herr Professor Schultz administered the exam? The same Schultz who helped to throw you out?
8: Yes, the very same. And I studied so hard. He never intended to pass me.
13: Oh, I know, Willy. I suppose there's nothing left but to look into non-credit status at the university.
8: As an irregular student, you mean I would just audit the classes?
13: Yes, but at least you could hear lectures from some of our great scientists.
5: Indeed, Willy Röntgen was allowed to attend lectures at the great old University of Utrecht, Holland, where it seems many happy times were spent with his classmate, Carl Tormann.
10: Touché!
8: Oh, Carl, you got me. Swinging these sabers around, it's just not for me.
10: You should go at it more positively.
8: I really don't care to prove that I've engaged in the sport of fencing by walking around with a scar on my cheek. It's just elitist nonsense.
10: You're a good man, Willie. But you're kind of chafing here, aren't you?
8: Yes. Some of the other students are a pain. Plus, I'm not getting credit for the classes.
10: Let's put up our gear. We can talk on the way to my room. I've got an idea.
8: So, what's your idea, Carl?
10: Well, you know my dad was an engineer in Switzerland, and I happen to know that it is possible to enter the Polytechnic Institute in Zurich without having a graduation certificate. Of course, there is a stiff entrance exam.
8: Is that really so?
10: You can ask my dad.
8: Carl, your idea is fabulous!
5: Willy made the right decision in going to Zurich, Switzerland. Surprisingly, the director of the Polytechnic Institute there admitted him without an examination of any kind. Just 2.5 years later, in 1868, he received his diploma in mechanical engineering. After an additional year of study, Willy was awarded a doctorate. It was a happy time for the young scientist.
8: So you see, Johann, it was Professor Kunz here at the Polytech Institute who really got me interested in physics research.
16: And you said you just had one course in physics.
8: It's hard to believe, but true. Beautiful Zurich. It's been so good to me. Zurich and the entire Ludwig family. You, your wife, Lina, Bertha, and your other two children.
16: Well, we loved having you at our little inn so much. And I think we haven't talked about physics so much since...
17: Since Daddy showed us how to jerk a tablecloth from under a glass.
16: Oh, Bertha, don't remind me. I'll be writing no papers about that little trick.
8: But seriously, you've all done so much for me.
16: We're so glad to know that you will be working with Herr Professor Kunt. Such a name. So famous. But we think you're spending too much time in the lab.
8: No, I'm just getting started.
16: Maybe that's why Bertha has been feeling depressed lately. Am I right, Bertha?
17: Daddy, do you have to?
8: Bertha, I think you have been looking a bit down. Tell you what, let's hire a carriage and go for a little ride.
18: This was such a nice idea, Willy. I'm really feeling much better.
8: You know, Bertha, I always feel better when you feel better.
18: Look, there's Grossmünster Church. Have you been there lately?
8: Not so much. They dissect God's word there like it is some kind of lifeless lab specimen.
18: Like you dissect all those crystals and the gases you've been studying with Herr Professor Kunt.
8: Oh, come on now. This is different. We have a living God who has given us his living word. And he has also created a marvelous natural system. If we study it with discipline, we can unlock incredible secrets. By the way, I'll be in the lab most of the weekend.
18: Again?
8: But I'll try to see you Sunday night. We have to make plans for the future, don't we?
18: Oh, yes. Yes, we do, Willy.
8: Driver, take us down to Lake Zurich, please.
19: Yes, sir.
4: That carol, it sounds like love is in the air.
0: It does, doesn't it?
4: Well, I guess we'll find out more in just a moment. However, now is a good time to invite all you boys and girls who are at least 9 years old to join our Adventures in the Holy Bible Club.
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4: Now, back to our story today, Rentgen's Ray.
5: Life had been very rewarding for Wilhelm Rentgen in Zurich. He received his academic degrees, began serious research with the eminent professor August Kundt, and fell in love with Anna Bertha Ludwig. As soon as marriage plans were definite, Bertha went to Willy's home in Holland to learn how to run a German household. At the same time, Willy accepted Professor Kundt's invitation to move with him to the University of Würzburg in Germany. One of Professor Kundt's first items of business at Würzburg was to obtain faculty status for his able assistant, Wilhelm Rentgen.
10: We have never done this before. He has no graduation certificate.
14: This must not happen.
19: I don't care how good he is. And what about his lack of training in the language?
20: Exactly. He's certainly deficient there.
21: My colleagues, settle down, please. Professor Kundt, please be assured of our complete confidence in you and your many achievements in physics. We are also sure that you have not acted unwisely in the selection of an assistant who displays such zeal for exhaustive thoroughness in all he does. Nevertheless, we must recognize that Rentgen, lacking a graduation certificate from his gymnasium, is automatically disqualified from holding faculty rank. We cannot allow an exception.
10: Wilhelm, my friend, I'm disappointed. I thought I could convince them.
8: I thought I'd heard those words for the last time. No certificate. And insufficient training in the classical languages.
10: Insufficient training in the classical languages. Believe me, this is not the end of it.
8: No. Besides, there's more to life. You know my wedding date is confirmed now. You are coming, aren't you?
10: Absolutely.
8: All right. Listen up, everyone. Attention, attention, please. Bertha, that is Mrs. Rentgen and I. All right, all right. We want to thank everyone for being here. Our parents, those who came from Zurich, my old friend Karl Tormann, everyone.
22: And dear Willy, I want everyone here to know that you are going to be one of the best physicists ever.
8: Oh,
23: he already is.
5: The very year he was married, 1872, Wilhelm Rentgen followed his mentor August Kundt again, this time to the University of Strasbourg. And for more than a decade, Willy occupied increasingly prestigious positions at some of Europe's most outstanding universities. Then, in 1888, he was offered an honored position by the University of Würzburg.
22: Willy, this is wonderful. What a beautiful, spacious apartment. Private quarters just for us here on the second floor of the new Physical Institute building.
8: I'm very handy to my work. The new laboratory downstairs is very well equipped.
22: Look, we even have a conservatory, our own little greenhouse.
8: I can't help thinking how different things are now from our first situation here. Remember how they refused to offer me a faculty position because of insufficient training?
22: Oh, yes, my dear. Your modesty cannot hide the brilliant work you've done since we were here before.
8: Evidently. I guess in those 16 years, I have now met with their official approval. Almost unbelievably, I am now the professor and director of the university's brand new physical institute.
5: Wilhelm loved his work deeply. His teaching and experimentation occupied the very fabric of his life. But he also loved his summer vacations in Switzerland, where he and his friend Leonhard Enderlin vied with one another to identify the most wildflowers. Of course, Bertha thoroughly enjoyed the outings as well.
8: This looks like... Sure enough, it's Scabiosa columbari. Leonhard, I've got another one. How about you?
24: I found two.
1: Berta has one too. Here you are.
14: Campanula cochleanifolia, Planthera chlorantha, and for Berta, Edelweiss.
8: Edelweiss? It's one of the joys of these wonderful mountains.
22: Look, down in the valley, the train to San Moritz.
8: So I see. Oh, the smell of the pines. It's so magnificent here.
22: I wish we could stay longer.
8: You know, I almost hate to go back to the lab, but my assistant is waiting for me.
22: I know, but really, I do believe you love your work nearly as much as you enjoy our vacations.
8: Maybe I do at that. Anyway, the day after tomorrow, we'll be back at our experiments once more.
20: Ah, Herr Professor Röntgen.
21: How are the Alps this year, Professor?
8: Very fine, thank you.
21: Professor Röntgen, welcome back.
8: Good morning, Herr Mueller. Nice to see you. Ludwig! Ludwig, I must get started. Where are the new cathode ray tubes?
21: In here, Dr. Röntgen. Welcome back. Your apparatus is waiting for you.
5: Building on the work of Philippe Lenard, a physicist in France, and others, Wilhelm Röntgen began a new experiment with a special vacuum tube called the Hittorf-Crookes tube that was known to emit an invisible radiation. Röntgen was startled when he turned on the tube in a darkened room and found that a small piece of specially painted cardboard glowed with a soft light.
8: Is this piece of cardboard glowing because the rays from the tube are causing the coating to light up?
5: It was November 1895, and Wilhelm was looking forward to the Christmas break, when all the students would be gone and he could work totally undisturbed. Then, perhaps, he could solve some of the mysteries he was observing. He kept thinking about a theory that extremely short-wave light rays should be able to penetrate solid materials. Could these invisible rays pass through solids? He couldn't wait to find out.
8: All right. We'll just see whether Maxwell and von Helmholtz were right. I'll hold this book next to the tube and see if this mysterious phenomenon still makes the cardboard glow. If the rays pass right through the book, I'll just turn on the power. Yes! Amazing! The book makes a sort of shadow on the little screen, but some of the rays do pass right through it. Very interesting. How about this sheet of lead? Will the rays pass right through it, too? It's much more dense than the book. Turn it on again. Nothing. Absolutely nothing. I know. I'll try this little lead disc. Simply hold it up between my fingers, like this. Turn on the power with the other hand and... No! It cannot be! The lead disc stopped the rays, but there I can see the image of my fingers, like faint shadows. And those darker images, they appear to be inside my fingers. They appear to be the bones of my fingers.
5: Wilhelm was terribly shocked.

0: to develop the film. Then you will see something amazing. Yes, Bertha, look, here it is.
1: Oh, oh, Willy, my hand. That is my hand, isn't it?
0: Oh, yes, you see, there is your ring, like a bright circle. The rays are blocked by the metal in your ring.
1: But these are my bones, right inside my fingers. They look so, so skeletal, like I'm dead.
0: Oh, no, my dear, don't be afraid. Just think of what this can mean for medical science. For the first time, we can look inside a living person.
1: Yes. Yes, I guess you're right. But it looks very scary to me anyway.
0: I know what you mean. I was startled the first time I saw it too.
1: But Willy, if the rays can go right through us, maybe they will do some harm. You're experimenting all the time with these invisible rays and maybe...
0: No, don't worry, my dear. I've learned that the rays cannot pass through lead, and I'm already in the process of making a lead shield for myself so that when I turn the tube on, I can be protected. Oh, Bertha, there's so much to learn. I can't wait to try more experiments. This is so very, very fascinating.
2: With his dear Bertha standing by his side on New Year's Day, 1896, Wilhelm mailed the report of his experiments to dozens of scholars. Now the world would know what he had discovered. He understood, even as he put the envelopes into the mailbox, that the news would bring life-changing results.
0: Bertha, this discovery is revolutionary, and it will not go unnoticed either by the scientific community or by the world at large. No longer will we live so quietly. Now the devil will have to be paid.
2: Although Wilhelm Röntgen knew that he had discovered some type of ray, he didn't know exactly what sort of ray it was, so he simply called it the X-ray. This incredible discovery did indeed create much excitement around the world, and requests for appearances began to pile up. After demonstrating his discovery to the Kaiser in Berlin, he also felt obliged to make a presentation at his own physical medical society in Würzburg. This was the only public lecture he ever gave about the X-ray. The lecture hall was jammed with all kinds of important people, and many students standing, sitting on window ledges, filling every available space. And then the tall but modest scientist appeared in the doorway, embarrassed and a little unnerved at the crowd. The students responded instantly. This ovation went on for several minutes, followed by Röntgen's humble, soft-spoken lecture and demonstration. When Röntgen was finished, the famous anatomist, Albert von Kolliker, came forward.
3: Ladies and gentlemen, I don't believe that during the 48 years I have been a member of the Würzburg Physical Medical Society, I have ever seen a presentation of greater significance for our field than we have had the honor of witnessing here today.
2: Honors were coming in from every continent, and every newspaper, it seemed, had to have an interview with the remarkable professor in Würzburg.
4: But Mrs. Röntgen, I came from Berlin 2 days ago. All this time I've
5: been... My paper in Hamburg is trying to get an interview with Professor Röntgen.
6: We have been very patient, you know.
4: Mrs. Röntgen, the people of this country are entitled to know more about this.
1: Such an eager crowd of reporters.
7: Bertha, you're a saint to deal with the press for me. At least by standing on our second floor porch, you're not in the midst of them. But like I said when we went to the mailbox that day, my work has been totally disrupted. When is all this furor ever going to stop?
1: Now, Willy, you can relax. We can just be together for a while and you can enjoy your cherry tart. Look, I've baked a whole plate full.
0: Just like we have every summer. So good. Bertha. In all this, people keep asking me why I don't apply for patents. Make a fortune, they say.
1: I know how you feel about such things, and I know you are a man of high principle. The results of research should be made available to all people for the benefit of mankind, and so...
0: Pardon me, Bertha. What's that I hear? Sounds like a lot of people And there's a band playing.

0: Let me go. Look, you just sit and relax. I'll take a look through the porch door. Billy, there's a huge crowd coming with torches, too.
1: What?
0: I can't remember the last time I saw a torchlight parade. Come and look.
2: What's going on? Why the parade?
3: Our esteemed Professor Röntgen and Mrs. Röntgen, as you can see, much of the city of Würzburg has come out tonight to pay you honor for the great contribution you have made to science and to humanity. Our student organizations have prepared statements which we would like to deliver to you personally.
4: Representatives of several fraternities came one at a time to the professor's second floor apartment to deliver a short speech while their compatriots marched in circles below, their torches making fancy patterns in the semi-darkness. After the last little speech, the deeply touched Professor Röntgen went again to the porch overlooking the crowd on the street.
5: When I was young, as most of you, I too had many aspirations, hopes for my life. But never in my dreams did I imagine that a torchlight parade would be held in my honor by a great German university in recognition of something that is nothing more than a scientific discovery. I should hope that each of you might be so honored sometime. I would be the first to congratulate you. But whether you are or not, there is a principle of life that has far-reaching benefits. It can help each one of you. For you see, I have tried it myself. Basically, that is to be deeply committed to one's work and to its fullest development, whatever it might be. Then honors will come to you too. My hope is that all of you will be able to enjoy such happiness. Now, how about 3 cheers for our beloved University of Würzburg?
6: Hooray! Hooray! Hooray!
7: Professor Röntgen was certainly very modest about his achievement.
8: Mm-hmm.
7: Wouldn't he have been amazed if he could have known how X-rays are used every day the world over in our time?
8: True, Uncle Dan. And today, X-rays aren't scary or unusual. They're an integral part in diagnosing many medical problems, not just those having to do with bones.
7: Just think what an amazing contribution to the health and well-being of millions of people was made possible by the work of just one dedicated scientist.
8: Yes, and we want to encourage all you boys and girls to remember that someday, if you study and work hard, you too might make a wonderful discovery that will benefit mankind.
7: Well, it's time for us to say goodbye.
8: And may God bless and keep you till we meet again.
9: This has been your Story Hour, building for a better tomorrow.
8: This is Aunt Carol.
10: And Uncle Dan saying,
8: goodbye, everyone. See you.

History is always being made, of course, but this week is notable. Today is the first full day of trading for SpaceX after its market debut Friday, officially the largest initial public offering or IPO in history.

0: The public trading of SpaceX is projected to make its CEO, Elon Musk, the first trillionaire in history. But right now, most of the world's attention is riveted on the world's most popular sport, which is not baseball, hockey, basketball, or even American football. No, it's the sport the rest of the world calls football. And we're now in the first full week of the month-long World Cup. This one makes history with a record 48 countries competing. In the free market economy and in sports, competition is generally seen as a good thing. But when it comes to our ultimate allegiance, let there be no competition in our hearts to the Lord Jesus Christ. Welcome to Haven Today. I'm David Wolin, sharing the great story that's all about Jesus. We're in a series called Jesus Through the Eyes of John. Starting tomorrow, we'll get back to the text of John and tracing the themes of light and life. But today, I wanted to share with you an unexpected, I guess you could call it an extension of the original interview that I did with the producer and the director of Light of the World. And as we continued to talk, after recording the first couple of programs together, Brennan McPherson, the producer, opened up about the process of making the film.
1: We went through incredible pressures on this film. I mean, just unbelievable.
0: Yeah, unbelievable.
1: And like he said, I lost my brother to cancer, and I mean, it was just personal calamity after personal calamity.
0: Yeah.
1: And just to know that we survived it was a miracle, but that God worked through it in so many different ways is the second miracle.
0: Brennan McPherson, producer, and John Schaefer, the director of the film Light of the World, will be back with us shortly. But first, I want to give a very special thank you to the Haven listeners who have already jumped in generously and made their contribution toward helping us here at Haven to reach our fiscal year-end goal. This is a make budget goal with a June 30 deadline, and we run a very lean ship here at Haven. This is about what it takes to keep the ministry afloat. We started this month needing to raise $764,000. Early giving provided a big boost, but there is still a sizable chunk left. And I know these are unusual economic times, but after 9 decades of continuous ministry at Haven, we've seen the truth that our God is the one with the cattle on the thousand hills, and perhaps he's placed you in a position today of significant stewardship. You do have some funds set aside to give when there's a need. And this is a moment of need here at Haven. We still need to raise $430,000. We only have a couple of weeks left. So would you ask the Lord about how he may be leading you to help with this need? And of course, we'd love to send you Light of the World on DVD. Just let us know when you make your gift, and we'd love to send it with our thanks. The phone number is 865-HAVEN. 865-HAVEN, or you can give online at haventoday.org. Just look for the DVD and the button that says request this offer. Again, haventoday.org. And now, on the theme of light, here's the City Harmonic getting us started on this Haven Today with their song, Let There Be Light. From

0: The song is Let There Be Light from the City Harmonic, connecting the dawn of creation when God spoke and said, Let there be light, and then 2,000 years ago, the dawn of our salvation when the light of the world was sent to deliver us from the dominion of darkness and transfer us, as Colossians 1 says, to the kingdom of his beloved Son, in whom we have redemption, the forgiveness of sins. This is Haven Today. I'm David Wolin. In a moment, we're going to hear again a little extension of my original interview, which we heard in full last week with the director and producer of the film Light of the World. Then, after recording the first couple of programs together, I was thinking we were going to end things there, but the conversation just kept going, and we decided to keep recording, and I'm so glad we did. A few unexpected turns and topics came up, and I think this turned out to be my favorite part of the interview. And so to get us back into the conversation, we'll play a little clip from the very end of the film, which I think for parents and grandparents in particular, knowing that this is where the film ends is actually something we would want to know and do appreciate deeply. Here's the youngest apostle, John, speaking with his father, Zebedee, who up until this point had not believed in Jesus. And no, this is not directly from scripture. They're not pretending that it is, but this is the way the film transitions the flow of the story, which has ended with the risen Jesus going back up into heaven. And then they sort of turn to the audience and say, this invitation to follow Jesus, it's open to you right here, right now, today. So would you like to come and follow Jesus?
1: John, I ran.
2: I can see you ran.
1: I ran out of reasons not to believe. I see now. It was your faith in Jesus that always led you down the right path. Even when everything seemed hopeless, you believed. I'm ready, but how do I...
2: It starts with a prayer. Jesus, you died upon a cross.
1: Jesus, you died upon a cross.
2: And rose again to save the lost.
1: And rose again to save the lost.
2: Forgive me now of all my sin. Come be my Savior, Lord, and friend. Change my life and make it new. And help me, Lord, to live for you.
0: John Schaefer, director of Light of the World, and Brennan McPherson, who produced it. Welcome both again to Haven Today.
3: Hello, hello.
4: Thanks for having us again.
0: Light of the World is an animated film, and it is created, I think, with children in mind. I'll let you articulate that a little bit more clearly. And John, we'll turn to you. You're a seasoned director in film. This is not your first film project. I know you've been using film for a long time to share the good news of Jesus. So talk to us about the idea behind this film and how you entered into it.
4: Yeah, this is my first directorial debut, and I work closely with Tom Bancroft, my co-director in that. And I would say for Brennan, the vision that he had, it's originally Brennan's vision talking about, hey, we have this gospel presentation, but what is that, so to speak, top of the funnel? What is that thing that they could have a better understanding with? And so from there, it was kind of creating what would an animated feature film look like? My background comes from animation, but Brennan's vision and his heart, like, he loves 2D animation. I love 2D animation. And for us, we thought, if we're going to tell a story about Jesus, you know, there's been so many stuff, live action, CGI animation. What if we went to the old school way? What happens if Disney of the 90s was going to make a movie about the life of Jesus? What could that be? And so that's where we have that vehicle of it's that coming of age film using John as we're witnessing him go through life, him coming into a adulthood at the age of 13 based on their culture and discovering, you know, the challenges of what it's like to live in Roman oppression and hearing two sides of a story. His mother, who believes in a Messiah that's going to come to help them, save them. But then a father who is all about, hey, if we work really hard, you know, pay our taxes, Rome will leave us alone. And that's his world, and that's the story where we wanted to start off of. And I think just my experience working on Superbook, seeing how effective animation is, mm-hmm. how non-threatening form of a media it is. Mm-hmm. And actually, it's just not for children, though we made this film for children, what you see with Superbook, but it's such an engaging way to tell the story that adults engage with it as well. And that was kind of really our starting point there. Mm.
3: Yeah, we intended it to be like a Disney or Pixar film where the whole family goes together and they all love it for different reasons, where there's enough nuance, there's enough real stakes and complexity that an adult would be captured from beginning to end, but also the kids can understand it. So it's not hard to grasp.
5: Let's talk about where the film actually ends. You ended the film with... functionally, the sinner's prayer, which obviously the sinner's prayer is not in scripture. I know that there are a lot of folks out there that kind of feel like it is scripture, but that itself is an adaptation, of the teaching of scripture as a whole, and then articulating it in such a way that it brings it together, in a way that is complete but simple. And I thought, you know what? That was an artful way, to do that and to bring people to kind of a fork in the road moment. After having seen and heard the scriptural story of the life, death, resurrection of Jesus, and then having an opportunity to follow him and for this to be a moment of decision. So let's just talk about where that ends. And the context of this is your ministry, the Salvation Poem Project. So walk us through what that is. And I actually would like for us to hear that word for word.
3: Sure. So the ministry was formed around this song, the Salvation Poem, which is a 6-line song. It's like the simplest song you've ever heard other than, you know, some of those nursery rhymes growing up. But the original vision was, what if Mary had a little lamb carried the message of eternal salvation and you couldn't forget it even if you tried? And everyone in the world was in that same boat. What kind of impact would that have spiritually on people? And the reason why we ended the film with John leading his father, spoiler alert, leading his father in the Salvation Poem prayer is not because we believe there's something magical about it. It's not at all. First of all, it's just something we own that is a core of who we are as a ministry. And it's a way of clarifying the gospel in ultimate simplistic terms. And that's really, really useful for our target demographic of like putting the stamp at the end of this is the gospel.
5: Yeah.
3: If you forget everything else, but you remember just this, this is the most important thing for you to walk away understanding. And also it shows the capstone of John's character arc. He becomes the evangelist we know him to be. We know from scripture that to accept Christ, to actually follow him, you have to repent, turn away from your sin, your old way of life, and choose to put your faith in Jesus as the only way to be saved from your sin and to experience new life through the Holy Spirit. The sinner's prayer is just one way of having a doorway to doing that, right? You know, it is a doorway to a ongoing progressive relationship with Christ and the Holy Spirit. And so we just really wanted to have this capstone that finished John's character arc and it was natural to the story and that gave people an opportunity to understand how they can make the decision for themselves and to see themselves in John's shoes. So that's why that was so important for us. And it, like John said, it was like a mirror of his own relationship with his father, of leading his father to Christ. And so it was a very personal thing as well. But that makes it also very useful as a ministry tool because we have this very explicit call to faith.
5: Yeah.
3: And even after that, in like just before the credits, we have the characters speak to the audience, break the fourth wall and say, we all have to make this decision. If you want to make this decision, scan this QR code, go through this, you know, simple course to understand the significance of what it means to make a commitment to Christ.
4: All right, and that was a challenging thing there too, because a lot of the team, when we were working on the film, they're like, why are you guys doing that? You know, and we had to go through the Motion Picture Association for the approval because for the rating and that stuff. So we thought, okay, if it's not going to work, they're going to stop it right there and they can't get a theatrical run. They approved it, Motion Picture Association. Yeah. So yeah. And, you know, to Brennan's point, like, Superbook, the series, there's 65 episodes in 71 languages. Every one of those episodes end with a Salvation Poem. So just from CBN, the Christian Broadcasting Network, who produces Superbook, you know, their records internally with all of the, they do a lot of research and all that stuff. And over a billion people have sung that song, have heard that song worldwide. So for us, a lot of people, Salvation Poem, Light of the World might be new to them, but that song has been used since 2011, has moved on over a billion people. And I have no idea how many millions have come to know the Lord through that song. I know they do all the kind of surveying and all that afterwards, but it's we're just at the beginning stage of who we are, you know, where we're going to go.
5: Hmm. So, John, you were just mentioning that there were a lot of people that were working on this film, as is true, I think, of really any film. And that's one of the nuances, I think, also in filmmaking. Often, even with Christian films, there are non-believers who work on it. It's just kind of how it is because there's so many hands involved. How did this film affect them?
4: I would say like there was over 400 people who worked on this film worldwide. I would say at least 80% of them were not people of faith, people of completely different lifestyles, things like that. And one of the things that I think we became the first time, like I think some of them, when they would talk with us, were like, oh, you don't judge us. You're not that. There's a frozen perception of who we are because most of them says, well, Christians, all we hear about is what they disapprove of. We don't know what you're for. We just know what you're against. And I think that was the opportunity where we could share about our faith. And so a lot of the stuff about our film, we had to explain something through a testimony, something we went through so they could have a better understanding how to apply it to an animation, how to apply it to a storyboard. But all of a sudden, they started realizing like, oh, you're saying this happened to you. You're saying a miracle happened to your son. You're saying like Brennan lost his brother during this film, you know, and that stuff. And how he was able to survive that mentally and you know, just all the stuff of losing someone. Those became the points where that it was real now. And then they would reach out to us and, you know, privately, many of them to say, hey, this is going through my life. I know you believe. Could you say a prayer for me? And many times we would just stop and pray with them right there. And we would always try to encourage them saying, hey, you know what? You don't have to always ask us. You can actually start the conversation. It's not about a prayer. Talk to them like how you just said everything, what you just shared with me or with Brennan. Just share that to him, you know, and that. And so for some, we have heard amazing stories that they have done that, you know, they're developing a relationship, but
3: bought a Bible, started reading it.
4: Yeah.
5: And, that's so, and neat. So, oh, yeah. Praise the Lord.
4: So the movie was affecting people's lives before the movie was even not even done.
3: It was the first step of the actual ministry work was how we actually worked with these people. And I know that's something that we talked a lot about in the production is, you know, we're Christian filmmakers. You always say we're Christian filmmakers, not because we make Christian films, but because of how we make the films. And that is important, you know, and there are people out there who are Christians making Christian films, but aren't doing it in a very Christian way all the time. And, you know, on my worst days, I probably wasn't the best example as well. But that's where we've had to have grace with each other. And we went through incredible pressures on this film. I mean, just unbelievable.
5: Yeah, unbelievable.
3: And like he said, I lost my brother to cancer. And John had, I mean, it was just personal calamity after personal calamity.
5: Yeah.
3: And just to know that we survived it was a miracle, but that God worked through it in so many different ways is the second miracle. And, you know, it was very raw, and them seeing that raw, real side of this is what it looks like to walk out your faith when your life falls apart, was valuable.
5: You know, I will second that just by experience. When you set out to do something, when the Lord calls you to do something within the kingdom, when there's a kingdom initiative of significance, it's remarkable how much adversity that you have to face and how much of that is spiritual. And we know God is sovereign. I mean, we know that going in. But yet we experience some category of calamity or just blow after blow after blow after blow. And it's a testing of our own faith that proves out what's really true. It's almost an authenticating of whatever the thing is that we're called to do. But we have a hard time processing that.
3: We do, yeah.
5: Within you know, within our the things that we have quote unquote control over, you know, the things that we craft and try to streamline processes and make happen. Like, we're about efficiency, eliminating obstacles and barriers, like making things easier, making things work better. And it seems like the Lord doesn't work that way.
3: He's focused on transforming.
5: He's focused on transforming, and that includes us.
3: Yeah.
5: Who are involved in it.
3: And sometimes it doesn't look like, I'm a beautiful butterfly. Sometimes it looks like, ow, this hurts.
5: Yeah.
3: There's so much pain and pressure that you go through to be refined. But that's God's process. So many times he uses our pains and our joys and all of the different sort of ups and downs of life to direct us and to carve us out. And it's an important process.
4: Mm. And I think that's also what makes it real to the outsiders, where it feels authentic. This isn't just them talking and preaching that, oh man, you know, it's authentic. It's real. And I think that's what shows up on the screen. That's where there's that connection that is connecting with audience and people, because there's an authenticity that we couldn't create, but what we went through and we applied it to there. And then from there, to be honest, it's the Holy Spirit that takes off from there. Totally.
5: Right. Yes.
4: Like everything we could talk about, what we did right, all the stuff, bringing on people with Disney experts and all the stuff. At the end of the day, God made it happen. It is literally the Holy Spirit is what's moving on people and what's hitting those people to go see that movie or turn on the TV or buy the DVD or whatever. It's the Holy Spirit doing the work there. Our job is God's like, do you trust me to make this that's bigger than you? That's all I need from you. I'll run it from there. And that's what we did.
5: Well, the final product certainly testifies to the Lord's hand on what you were working on, what he called you to do. And I'm glad that you added in this, some of these little pieces of your own personal testimonies of what was going on, when the film was in its making. That in another way, I think kind of authenticates, the Lord's purpose and work in it. So yeah, thank you both, John and Brennan, for your work on this film, Light of the World, and for sharing with us on Haven today. This is great.
3: Thanks, David.
4: Thanks, David.
6: This Jesus.
7: Jesus is no Messiah. He is nothing.
8: And sometimes evil men silence those who speak the truth.
9: What is truth?
8: This is not the end.
5: A little clip there from Light of the World. You're listening to Haven Today. I'm David Wolin. And as we close, two quick things. There is still a budget gap for Haven as we approach our fiscal year end on June 30th. This is a critical need for this ministry. We do need to reach this goal. So would you be praying for Haven? And also, would you ask the Lord how he may be leading you to contribute and help meet this need? And when you do give, please be sure to request Light of the World on DVD. I'd love you to have this as our way of saying thank you for your help. 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I'm David Wolin. Won't you come back again next time? We'll be keeping it all about Jesus. It's the great story here on Haven Today.

0: 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In Dillingham at 104.9 megahertz with 0.041 watts effective radiated power. In Igigagik at 106.9 megahertz with 0.091 watts effective radiated power. 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
1: This is the Alaska Department of Fish and Game in King Salmon with an announcement for permit holders in the Naknek, Kwikak, Igigik, and Ugashik districts. The time is 9 a.m. and the date is Friday, May 29th, 2026. In the Naknek-Kwikak district, the Naknek section will open to drift gillnet gear and the Naknek-Kwikak district will open to set gillnet gear on a weekly schedule from 9 a.m. Monday to 9 a.m. Friday, beginning at 9 a.m. on Monday, June 1st, and ending at 9 a.m. on Wednesday, June 24th. From June 24th until July 17th, fishing periods will be based on sockeye salmon escapements, abundance in the district, and gear group harvest percentages. In the Igigik district, commercial fishing will be open on a weekly schedule from 9 a.m. Monday until 9 a.m. Wednesday, and again from 9 a.m. Thursday until 9 a.m. Friday. This will begin at 9 a.m. on Monday, June 1st, and last through 9 a.m. on Wednesday, June 17th. After that time, additional fishing opportunity will be based on escapement and in-season indicators of abundance. Subsistence fishing will be open within the waters of the Igigik Commercial Fishing District from 9 a.m. Monday, June 1st, until 9 a.m. Wednesday, June 17th. In the Ugashik District, commercial fishing will be open from 9 a.m. Monday until 9 a.m. Friday, beginning at 9 a.m. Monday, June 1st, and ending at 9 a.m. on Wednesday, June 24th. Additional opportunity will be based on escapement and in-season indicators of abundance. Walrus are not currently hauled out at Cape Craig. The season will begin with a full district in place. If they return, the department will adjust the north boundary line to the same position used in previous seasons. Subsistence fishing in the Ugashik District will be open from 9 a.m. Monday, June 1st, until 9 a.m. Wednesday, June 24th. All Bristol Bay commercial permit holders are reminded that per regulation, any and all Chinook and Coho salmon kept but not sold must be reported on an ADF&G fish ticket at the time of landing. The department advises all permit holders to stand by daily on VHF 07 at the regularly scheduled times of 9 a.m., 12 noon, 3 p.m., 6 p.m., and 8 p.m. for potential announcements. This has been the Alaska Department of Fish and Game and King Salmon.
2: This is the Alaska Department of Fish and Game in Dillingham with an announcement regarding commercial fishing in the Nishigak District. This is Westside Salmon Announcement Number 4, issued Monday, June 15 at 9 a.m. Commercial fishing with set gill nets in the Igigik section of the Nishigak District will close at 3 p.m. Monday, June 15. Commercial fishing with set gill nets only in the Igigik section only will be allowed from 1:30 a.m. until 4:30 p.m. Tuesday, June 16, from 2:30 a.m. until 5:30 p.m. Wednesday, June 17, and from 3:30 a.m. until 6:30 p.m. Thursday, June 18. The regulations adopted by the Board of Fisheries at the January meeting have not yet completed the required legal review and public notice process. The requirements for the mandatory retention of king salmon caught in the Nishigak District and the further requirement that those fish be sold or donated and not be retained for personal use will not be in effect to start the season. All king salmon retained for personal use must be recorded on a fish ticket. Informational updates and announcements are available by calling our recorded message line at 907-842-5226. This is Dan, the Alaska Department of Fish and Game in Dillingham.
3: With SRN News, I'm Jason Walker. G7 summit underway in France. President Trump and rural leaders, and we're getting ready to tackle a variety of issues. In the meantime, the initial agreement between the United States and Tehran to extend the ceasefire, inching toward a formal signing. That's despite questions over the fate of Tehran's nuclear program and an offensive by Israel in Lebanon. The sibling owners of a Santo Domingo nightclub will stand trial for involuntary manslaughter after a roof collapsed, killing 236 people 1 year ago. A judge ruled Monday Antonio and Maribel Espalay, owners of the Jet Set nightclub, could face up to 2 years in prison if found guilty. California Governor Gavin Newsom is responding to investigations that he says are being led by President Trump.
4: Newsom is accusing the Trump administration of targeting him for political purposes as he weighs a presidential bid. Newsom says in a video posted on X that in recent days, federal agents have knocked on the doors of his friends and former employees and have asked for records. In the video, Newsom tells his wife that he loves her.
5: You have not earned a single one of the indignities that he's trying to inflict on you and our children.
4: Newsom also has a message for President Donald Trump.
5: Mr. President, come after me. I'm not going anywhere, and the country is watching.
4: I'm Lisa Dwyer.
3: Air Force says 8 people on a B-52 that crashed shortly after takeoff in Southern California Monday are dead. Emergency crews responded after the aircraft went down in the late morning at Edwards Air Force Base. That is just north of Los Angeles. The B-52 entered service in 1955. This is SRN News. Well, teenagers apparently are thinking a lot these days about the Lord. Here's correspondent Michael Harrington.
6: A new poll from the Barna Group finds that American adolescents between the ages of 13 and 18 are wondering if God exists. 57% say they feel pressure to get an answer to that question. The survey also reveals that 57% of teens feel pressure to try and figure out if God loves them. Christian leaders say numbers like this make it clear that the country's young people form one of the most important mission fields available to believers today. Michael Harrington reporting.
3: Evangelical Christians continue to be one of President Trump's key constituencies. An AP poll finds 2/3 of white, born-again Protestants approve of Mr. Trump's overall performance in April. He won the support of about 8 in 10 white evangelical Christians in both 20 and 24. This is SRN News. Believe it or not, a 900-pound time capsule has been sealed shut and shipped to Philadelphia, where it will be buried next month.
7: The 2016 law creating the Nonpartisan America 250 Commission mandated creation of a time capsule to be buried on July 4th, 2026, and opened 250 years later. The capsule was built with careful attention paid to making sure it will be watertight and airtight. It includes submissions from the 3 branches of the federal government, all 50 states, the 5 U.S. territories, and the District of Columbia. Rich Thomason, Washington.
3: So, as he had promised over the weekend, Prime Minister Keir Starmer says Britain is making big changes when it comes to minors and the Internet. The government in London will ban children under 16 from using social media apps like Snapchat and TikTok. More details, srnnews.com.
8: 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Today's forecasts are for the folks from Minnesota and Arizona, and fishermen from Montana, Michigan, Mississippi, and Missouri. Today, a mix of sun and clouds, high 58 degrees, east-southeast winds 5 to 10 miles per hour. Tonight, cloudy, low 43 degrees, wind southwest, 5 to 10 miles per hour, and a slight chance of a shower. And this is from the Bristol Bay Airports. Tomorrow, high 62 degrees, winds west-southwest, 5 to 10 miles per hour, and a slight chance of showers. From the Ted Stevens International Airport in Anchorage, today a high of 61 degrees, mainly cloudy with a chance of showers, winds west-southwest, 5 to 10 miles per hour. Tonight, mainly cloudy, this evening becoming partly cloudy after midnight, low 48 degrees, southwest winds 5 to 10 miles per hour, a slight chance of a shower. Tomorrow, partly cloudy, high 64, winds west-southwest 5 to 10 miles per hour. Today's tides at the entrance of the Naknek River, 10:54 a.m. is the low, 4.6 feet, 3:28 p.m. is the high, 16.8 feet, and 10:11 p.m. is the low at negative 3.5 feet. At the entrance of the Egigik River, 8:49 a.m. is the low of 7 feet, 12:42 p.m. is the high 16.7, and 8:49 p.m. is the low of negative 4 feet. At Clark's Point, Nushagak Bay, 10:16 a.m. is the low of 7.4 feet, 3:02 p.m. is the high 17.2 feet, and 9:59 p.m. is the low, negative 3.5 feet. In the marine forecast in the Bristol Bay waters for Area 761, Bristol Bay from Port Hyden to Cape Chichikov out to 15 nautical miles, today east winds 15 knots becoming northeast in the afternoon, seas 2 feet. Tonight variable wind less than 10 knots, seas 1 foot. And tomorrow, variable wind less than 10 knots, becoming west 10 knots in the afternoon, and seas will be 2 feet. For Area 762, Bristol Bay from Cape Chichikov to Cape Pierce out to 15 nautical miles. Today, east winds 15 knots, becoming southeast in the afternoon, seas 2 feet. Tonight, west winds 10 knots, seas 1 foot. And tomorrow, northwest winds 10 knots, seas 1 foot. In Bristol Bay, the average high temperature for today is 63 degrees, and the record high is 86. The average low is 44, and the record low is 31. Today's sunrise was at 5:17 a.m., and sunset will be at 11:39 p.m., giving us a total of 18 hours, 21 minutes of daylight for today. Tomorrow will be 51 seconds longer. Thank you for listening to the Voice of Bristol Bay. I'm Jimmy Scott, and that's your weather report from the KAKN radio studios in Naknek, now streaming at KAKN.org.
9: To the believer, the grave is a bed to lay down for a time until God gloriously raises the body, reunites soul and body, and we are ushered as whole persons into the presence of our God.
10: Although our society shields itself from the reality of death, if you push an unbeliever with questions about what happens after they die, many will have strong opinions, even believing in some kind of heaven or eternal life. Hello and welcome to the Monday edition of Renewing Your Mind. Today you'll hear a sober but necessary message on what happens when we die. With so many wrong views out there, it's essential that we get this topic right. Here's Dr. Guy Waters from his series, Facing the Last Enemy.
9: What happens when a person dies? We want to think about what is often called the intermediate state. That is, the period of time between a person's death and the return of Christ at the end of the age, in glory. Where do people go when they die? What is their fate? And to answer that question well, we need to address some unbiblical answers that have been posed to that question, and are answers that we face sometimes within the church and within the world at large. So let's start by asking what doesn't happen after death. We can look at four views. Each of these views has been argued by learned theologians within the church and are current even today, and yet are unbiblical. The first of these is universalism. Universalism says everybody is going to be saved. Now, for some, everybody will be saved by following their own religion. For others, everybody will be saved in some way by the work of Christ. An appeal is often made to the love of God. If God is love, then surely everyone will be saved. Now, the scripture says, in no uncertain terms, that salvation is universal in that it is for all kinds of people without exclusion. You are not exempted from salvation because you are a man or a woman, a Jew or a Greek. But the Bible does not teach universalism, that is, every human being is going to be saved. Where do we see that taught in Scripture? Well, remember a point that we observed earlier and we keep coming back to. All people, our default condition is dead in trespasses and sins. In Adam, all die. By nature, we are enemies of God. All his thoughts are, the psalmist says, there is no God. No one understands. No one seeks for God. All have turned aside. And Paul quotes these psalms in the third chapter of Romans. We are in a state of rebellion against God by nature. And death doesn't change that fact. We must be changed before death, or we will enter eternity as God's enemies. Another thing to consider is that there is salvation. Salvation is in Christ alone, through faith in him alone. Jesus says those memorable words in the upper room in John 14. I am the way, the truth, and the life. No one comes to the Father but by me. We read in the third chapter of John's Gospel, the very last verse, whoever believes in the Son has eternal life. Whoever does not obey the Son shall not see life, but the wrath of God abides on him. So there is salvation, but salvation is in Christ alone and through faith alone. Scripture also tells us that that window for salvation, the opportunity for salvation, closes when Christ returns in judgment. Christ came into the world the first time on an errand of mercy and salvation. When Christ returns, he will complete the salvation of his people, to be sure. But he will come, the scripture says, to judge the world. He will gather all people to himself. There will be a great separation, as he teaches in the parable of the sheep and the goats in Matthew 25. Some will go to eternal life and some to eternal judgment. Now, what about the love of God? Well, we affirm God is love. And we affirm that God is righteous and just. And you can never pit those two attributes of God against each other. We hold them together. And the real question, as it has been put, is not, why doesn't God save everyone? The real question is, why does God save anyone at all? And there is the love of God. A second unbiblical view goes by the name of annihilationism. It's really a cluster of views. This says that God will pronounce his verdict against the wicked, but they will at that point cease to exist. And so not to be saved is not to exist. The problem with that view is that the Bible teaches that existence after death is very much a conscious existence. That's true for believers. We've seen Paul say, I want to be with Christ, and that is better by far. But that is also true of those who do not trust Christ. They are no less conscious. Jesus' parable of Lazarus and the rich man has the rich man saying after his death, I am in anguish in this flame. He is very much conscious. And we read in Revelation, the smoke of their torment goes up forever and ever, and they have no rest day or night. These are hard things, but they are true things. And so we can't follow someone who says that the wicked will be sentenced, but then they will cease to exist. The Bible doesn't allow us to say that. Another unbiblical view goes by the name of second probation, or a second chance. This view says that when a person dies, they will be given an opportunity after death to believe and repent in Christ. And this view affirms people exit this life as saints or sinners. It affirms that Christ is the only way to salvation. But the view is not biblical, because it says there are opportunities revealed in Scripture for a person to be saved after they die. Remember, we have thought about the return of Christ. When he comes back, it will not be to save people who are unsaved, but to judge the world in righteousness. But there's something else, and this speaks to universalism no less than to the second chance. When a person dies, the opportunity for salvation, Scripture tells us, comes to an end. And we see this by statements in the Bible that tell us that a person's eternal destiny is measured by life on earth, not something that happens after death. Listen to the way Paul puts it in 2 Corinthians chapter 5, at verse 10. We must all appear, he says, before the judgment seat of Christ, so that each one may receive what is due for what he has done in the body, whether good or evil. That's what God is going to look at, what has been done in the body, whether good or evil. And it's confirmed by a verse we've referenced many times now, Hebrews chapter 9, verse 27. After death, judgment. There's no mention of an opportunity for salvation after death. A person goes from death to judgment. There's a fourth unbiblical view, and we associate it with the Roman Catholic Church. It is the doctrine of purgatory, Catholic Church. It is the doctrine

All who die in God's grace and friendship, but still imperfectly purified, are indeed assured of their eternal salvation, but after death, they undergo purification so as to achieve the holiness necessary to enter the joy of heaven. None of us dies perfectly holy, and so there is a need then of purification, so that we can be perfectly holy to enter into heaven, according to Rome. And around that comes prayers for the dead, masses for the dead, things that the church does in order to hasten a person's purification. How do we reply to this? Really, at the root of this unbiblical teaching is Rome's doctrine of justification. Justification answers the question, how is a sinner right before God? And what Rome says is that we become more and more righteous over the course of our lives, and then when we are truly and properly righteous, we are admitted into heaven. That is a long process, and it is not complete in this life. Now, there's much more that can be said about Rome's doctrine of justification, but that's a start and all that we need to take up the question of purgatory. What does the Bible say? And this was the great teaching that thrilled the souls of the reformers as they recovered this teaching, particularly from the letters of Paul. The Bible teaches that a sinner is counted righteous in Christ alone, through faith alone, apart from works of the law, apart from anything that we do that God may have commanded in His law. How then does God count the sinner righteous? God, Paul says to the Romans, justifies the ungodly. How can a just God do that? Answer, the righteousness of His Son, His death, His full satisfaction for sin, His perfect life of obedience is credited to the sinner in the courtroom of God, and received through faith alone, a faith which is God's own gift to the sinner, so that justification is entirely of grace. And we are justified only and entirely on the basis of what Jesus Christ has done. And Paul says, you're a Christian, you're justified, you will reign in life, Romans 5, verse 17. His merits, His record, entitles you to eternal life from the moment you believe in Jesus Christ. So there is no biblical basis for purgatory, because every believer in Jesus Christ, counted righteous through faith in Him, His perfect record, knows with utmost assurance, I will be brought immediately into the presence of Jesus Christ. There is no unsettled accounts, so that I would be righteous, that I may be counted righteous by a righteousness that is within me. Because my entrance into heaven is on the basis of another's righteousness credited to me from the moment that I believe. And so purgatory does not exist. There is heaven, there is hell. And in Jesus Christ, the dying believer has immediate entrance into heaven. Well, we're already getting into our second question, we've thought about what doesn't happen after death. What does happen
after

0: death. And here the scripture speaks along two lines. We can think about all of those whom God chose in eternity, set his love upon them, and he has saved them in Jesus Christ in his time. And we can think about those who die in rebellion, in sin against God. In the first place, what about those whom God has chosen, whom God saves in his time? We can think about what happens to them, to us who trust in Christ, along two lines. Remember, God made us soul and body. So let's think about soul and body. In the first place, our souls are made perfectly holy. It's a lovely expression in Hebrews chapter 12, speaking of the heavenly assembly. In verse 23, the writer tells us of the spirits of the righteous made perfect, instantly, immediately, at death, the believer in Christ is made perfectly holy. And we are brought immediately into heaven. That's where Christ is. We go to be with Christ. My desire, Paul writes the Philippians in chapter 1, is to depart and be with Christ. Paul tells the Corinthians, 2 Corinthians chapter 5, we know that while we are home in the body, we are away from the Lord. David knew this. Psalm 16, verse 11, in your presence there is fullness of joy. At your right hand are pleasures forevermore. So the soul goes immediately into the presence of God. What about our body? Well, our bodies are committed to the grave. We have the hope of what Paul calls full redemption at the resurrection. That is, God isn't abandoning our bodies. He doesn't save part of us. He saves all of us. And even in death, Paul tells the Thessalonians in 1 Thessalonians 4, we are still united to Jesus Christ. 1 Thessalonians chapter 4, verse 16, who is a dead believer? They are dead in Christ. And that means the body is still united to Jesus Christ. Prophet Isaiah has a powerful way of speaking to this in chapter 57. The righteous man, he writes, is taken away from calamity. He enters into peace. They rest in their beds who walk in their uprightness. To the believer, the grave is a bed to lay down for a time until God gloriously raises the body, reunites soul and body, and we are ushered as whole persons into the presence of our God. What about those who die in rebellion, the rebellion of sin against God? Well, their souls, we're told in Scripture, are cast into hell. It is a terrible place, torments, and utter darkness. What Jude says of the angels is certainly true of the wicked human beings. They are kept in eternal chains under gloomy darkness. And that means the grave is, to an unbeliever, not a bed, but a prison. It's a holding cell, a detention cell, until the appearance before the great judge of all the earth. As we close, what does this mean for us? want to think about two things in brief. The first place, we're seeing the scripture impress on us the finality of death. And the good news is there is salvation in Jesus Christ. And that is the call of the church, is to make Christ known. It's a call to us. We may not be called to preach, but we can pray. We can support those who do. We can tell others in our families, places of work, in school, our neighborhoods, about Jesus Christ as we have opportunity. And then the scripture never wants us to forget the glorious portion of every believer, the hope of the resurrection body, that at death we close our eyes only to open them in the very presence of our Savior immediately. That's why the psalmist says in Psalm 73, "Whom have I in heaven but you? There is nothing on earth that I desire besides you." That's our great hope and desire and delight, is not simply to be free from the awful things of this life, not simply to be reunited with believing loved ones. It is to be in the presence of our Savior forever. And that means the whole of our lives on this earth, as Hebrews reminds us in the 11th chapter, are a pilgrimage. Just as Abraham was looking to that eternal city that God had prepared for him, we look to that city on pilgrimage, knowing that we will get there, and knowing that it is glorious. We don't see these things by sight, but we know them by faith. And so we prepare ourselves for where God is surely bringing us and for the wonders that lie ahead of us.
1: Our great hope, as Dr. Guy Waters just said, is to be in the presence of our Savior forever. This life leads to so many disappointments, but eternity in the presence of our Heavenly Father exceeds all expectations. 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

0: Hi, this is Roberta Foster at KNEO in Missouri. 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Today, I welcome Carrie Baker to Author's Corner, and she's written the book, Finding Kind, Discovering Hope and Purpose While Loving Kids with Invisible Neurological Differences. 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Carrie Baker has always loved a good plan, but when her only son, Brady, was diagnosed with autism in 2014 and ADHD in 2016, her plans for a typical parenting experience were shaken to the core. Her journey started with all the pain, uncertainty, and isolation that so many special needs parents encounter, but along the way, she found faith, community, and joy in surrendering to God's design. And Carrie is a Christian author, speaker, and podcaster, and she's an avid blogger on the topics of faith, special needs parenting. So, Carrie, we talked about the fact that kids with invisible neurological differences is kind of the acronym for KIND. So how did you come up with that?
1: Well, honestly, that was a God moment for me. I started writing in 2018, kind of about all of the hard stuff that I had gone through as a parent, mm-hmm. from the diagnosis through, you know, all of the isolation and some of the shame and confusion that I was going through. And I started writing during that time. And the acronym came to me because I was thinking about the fact that my son looks just like every other kid that you would see on the street. So there, sometimes, while I am so grateful for all the things that my son can do, and the things that he's not challenged with, sometimes when others can't perceive that there's a difference in a child, there's a little less grace that's given. And so I was writing about the fact that his autism and ADHD is really invisible until you start working with him in school or in a conversation. And I feel like God put that acronym in my lap, but honestly, I did not know what to do with it for the longest time. So I wrote a lot during that time. So my son was about 7 years old, and I gave copies of what I'd written to my husband, and he read it, and he just said, "Carrie, this just sounds like it's really hard to be Brady's mom." And that is not what I wanted Brady to hear or the world to hear. And so I stopped writing. I kind of put KIND away. I did get the website, KIND Family's domain name, but I walked away from it for several years. And as my faith began to grow and I started to see all of the ways that God had been pulling me toward him, had been providing all of these little miracles in our life, I realized that the thing that was missing from my writing was God. So that's really when I took it back up again. I actually started thinking about it as, well, maybe I'll write a devotional. But I really felt like some of those harder stories still needed to be told, because those were the stories I looked for when I was going through the experience at first, and I couldn't find them. So I had the opportunity, that was another God moment, to sell the financial services practice I was part of for 15 years. And I just felt like God was opening that door for me to really pour myself into KIND Families and get the story told in the way that he wanted me to tell it.
0: Well, you mentioned that during that period of time, your faith grew. So tell us, what was your relationship with God like before you realized Brady had autism, and how did that relationship with him change?
1: So I had been raised Presbyterian, so I went to Sunday school, and I kind of knew all the book stuff about God and Jesus. I went to church on Christmas Eve and Easter and that sort of thing. But I never knew that you could have a relationship with Jesus, that God loved you so much and loves everyone so much that he's constantly chasing after us. Yeah. And I got to a point in my journey with my son where I was running so hard and so fast to try to change all the things that I didn't feel like were fair in my life. And I finally hit a point of exhaustion, and I turned to the church that was in my community and started attending services because I frankly just didn't know where else to go. Mm-hmm. I didn't know where else to turn. And now I know that, you know, that was God pulling me in. So I started going to services, and I was just shocked that these sermons seemed like they were written for me. And I'm sure a lot of the believers out there have seen this happen multiple times, but for me, that was a new thing.
0: Sure.
1: So, and then I got an email about joining a Bible study. And I will be honest with you, Roberta, I at the time thought Bible studies were for a bunch of old ladies that sat around in rocking chairs, you know, and I never thought it would be something applicable to my life, but something God, Holy Spirit, pushed me into this Bible study. And I was just amazed at the women around the table that they just had this passion for God and passion for Jesus. And they spoke so freely about it. And I found myself wanting that. And I wasn't sure how to get there. But one night I was doing my homework and I came across John 9, verses 1 through 3, and it's the story of Jesus walking with his disciples, and they see a blind man on the side of the road, and the disciples say to Jesus, "Rabbi, who sinned, this man or his parents, that he was born blind?" I still get choked up every time I talk about this, but that hit me like a ton of bricks, and I finally started to realize that, you know, I was placing all of the blame and shame on myself for being a parent that could have a kid that was different from everybody else.
0: Right.
1: But then when I read the next line that was, "Neither this man nor his parents sinned," it was so that he could show the glory and the works of God. And I just broke down that night. And it was like a light went on, honestly. And I started to look at my son and say, "Oh my gosh, look at all the gifts and talents that he has. Look at all of the strengths that he has. I've been spending the last 3 years running like a maniac, trying to fix the things that I think are wrong instead of recognizing the things that are so right." And that really started a journey that was, you know, I did have that aha moment that night, but it took some additional time to really study and realize that my son was made exactly the way he was supposed to be made. He was made in God's image with gifts and talents that he is using to make the world a better place. And, you know, it really hit home with the fact that Brady has his own faith that was something I didn't think that he could have with an autism brain, you know, but he actually does have a relationship with God and he believes. And, you know, the kind of the pinnacle of all of this journey that we went through is that he told me he wanted to be baptized in 2020.
0: Wow.
1: And then he asked me to be baptized with him. And I had been baptized as a child, you know, but I actually talk about that in the book. It wasn't exactly an ideal baptism situation because I was a teenager and I was not into it. But he and I got up in 2020 and got baptized together. And it was just, you know, I still get chills every time I think about it and talk about it. So,
0: amen. Yeah. Well, we're going to get more exciting conversation with Carrie Baker in just a moment. We're talking about the book that she's written, Finding Kind, Discovering Hope and Purpose While Loving Kids with Invisible Neurological Differences. It's published by Blue Hat Publishing, and you're listening to Author's Corner, and I'm Roberta Foster. So, Carrie, what did you notice first about your child, about Brady, that led you to investigate if there were issues that you needed to know about?
1: Sure. Well, so Brady walked on time and talked on time. So when we took him to his 2-year well check, the doctor said autism is off the table, ironically. But there were things that we definitely noticed. Mostly it was in how he related to other children.
0: Okay.
1: So I took him to preschool. He cried every day when I dropped him off. And then in the threes, his teacher started sending an email out each evening with pictures of their activities during the day. And I noticed that when the other kids were in circle time, Brady was in the back of the room kind of rolling around on his back. My husband called it doing the cockroach. And, you know, we asked the teachers about it and they showed some concern. They said, well, yeah, he kind of hangs by himself and, when he speaks to us and we ask him a question, he kind of just repeats the question back instead of answering the question. Mm. He had definitely some very strange obsessive interests. He was very, very into the Wiggles. And he actually went past just watching them and got completely involved in the DVD covers. He would lay them out on the ottoman and just rock back and forth, staring at them intently. And so one day after a drop off, I came home and autism wasn't even in my brain, but I came home and all of these things were just kind of swirling around in my head. Mm-hmm. And I picked up a magazine I normally never pick up, by the way. So this was another God thing.
0: Yes.
1: But I opened it up and there was an article from a woman in there whose son was diagnosed with Asperger's as an adult. And I read through the article and all of a sudden I started realizing that the way she described her son as a child was just like Brady.
0: Mm.
1: And at the bottom of that article, she had started, the woman's name is Patty Dion, and I've since gotten to meet her, which has just been a pure joy. But there was a link to thinkaspergers.com and it was a 15-question quiz. And I took that quiz and I answered every single question yes.
0: Wow.
1: And when I hit submit, it came back up on the screen that I should have my child evaluated for autism spectrum disorder. And honestly, at that point in time, I knew. I mean, there was no question in my mind that that's exactly what was going on. The questions that seemed kind of benign in the questionnaire just fit him to a T. And that really started our journey with the whole thing. And it's something now that's become a passion of mine. That same questionnaire is still being used, even though the term Asperger's isn't really diagnosed anymore. It's under the umbrella of autism spectrum disorder. There's an organization in my hometown in Phoenix, Arizona, and they are using that quiz to go into preschools and elementary schools to try to identify autism earlier, which is a big passion of mine, because the earlier you can get your kid diagnosed, the more positive impact you can have on how their brain functions. So,
0: we're coming to the end of our time real quickly, but briefly tell our listening audience some advice that you have for parents who have a concern about their child's development.
1: Well, they can actually go to kindfamilies.com. I have that quiz on my website under the tools section. So, but my biggest thing is get it figured out, get an evaluation, because that evaluation, while it is scary, believe me, I know when you get that diagnosis in your hand, it can be frightening, but it's your roadmap. It's your roadmap to figure out the best way to help your child with the things he or she is struggling with.
0: Mm-hmm.
1: So, you know, give yourself the time to grieve and then get up on your feet and start doing whatever you can to help them have the best life they can have.
0: Mm.
1: And then secondly, remember that your child, most importantly, was made on purpose for a purpose.
0: Yes.
1: And God doesn't make mistakes. And God made you that child's parent on purpose because he knows that you have exactly what they need. So don't ever forget that our identity is not in a diagnosis. And it's not in the people around us. It's in who God made us to be.
0: And I imagine that that's the purpose of your organization, is to help parents navigate the huge amount of information that they're going to have to know and learn in the future.
1: Sure. Well, and I'm not really giving them any kind of clinical advice. I just want to be there to tell people that it's okay.
0: Okay.
1: It's hard to encourage you and to give you hope. I mean, my son Brady wrote the foreword for this book. He's 13 years old now, and he still has autism. He still has ADHD. He still struggles with things, but he is one amazing kid, and I can't wait to see the things that he's going to go do in this world.
0: Fantastic. So I've been talking today with Carrie Baker about her book, Finding Kind, Discovering Hope and Purpose While Loving Kids with Invisible Neurological Differences. So Carrie, tell us more about how people can find the book and any resources that you make available.
1: Well, kindfamilies.com is the easiest way to get access to everything. 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There is a link to buy the book on that website. 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So my latest one has my son on it. So if you want to hear directly from my son, Brady, that's a great episode to listen to.
0: Well, great. 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And I've been talking with Carrie Baker. I certainly appreciate your time with us today, Carrie. Thank you so much.
1: Thank you so much for having me.
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1: With SRN News, I'm Jason Walker. California Governor Gavin Newsom says the Justice Department is investigating him and his wife, accusing the Trump administration of targeting him for political purposes as he weighs a presidential bid, possibly. The full scope of any investigations related to Newsom is not immediately clear, although it has been confirmed there are several different federal investigations into people around Newsom, including one related to his wife's taxes. President Trump in France for the G7 summit and is meeting with fellow world leaders, discussing a wide range of topics. At the top of the list, the deal to end the war in Iran. Many are wondering just how soon gasoline prices might fall.
2: The price of oil is moving, and that will likely start to impact gas prices as early as later tonight. But for the moment, there is lag. A lag time to how markets respond and how quickly that shows up to gas stations.
1: Gas Buddy analyst Patrick DeHaan says if the Iran deal sticks, it could lower the price of gas and diesel before the end of the summer.
2: If this deal pans out, if the strait reopens for the rest of the summer, it could mean gas prices that stay below $4 a gallon nationally. And it could mean diesel prices also see a fall below the $5 mark. So there's a lot of reasons to be optimistic. But we've also seen deals fall apart in the last couple of months as well.
1: Hong Kong has reportedly launched a public consultation for its first five-year plan in a politically symbolic step that brings it closer to mainland China's development approach. City has favored minimal government intervention in the economy, and a spokesman says the city's blueprint will help Hong Kong align with Beijing's national development plan. This is SRN News. Well, Pastor Rob Pazianea is the senior pastor at Coral Ridge Presbyterian Church in Fort Lauderdale, Florida, president of the nationally prominent Coral Ridge Ministries. As part of SRN's Faith and Freedom series, we asked him why he feels America is a great country as our 250th birthday of the nation quickly approaches.
3: We first have to ask what made it great in the first place. And what made it great in the first place was the Great Awakening and the big, bold biblical preaching that happened all throughout colonial America leading up to the Declaration of Independence. So the greatness of America is found in our biblical roots, our Christian heritage, and the opportunities that we now have 250 years later for the church in America to point back to those biblical roots to say, if we have any chance of preserving American freedom, it's through revival and it's through the church in North America waking up to what's happening in our culture.
1: And this is SRN News. Israel's defense minister says the country will not withdraw from land seized in Lebanon, Syria, and Gaza. We have the latest on this story now from foreign correspondent Charles de Ledesma.
4: In the first official Israeli comments after the announcement of the interim deal, Defense Minister Israel Katz says the army won't withdraw from land seized in Lebanon, potentially challenging an element of the deal that Iran and the US reached hours earlier. And Katz says Israel plans to stay indefinitely in lands it holds in Lebanon, as well as in Syria and the Gaza Strip. Iran has tied the interim deal over the war to halting Israel's attacks on Hezbollah in Lebanon. Katz also threatened that if Iran attacks Israel over strikes in Lebanon, Israel will strike Iran with great force. I'm Charles de Ledesma.
1: More details at srnnews.com.
5: How do you do? Like a sheep without a shepherd, the man in the following story wandered through much of his life. He was easily led from one foolish impulse to another, often falling, easily trapped, unable to find a good place to rest and feel secure. He needed a good shepherd, and that's just what he found when his heart and mind and life were unshackled. Proclaiming the good news through dramatic true stories of real people, This is Unshackled, produced in Chicago by Pacific Garden Mission. For more than 120 years now, Pacific Garden Mission has stood in the heart of Chicago, beaming light into the darkness so the lost can find the way, giving the homeless food, clothing, and shelter. Medical and dental experts treat their wounded bodies. Counselors and pastors treat their battered souls. The mission has a men's and women's division with a separate building for women with children. Classes and counseling help them make better decisions, leading to the one counselor who never fails. And like the man in this story, those who accept new life are forever changed. Now for broadcast around the earth, here's program number 2480 in the series Unshackled, the program that makes you face yourself and think.
6: Oh, he's drunk again.
7: For you,
6: Irving, did you drive home in that condition?
7: Must have. I don't remember walking.
6: You're going to kill yourself driving like that. What's it going to take to wake you up?
7: Don't start nagging, Marcy. I made it home, didn't I? Just fine.
6: Not just fine. You're 2 hours late getting home from work and you're drunk.
7: So what?
6: We need groceries, that's what. And you spent the money on booze. I don't even have enough flour to make bread.
7: We'll just have to eat soup then, won't we?
6: What kind of an example are you to your son? Tell me that.
7: He knows the score.
6: Oh, you're hopeless, Irving. You're just hopeless.
5: The man in our story grew up in Milwaukee, Wisconsin. His was a poor family, but loving, unless his father came home drunk. And you would think that seeing firsthand the cruel effects of alcohol, he would have grown up hating liquor, but he didn't. And that was his downfall, or at least the symptom of his real need. This is the true story of Irving Risch, right now on Unshackled.
8: Money was always a problem in our house, or I should say lack of money. Dad worked as a laborer, drank too much, and Mom wasn't afraid to tell him so. One time she hit him on the head with a milk bottle when he got too ornery. Like a dumb sheep, I ran with the wrong crowd as a teenager, and I got in all kinds of trouble. At night, a gang of us guys would go to the docks where trucks unloaded food for the supermarkets.
9: He's gone, Irv. Get up in that truck and see what he's got.
10: Wow! Cinnamon rolls! Here, you guys, catch!
9: Oh, grab a whole box and pass it down. Shh! We don't want to get caught.
10: Hey, there's watermelons up here, too.
9: Well, hand some down.
10: We can take a bunch and give them away.
9: Well, hurry up before that guy comes back.
8: We thought it was okay to steal food like Robin Hood and leave it on people's porches. Occasionally, we were caught and had to give back what we took. I was always trying to be a big shot. I talked back to teachers and didn't care a hoot what kind of grades I got. In the 10th grade, I dropped out and joined the Air Force. It was either that or go to reform school. After basic, I was sent to a SAC base in Texas, but I didn't stay too long. Hi, Dad.
11: What are you doing home, son?
8: Well, I got a 3-day pass and started driving.
11: You drove all the way from Texas for only 3 days off?
8: Uh-huh.
11: You'll have to turn right around and go back.
8: Well, maybe I won't go back at all.
11: Won't you get in trouble?
8: I'm already in trouble. I wasn't supposed to go more than 100 miles from base.
11: You're a chip off the old block, Irv. I guess you don't like it very much, huh?
8: It's okay. I just can't seem to do anything right, Dad. Every time I turn around, somebody's yelling at me about something.
11: You ought to feel right at home.
8: Yeah, well, I drive a bakery truck that takes food to all the mess halls. One day we were having a base alert, and I decided to take some sweet rolls to the guy stuck on the flight line. So I drove down the back road behind the buildings. I looked in my rearview mirror and saw all these guys chasing me.
11: How come? They wanted the rolls?
8: No. The truck was so high, it was pulling down all the phone wires. I cut off communication right in the middle of an alert. Well, it's funny now, but it wasn't funny to stand at attention with all those officers chewing me out. I was just trying to do something nice for those guys.
11: That's the way life is, son. You can have the best intention and still end up wrong.
8: A few weeks later, the shore patrol picked me up and sent me back to face my first court-martial. My second court-martial was for fighting. I'd picked up my father's bad habit of drinking and was constantly in trouble or in the stockade. Well, after serving 4 years, I was given a general discharge with honorable conditions. I left the Air Force with as many stripes as I had when I went in. None. Back in Milwaukee a month later, I met Nancy and I fell in love.
6: Well, it sounds like the Air Force and you don't get along, Herb.
8: Oh, you don't know the half of it. When I was stationed in Japan, I came back to the barracks one night and fell asleep with a cigarette. And I set the barracks on fire.
6: Oh, golly, lucky you weren't killed.
8: Yeah, they told me a guy in my unit pulled me out. I don't even remember any of it. Had too much to drink, I guess.
6: Did they punish you?
8: You bet. They sent me to Iwo Jima. I got my third court-martial there. Ran a bus off a mountain while I was drinking.
6: They could write a book about you.
8: Sure could. One of the officers at my last court-martial, he asked me if I was working for the enemy. He said a saboteur couldn't have done as much damage as I did.
6: Well, some people just aren't cut out for military life.
8: Yeah, well, I'm not sure what I'm cut out for except drinking and having a good time.
6: Oh, well, I'll drink to that.
8: Nancy and I were married in November 1960, and over the years we had 6 children. I worked at a factory, but we both drank too much, more so after we opened a bar we called the office. It was party time all the time, one sheep following the other. After we closed up at night, we'd go out to parties.
6: I'm ready to go home, Irv. I'm tired.
8: We're just getting started, Nancy.
6: Oh, come on, honey. What's that you got in your hand?
8: Pills? Want to try it?
6: Oh, no way. You better be careful mixing all that stuff. You know, anything can happen.
8: Everybody does it except you. What's the matter with you? You won't try grass either.
6: I'll stick to my booze. Oh, come on, let's go.
8: Oh, hon, I'm having too good a time.
6: You gotta get up early, you know, and so do I. You gotta get the kids off to school.
8: They can take care of themselves.
6: Oh, Irving.
8: Oh, quit bugging me.
6: Oh, you're turning into a pothead.
8: In 1974, both my parents died. Dad first at age 75 and then Mom. Well, we moved into their home, the one I grew up in, but after 16 years together, our marriage began to fail. I was doing so many things wrong that I didn't want to live any longer. After closing the bar one night, I sat in the dark. I drank a quart of liquor and I took a bottle of pills. My wife found me unconscious and took me to the hospital where they pumped my stomach.
6: Hello, Irv. You sure scared the liver out of me.
8: Yeah, I'm sorry.
6: Why did you do it?
8: I mean, isn't it obvious? I didn't want to live.
6: Well, it isn't that bad.
8: Isn't it? Well, I'm gonna lose everything.
6: Did you talk to the shrink?
8: Yeah. He told me I had a problem. I told him he was nuts.
6: Oh. Same old Irv.
8: Yeah. I can't do anything right, can I?
6: You ought to think about the kids. They don't need that kind of a scare.
8: What a stupid thing. It won't happen again.
6: Well, now what?
8: I don't know.
6: Oh. Well, I'm sorry, Irv. Wish I could help in some way, but I can't. My love for you is just gone.
8: Yeah. Well, they're going to let me out tomorrow. I'll have to figure out what to do.
6: Well, we might as well go our separate ways. Any decision?
8: Yeah. I'm going to head up north and do some fishing on the Mississippi River.
6: Fishing? What about your job?
8: They gave me a leave of absence.
6: Fishing?
8: Commercial fishing. I used to go with Dad, and it's the one thing I always like to do.
6: Well, suit yourself. What about the bar?
8: Well, close it if you want. I don't care. You can have everything.
6: Yeah, including the payments.
8: I'll let you know where we are as soon as we get a place.
6: Who's we?
8: Scott wants to go with me, and one of his friends, too. We closed the bar, and I gave everything to Nancy. My oldest son, Scott, his friend, and I headed north in April 1978, leaving my troubles behind. I ended up in Minnesota, where we fished the river with set lines and sold the fish to make a living. We did all right. I rented a little 2-room house right behind a bar where I spent my evenings. Well, one night a bunch of us went bar hopping in my Jeep, driving along the Mississippi River, and a friend and I were sitting on the tailgate while another friend drove. We were all drunk.
12: Hey, you're throwing us around back here, Leo. Slow down.
7: Yeah, the road changes its mind more than a woman. First one way, then the other.
12: You got that right.
7: Hey, hold on the roll bar, Bill, before you fall out.
12: I got a hole.
7: No, you don't. That's the canvas top.
12: Oh, no.
7: Hey.
12: No. Oh,
5: one thing about sheep, when they fall on their backs, they need help getting up. Irving will tell us about that in just a moment.
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7: Leo, stop! Don't back over us!
14: Oh, boy, that was a heck of a ride.
9: Oh, you guys all right?
14: Well, Bill's hurt pretty bad. We need to get him to a hospital.
9: Oh, man, we can't let him die. What are we going to do?
14: First car that comes along, have him call an ambulance.
9: Oh, yeah. What about yours? You're going to be okay?
14: Well, I managed to roll over my back. How's it look?
9: Oh, man. Oh, it looks terrible. Oh, I'm sorry, Irv.
14: It wasn't your fault, Leo.
9: Well, how did it happen, Irv?
14: Well, Bill started to fall, and I tried to grab him.
9: Oh,
14: man, I need a beer. Would you get us one from the Jeep?
9: But the cops will be here any minute, Irv. We'll get in trouble.
14: We'll tell them we didn't drink till after the accident. Go on. You gotta drink one to cover up, Leo.
8: The cops didn't believe our lies, and they hauled my friend off to jail. They also impounded my Jeep. An ambulance took us by turns to the hospital, where I was treated and released. Well, the next day, I freed my Jeep and my friend by lying to the judge, saying that we drank after the accident to calm our nerves. But I felt very discouraged. I was right back where I was in Milwaukee on a road to self-destruction. Hello?
15: I heard about your accident. How are you doing?
8: Burned all the skin off my back and arms.
15: Oh.
8: Otherwise, I'm okay.
15: That must have been very painful.
8: It hurt a lot worse when that nurse scrubbed my back with a brush. Didn't use any painkiller, either.
15: You didn't have to stay in the hospital?
8: No, I called a friend. He came and got me.
15: What happened to your Jeep?
8: The cops took it, but I got it back.
15: We're both having a run of bad luck. I was in a motorcycle accident.
8: You okay?
15: Oh, I'm on crutches, but I'll live.
8: How are the kids?
15: Oh, they'd like to see you. I wondered if you'd like to have them for a visit for a while. I could send them up on a bus.
8: Well, I don't have much room, but... Okay, yeah, send them up. My children came to visit and were there for a couple of weeks when she decided to visit, too. Nancy and I had been separated for 3 or 4 months by then. I met her at the bus station, and when she got off the bus, I had a laugh. Her on crutches and me all skinned up. We were pitiful looking.
16: Hello, Irv.
8: We're two sorry-looking souls, aren't we?
16: Yeah, we sure are. How's your back doing?
8: Oh, it's pretty sensitive yet. I have to sleep on silk sheets.
16: How are the kids doing?
8: Well, they're all home. Hey, would you like to go somewhere and have a drink?
16: Oh, I sure could use
8: one. I know a place overlooking the river. Come on.
16: So peaceful watching the boats go by. No wonder you like it up here.
8: Yeah, beats the rat race in Milwaukee.
16: But what are you going to do now that the fishing season is about over?
8: Well, there's a place in town that makes camper tops. I can work there.
16: Life didn't pan out the way I thought it would, Irv.
8: No, it sure didn't.
16: We lost everything. The house, the car, the business, the camper. Even your motorcycle is gone.
8: They repossessed the Jeep, too. Couldn't make the payments.
16: Where did we go wrong?
8: I don't know.
16: Just went in a big circle, Herb. Going nowhere.
8: Well, we have the kids, and they mean a lot to me. So do you, Nancy.
16: I'm glad you can still say that after all that's happened.
8: I still love you. I'd really like to try again. We can make our marriage work. We should at least try for the kids' sake.
16: Yeah, you're probably right.
8: Listen, why don't you stay up here with us and we can start all over like a fresh beginning?
16: Well, I'm willing to give it a shot.
8: She stayed and we were all together again. I took a job building camper tops and things were going very well when all of a sudden my whole world caved in. I reported for work one day and found the doors locked. That was just the beginning.
16: Irv, I didn't hear the car drive in.
8: Yeah, I know. I had a walk. Car threw a rod on the way home. It's junk.
16: Oh, no. It can't be fixed?
8: Not worth it, Nancy. We don't have the money to fix it anyway. Boy, it's cold out there.
16: Oh, I know. We're getting low on fuel oil, too. Why were you coming home so early?
8: Shop's closed. I'm out of a job.
16: Closed? Why?
8: Turns out my boss was embezzling money, so the company had to shut it down.
16: Oh, what are we going to do? We have to pay the rent next week.
8: Yeah, I know, honey. I'll look around, see what I can find. I guess you could say I hit bottom. We couldn't pay the rent. We're being evicted. It was 22 below zero when we ran out of fuel oil. We had a small electric heater, but the whole family was sleeping on one mattress with our coats on to keep from freezing. I woke up one morning. I knew there was no food in the house. I went into the other room, and I got down on my knees, and I prayed. God, if you're out there, you're the only one that can help me. And then I walked into town, I stopped at the bank, and I asked to see the president.
17: What can I do for you, Mr. Risch?
8: Well, I really need your help. I lost my job when the camper shop closed its doors, and I haven't been able to find another one. And now we're being evicted because I can't pay the rent. It's been one disaster after another.
17: You need a loan?
8: Yeah. Yeah, I know. I know it looks bad to ask for money when you don't even have a job to pay it back, but I'm desperate. I have a wife and six kids at home, and they don't even have anything to eat.
17: Do you have anything you can use as collateral for a loan? A car, maybe?
8: My car threw a rod the same day the shop closed. Just an old junker.
17: So, you don't even have the means to look for work?
8: I can walk. I walked into town just now. Look, mister, I'm willing to work, and I'll pay you back.
17: Tell you what, Mr. Risch, I'll give you a small loan to help you out. For some reason, I know you'll pay back the money.
8: Honey, you'll never guess what happened.
16: What?
8: I got a loan from the bank. And then I walked around the corner to a realtor. I told him our situation, you know, asked if he had a place we could stay until we got back on our feet, and he did.
16: Oh, you're kidding.
8: No, he has a house with heat and a fireplace. We can stay until we find a place to rent.
16: Oh, when do we get to move in?
8: Today. Honey, get packing. Right after we move in, we'll get some groceries.
16: Oh, Herb, that's wonderful. I can't believe it.
8: Me neither. My head is still spinning. Right after we moved in, I got a job, and we began to recover. I thought maybe there was a God after all who hears our prayers and helps us. I wanted to know more about him. Well, a friend of my daughter was going back to Milwaukee, so I asked him if he would stop by our old house and see if he could find the Bible I'd given my mother years before when I was in the Air Force. Hello?
18: Mr. Risch, you won't believe this.
8: What happened?
18: Well, I found your house all boarded up because kids had gotten in and vandalized it, but I pulled off some of the boards and I climbed in.
8: Yeah? Was it pretty bad inside?
18: Oh, yeah. The whole house was torn up.
8: Oh, no.
18: I went to the place you said the Bible would be, and sure enough, it was right there, untouched.
8: You got it?
18: Oh, yeah. I'll take it in my brother's place in Minneapolis.
8: Well, that's great. Thanks. After I got the Bible back, I began reading it, but nothing made any sense. A fellow at work was always reading the Bible, so I asked him if he understood it, and he told me to start with John's Gospel, which I did.
19: How goes the reading, Irv?
17: I don't know, Dale. It seems too easy.
19: What seems too easy?
17: Well, I was reading where Nicodemus came to Jesus at night and Jesus said, "You must be born again."
19: Well, that's right. Except a man be born again, he can't...
17: He said, "You must be born again."
19: Well, that's right. Except a man be born...

0: never been good.
1: No one is, Irv. The Bible says in Psalm 14, verse 1, there is none that doeth good. We're all sinners. That's why Christ died for us. He paid the penalty, and all you have to do is believe in him. Trust him, Irv. It really is that simple.
0: I continued to read the Bible for a few months, and finally, on September 10th, 1979, I made up my mind. I had nothing to lose. I put my trust in Jesus. To God, I said, "Okay, God, I'm going to trust in your Son for my salvation. I'm going to stop trying to be saved, and I'm going to start trusting." Well, what happened at that moment is best described in 2 Corinthians chapter 5, verse 17. "Therefore, if any man be in Christ, he is a new creature. Old things are passed away. Behold, all things are become new."
2: Hi, honey. How was your day?
0: Oh, honey, I found out how to be saved. You know, Dale's been telling me all along that all I had to do was trust in Jesus, and he's right. You know, I was standing in the machine shop today, and I decided to trust him. I'm saved now, and I know it.
2: You fell off the deep end for sure.
0: No, honey, Jesus is real. I mean, I feel completely different now. I don't have any doubt that I'm going to heaven. I'm born again.
2: You're nuts.
0: Now, Nancy, you listen to me. Jesus loves you. You don't need that booze anymore. All you need is him.
2: Speak for yourself. You want religion? Fine. You've tried everything else. So what's one more thing?
0: I knew that just as God's goodness had led me to repentance and salvation, it would also draw Nancy. The kids began going to Bible study and worship with me. But my wife had no interest in our faith, so it seemed, until she went to a Christmas program. And after that, she joined us from time to time. Romans chapter 10, verses 9 and 10, finally pierced the darkness. "That if thou shalt confess with thy mouth the Lord Jesus, and shalt believe in thine heart that God hath raised him from the dead, thou shalt be saved. For with the heart man believeth unto righteousness, and with the mouth confession is made unto salvation." She gave her life to Christ, but she didn't completely give up alcohol, so we fought constantly about her drinking. And in the end, God took care of that, too. Hey, are you all right, honey?
2: Yes, I'm just breaking the last bottle of alcohol I'd hidden. You sure broke enough of them for a while. Every time I'd find a new hiding place, you'd discover it.
0: That was really stupid of me. I thought I could force you to give up booze.
2: What made you change your mind?
0: The Lord. I finally turned you and the drinking over to him. I figured he could handle it better than I could.
2: You were right. After you let me alone, the Spirit of God wouldn't allow me to have any peace. No longer was the fight between you and me. It was disobedience to God. I had to quit. I guess I can give up smoking now, too.
0: We just learned that verse in Philippians chapter 4. Remember, I can do all things through Christ, which strengtheneth me.
2: I can, and I will.
0: Well, it's been nearly 20 years since the Good Shepherd found this lost sheep and brought him home. Most of our children and grandchildren are saved, too, and the Lord is working on the rest. If you're living the kind of life we lived and you want out, God has the answer. He is the answer. Jesus saves marriages, families, lives.
3: We hope this true story has helped you understand the love and power of God. If he is for you, who can be against you? And he is not willing that any should perish. Like Irving, you can put your trust in the Savior right now.
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And our address? 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So until next time, unless our Lord returns before then, the doors to Pacific Garden Mission are open night and day. 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

0: Welcome to The Word for Today, featuring the Bible teaching ministry of Pastor Chuck Smith, founder of the Calvary Chapel Movement. This radio program is a chapter-by-chapter, verse-by-verse study through the entire Bible. And on today's edition of The Word for Today, Pastor Chuck continues his message, Christ Bore Our Sins, as we pick up in Hebrews chapter 9, verse 23. And now, with today's study, here's Pastor Chuck.
1: It was therefore necessary that the patterns of things in the heavens should be purified with these, but the heavenly things themselves with better sacrifices than these. In other words, this pattern down here, this model, it was important that it be cleansed in this manner, purified, but the heavenly things themselves with better sacrifices than that of calves or goats or lambs. For Christ did not enter into the holy places that were made with hands. He didn't enter into the temple, into the Holy of Holies there. For these are only figures or models of the true. But he entered into heaven itself now to appear in the presence of God for us, our great high priest. There in the presence of God, representing us. Nor yet that he should offer himself often, as the high priest entered into the holy place every year with the blood of others. For then must he often have suffered since the foundation of the world. But now once, in the end of the world, hath he appeared to put away sin by the sacrifice of himself. And as it is appointed unto man once to die, but after this the judgment, so Christ was once offered to bear the sins of many, and unto them that look for him shall he appear the second time without sin unto salvation. And so Jesus came, and he offered himself as a sacrifice. And then he entered into heaven itself that he might appear before God for us. His sacrifice was complete. That's why it only needed to happen once. Once and for all. And so it's been appointed unto man once to die, after that the judgment. So Christ once offered to bear our sins. For the law, having a shadow of good things to come and not the very substance of the things, can never, with those sacrifices which they offered year by year continually, make the comers thereunto perfect. Now, notice the law was only a shadow of the good things to come. The value of the studying of Leviticus and the studying of the law to the Christians is that it foreshadows the work of Jesus Christ, the offering of Jesus Christ, and the high priestly nature of Jesus Christ. The shadow, it's not the substance. Paul tells us this in Colossians chapter 2, where Christ, through his death, blotted out the handwriting and the ordinances that were against us, nailing them to his cross, triumphing over them in it. Therefore, don't let any man judge you in respect of meats or drinks or new moon or holy days or Sabbath days, for these were all a shadow of things to come, but the substance is Christ. So Christ standing here in this point in history, his shadow was cast over the past history. The shadow of Christ is there in the law and in the sacrifices and all. And you can see that they foreshadowed him, but they were the only the shadow. Jesus is the substance that casts the shadow. And so there's real substance in Jesus. These things were only foreshadowing his coming. Once he came, they were no longer necessary to have the shadows, for we now have the substance in Jesus. For if they could have been perfect sacrifices that have put away the sins, then would they not have ceased to be offered? In other words, they would have done it once in Moses' day, and that had been it. They wouldn't have to offer animals every day. They wouldn't have to offer animals once a year in the Holy of Holies. It would have been sufficient had they been able to perfect man. For them, would they not have ceased to be offered? Because the worshipers, once purged, should have had no more conscience of sins. Now, this is under the old covenant. Had it been effective, once being cleansed, they should have no more conscience of sins. Showing that it did not bring that to them under the old covenant. However, the glorious thing is that in this new covenant, through Jesus Christ, once being purged, we really should not have any more consciousness of sins. There is this purging. It's complete. The cleansing in the blood of Jesus Christ is complete. And the blood of Jesus Christ, God's Son, cleanses. In the Greek, it's present perfect tense, is continually cleansing us from all sins. What a glorious thing. That continual cleansing by Jesus Christ. But in those sacrifices, there was a reminder, again, made for sins every year. Every year when the priest would go in, you'd be reminded again of your guilt and of your sin. For it is not possible that the blood of bulls and of goats should take away sins. It's impossible that they could actually take away your sins. They made what they called the kofar for sins in the Hebrew, kofar, which is translated atonement. It's probably a bad translation. It should be translated covered. It made a covering for their sins. But it did not put their sins away, only covered their sins. Wherefore, when he cometh into the world, he saith, sacrifice and offering thou wouldest not, but a body hast thou prepared me. Now, this is a quotation from Psalm 46. However, the latter part of the quotation, a body thou hast prepared me, is not as your King James reads. But this was translated from the Septuagint version. The Septuagint version of the scriptures was a Hebrew to Greek translation of the Old Testament that was made by 70 scholars 200 years before the birth of Christ. After the Babylonian captivity, the Hebrew language was almost dead. It was only known by the scholars and by the biblical scholars. They were the only ones that used the Hebrew language. The Jews themselves usually spoke the Koine, or they spoke Greek, but Hebrew was only for biblical scholars. They felt that the people should have the Bible in a language they could understand, and so they translated the Old Testament scriptures into Greek. It's called the Septuagint. So whenever you read of the Septuagint version, that's what it is. A translation of by 70 scholars of the Hebrew Old Testament into Greek 200 years before the birth of Jesus Christ. This quotation, as do others in the New Testament, comes from the Septuagint version, and interestingly enough, sacrifice and offering thou wouldest not, or you don't care for, but you have prepared a body for me. That is Jesus, when he came into the world. God prepared a body for him in order that in this body he might become the sacrifice, the perfect, complete sacrifice for man. In burnt offerings, the Lord said in Psalms, and sacrifices for sin, thou hast had no pleasure. Then said I, lo, I come, in the volume of the book it is written of me, to do thy will, O God. So this is declared of Jesus Christ. He declared, I have come, in the volume of the book it is written of me. The Old Testament is all about Jesus Christ. He's all the way through interwoven in all of the types and all of the shadows and all of the books. It is one continuous story in the preparing of the hearts of man for the coming of the Messiah. Prophecies, hopes, all prefigured there in the Old Testament. Now, he speaks here of the burnt offerings and sacrifices for sins. There were five offerings that were made in the Old Testament. They were necessary to bring man into fellowship with God. It is the purpose of God that man should fellowship with him. God's purpose is that man should know him, that he should fellowship with him, and that he might cooperate with God in the accomplishing of God's purposes here on the earth. Now, sin creates a breach between man and God. Sin separates man from God. Sinful man cannot be one with a holy God. Paul, writing to the Corinthians, who lived in that city that was so debauched that the word Corinthian became a synonym for a totally debauched person. Every night, 1,000 priestesses would come down into the city of Corinth from the Acropolis above Corinth, the temple there of Aphrodite. And these priestesses in the temple of Aphrodite were prostitutes. And 1,000 of them, 1,000 streetwalkers in this city every night. And so Paul warned the Corinthian believers concerning having relations with a harlot. And he said, don't you realize that if you have relationship with a harlot, you've become one with her. And if you are one with Christ, then you are making Christ a partaker and bringing him as one with a harlot. And he said, you can't do that. What fellowship hath light with darkness, Christ with Belial and all. And he was warning against these things. You see, you are to be one with God. And if you then go out and sin, you are making God a partner in your sin. Can't be. Sinful man cannot have fellowship with the Holy God. So before fellowship can be experienced, sin has to be put away. So in the first covenant, there were two of the offerings that dealt with sin. The first was the sin offering, which is sin's general. The second was the trespass offering, where I had deliberately trespassed against the law of God. That took a different type of a sacrifice. But they had to be taken care of before I could have fellowship with God. But once I had made the sin and the trespass offerings, then I could bring the burnt offerings. So you notice the burnt offering here and then the sin offerings. The burnt offerings were offerings of consecration, where I would consecrate my life to God. This was the burnt offering, and it was symbolic of just consecrating my life to God. Then there was the meal offering, which was the consecration of my service to God as I brought the grain that I had cultivated and grown, and they baked it into a little cake and or bread, and they offered it unto God. And then finally, I could offer the peace offering, which was communion. I can now be made one with God. My sins have been put away. My trespass has been put away. I've consecrated my life and my service to God, and now I come into oneness with God, and I offer the peace offering, and I sit down and eat with God the peace offering. I give him his portion to eat, the best part of it, being a gracious host, and I then partake of the rest, and we eat together, and as we are both nourished by the same Lamb, then I become a part of God, and God becomes a part of me, and I have this fellowship. So, God was tired. He would not accept anymore these sacrifices. Sacrifice, offering, burnt offerings, The offering for sin thou wouldest not, neither did you have pleasure therein, those things which were offered by the law. Then said he, Lo, I come to do thy will, O God. He taketh away the first, that he might establish the second. So the first covenant that God established with man is over. You cannot come to God by the first covenant. There are always those who want to come to God on their terms. Hey, you're not calling the shots. You're in no position to call the shots. God, I'll do this for you if you will do this, this, and this. You know, and you're trying to bargain with God or come to God on your terms. Can't be done. The only way you can come to God is as a guilty sinner and cast yourself upon his mercy and grace and just ask for mercy and grace. But you've got to come on his terms, and his terms are that you come through Jesus Christ. The old covenant is disannulled, is passed away. It is no longer effective. In the establishing of the new covenant, he has put away the first. So, he taketh away the first that he might establish the second, by the which we are sanctified through the offering of the body of Jesus Christ once for all. So we have been sanctified through the body of Jesus Christ. I am made righteous through Jesus Christ. I am accepted in Jesus Christ. All that I have in my relationship with God today must and does come through Jesus Christ. He is my peace. He is my righteousness. He is my sin offering. He is my sin offerer. He's everything. He's my mediator. Jesus is everything to me. Without him, I have nothing. I have no access to God. I'm alienated from God. I am hopelessly and helplessly lost apart from Jesus Christ. Every high priest stands daily, ministering and offering oftentimes the same sacrifices which can never take away sin. So they're busy. They're kept busy all day long, offering one sin offering after another, one meal offering after another, as the various people came in. But he's pointing out these offerings cannot really put away sins. But this man, Jesus Christ, after he had offered one sacrifice for sins, forever sat down on the right hand of God. It's complete. Doesn't have to do it every day. Doesn't have to be crucified over and over. The death of Christ is sufficient once and for all. From henceforth or from now on, just waiting until his enemies be made his footstool. For by one offering, he has perfected forever them that are sanctified. Isn't that glorious? By his one offering, we have been perfected forever. Thank God. Whereof the Holy Ghost also is witness to us, for after he had said before, this is the covenant that I will make with them. After those days, saith the Lord, I'll put my laws into their hearts, and their minds will I write them, and their sins and iniquities will I remember no more. David cried out, Oh, how happy is the man whose transgressions are forgiven. Oh, how happy is the man whose sins are covered. Oh, how happy is the man to whom God does not impute iniquity. Now, all I can say to that is, Amen. How happy is the man whose sins and iniquities, God said, I will remember no more. Now, where remission of these is, there is no more offering for sin. Where you've already had the remission once and for all, perfected in Christ, there is no need for any further offering for sins. Having therefore, brethren, boldness to enter into the Holy of Holies by the blood of Jesus. I can enter in where he entered in, right into the presence of the Father, coming to the Father through the blood of Jesus Christ. I can enter into the Holy of Holies. I can come into the presence of God through him. The door is open. Jesus Christ has made the way whereby we can come into the presence of God and fellowship with Him. And so, having therefore, brethren, boldness to enter into the holiest by the blood of Jesus, by a new and living way, which He hath consecrated for us through the veil, that is to say, His flesh. And having a high priest over the house of God, let us draw near with a true heart, full of assurance of faith, having our hearts sprinkled from an evil conscience and our bodies washed with pure water. Let us hold fast the profession of our faith without wavering, for He is faithful that promise. Notice now, this new covenant. Hold fast, hang on, you know, don't worry, because God is faithful who made the promises. This new covenant is predicated upon the promises of God, and God is faithful who has made these promises to you. So hold fast this profession of faith. We have a great high priest. You see, the danger was these Jews who had received Jesus returning back to Judaism. Taking a lamb, dragging a lamb to the priest again to make a sin offering for them. That was their danger. Don't underestimate how deeply rooted traditions are. And especially among the Jewish people and even to the present day.
2: 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This season, go beyond the beach novel and discover what God's Word says about the times we're living in. In the Word for Today resource, Final Act, Pastor Chuck Smith paints a compelling picture, like being invited backstage before a great performance, watching as everything is set in place just before the curtain rises. In much the same way, God is positioning nations and world events right before our eyes. The stage is set, and the world is moving toward the final act. 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Now, here's Pastor Chuck.
1: May the Lord bless you and keep you, and may He strengthen you through this week. As you have to go out and mix in that world, I pray that God will give you divine insulation by His Holy Spirit that will just sort of ward off all of the evil influences that are pointed in your direction that surround you daily when you're on the job or in your classroom or just dealing with this corrupt system. I pray that God will just help you to keep your mind and heart fixed upon Him and that you'll look above the corruption of this world, and that you'll be strengthened as we look to Him, our only hope, but who is our strength and our defense.
0: 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Join us again next time as Pastor Chuck continues his verse-by-verse study through the Bible. That's right here on the next edition of The Word for Today.

0: This is KAKN Naknek, KAKD Dillingham, KIGI Agiagic, K275AW Manicotec, K280FE Igigic, the voice of Bristol Bay.
1: With SRN News, I'm Jason Walker. As President Trump meets with G7 leaders in France, the U.S.-Iran deal remains the key topic of discussion. Ed Donahue has more on the story.
2: President Trump has arrived after an agreement was reached to end the conflict with Iran.
3: The deal's all signed, and the strait is already partially open.
2: Pakistan says there will be a signing of an agreement Friday. The president says Iran's leadership played a role in the agreement.
3: As you know, the first set is gone, the second set is gone, and we found the third set to be very smart, strong, very smart, but... We ended up making a deal.
2: The president hopes this will be a good new relationship with Iran. Among the challenges ahead is whether Israel will continue its offensive in Lebanon. Ed Donahue, Washington.
1: Russia launching another major attack on Ukraine overnight. Hundreds of drones and missiles. At least 11 people have been killed, many of them civilians, 53 wounded in the attacks. That barrage damaging civilian sites as well as a revered religious landmark in Kyiv. Russia's defense ministry claims the strikes targeted defense and industrial facilities. President Zelensky says that's not true. He's also calling for decisive action from G7 countries to halt Russia's invasion. Massive U.S. Air Force plane has gone down.
4: 8 crew members are dead after a B-52 bomber crashed shortly after takeoff Monday morning at Edwards Air Force Base. Military officials at the base in Southern California's Mojave Desert say it happened during a routine test mission, and indications are that the crash was not survivable.
1: That is Jennifer King reporting. Some of the skydivers who were killed in that plane crash in Missouri were experienced jumpers. One of them had jumped nearly 7,000 times in her life. This is SRN News. Well, the Pew Research Center offers a new look at American politics. Here's Michael Harrington.
5: It seeks to bring nuance to the red-blue binary and breaks voters down into 9 typologies based on their responses to a wide-ranging questionnaire. One of the largest of those 9 groups is the faith-first conservatives, making up 12% of the electorate. Pew says these Americans anchor the Republican Party and are concerned primarily with issues having to do with faith, morality, and social issues. Michael Harrington reporting.
1: United Nations again sounding an alarm about anti-Christian violence in Nigeria. The Office of the UN High Commissioner for Human Rights says it's being swamped with reports of attacks by Muslim terrorists on believers in Nigeria. Women are suffering the most. UN says there has been a surge in abductions as well as a lot of sexual violence. This is SRN News. A group of cybersecurity executives and experts asking the Trump administration to lift its directive preventing the use of Anthropic's latest artificial intelligence models by foreign nationals. Bob Agnew explains.
6: In a letter, more than 100 cybersecurity experts and company leaders asked the government to lift the export control directives, noting that the restrictions could do more to help U.S. adversaries than to hurt them. Anthropic said Friday it had taken its latest artificial intelligence models, known as Fable 5 and Mythos 5, offline to comply. The AI giant said it did not believe the steps taken by the government were warranted by the concern it flagged about a potential security issue.
1: Starbucks' South Korean operation closing all stores nationwide early on June 22nd for mandatory history and sensitivity training. That follows a backlash from a marketing campaign that went bad. More details, srnnews.com.
7: 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That is the topic we'll discuss today on the Christian Worldview Radio program, where the mission is to sharpen the biblical worldview of Christians and to proclaim the good news of Jesus Christ. I'm David Wheaton, the host. 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As always, thank you for your notes of encouragement, financial support, and lifting us up in prayer. No doubt you've noticed how mainstream the subject of UFOs and aliens has become. Major broadcast networks show videos of objects flying in ways that defy what we know about physics. Reputable people, including from the military and intelligence services, report their encounters with alien life forms. Even our president is being asked what the government knows about UFOs and extraterrestrial life. Here's President Trump recently.
8: Do you have an update on the UFO files and what might be, when we're going to be seeing those?
3: Well, I think we're going to be releasing as much as we can in the near future for some reason. And I guess it's just a reason that's been in the minds of people for a long time. And that is such, they want to find out about the UFOs. I think some of it's going to be very interesting to people. I've interviewed people, my first term primarily, but I interviewed some pilots, very solid people, and they said they saw things that you wouldn't believe. So you're going to be reading about it.
7: So are intelligent life forms visiting us from far-reaching places in the universe? And if so, for what purpose? If UFOs and aliens are real, does it shake the Christian faith to the core? Popular film producer Steven Spielberg seems to think so. His new blockbuster film, Disclosure Day, is set to release. Here's part of the trailer.
9: Are they people?
10: No. People are starved for the truth. 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
9: What are you going to do?
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7: Derek Worfel is our guest this weekend on The Christian Worldview. He is also a longtime filmmaker and the author of the book UFOs and God, Revealing Deception and Truth Behind the Supernatural Invisible War. It is our new featured resource and will tell you how you can order a copy today. Derek will explain how UFOs and so-called aliens are perfectly consistent with the biblical worldview. There is a spiritual war for the souls of men, so let's get informed to shed light on this emerging deception. Let's get straight to the interview with Derek Worfel. Derek, thank you for coming on the Christian Worldview radio program today. Let's start out by you telling us about your background, how you became a follower of Christ, and what your life is like now.
12: I grew up in Lancaster, Pennsylvania, which is kind of like the Bible Belt of Pennsylvania. I came to Christ when I was in elementary school at an altar call, and went through a lot of tests through high school and college, and eventually decided after going through all that to join the staff of Campus Crusade for Christ, and worked with them for 8 years. During that time, I also went to seminary and felt a calling to get involved in media production, films, videos, and then went off to USC Film School where I got another degree. And for the next 40 years, I worked on making films and teaching the Bible. How I got into this was basically somewhere in the mid-90s, I just began to see that there was a lot of evidence for people spotting UFOs and having contact. I always dismissed it as kind of just crazy. But after I saw there's just more and more evidence, I couldn't explain it. I thought, you know, credible witnesses. I thought, well, as a Christian, what do I believe about this? I picked up a book by John Ankerberg called The Truth About UFOs, and it just made perfect sense. It fit, everything just fit. And so basically that's where it started. And I just put it on a shelf until the last like 10 years when I see all this huge interest in UFOs and just how it's a deception that I see that is being spread, that these are intergalactic visitors here to help human race to the next level of human evolution. It's just such nonsense.
7: You write on chapter 2 of your book, UFOs and God, the modern age of real UFOs, unidentified flying objects, or sometimes they're called UAPs, unexplained aerial phenomena. These burst onto nationwide public consciousness in 1947 when supposedly a flying saucer crashed outside Roswell, New Mexico, near where the first nuclear bomb test was conducted in World War II. You go on to say in that chapter, Area 51 in Nevada is supposedly where the U.S. government has stored away crashed UFOs over the decades and sought to reverse engineer the technology so we too can use anti-gravity
13: propulsion. I think a fundamental question here is, what is behind the long time fascination with UFOs or UAPs that you were describing there in your first answer, and even beyond just UFOs, but extraterrestrial life or alien beings?
12: Hollywood has been pumping this up for years. As a writer, I know you're always looking for new stories, right? And so this is a great source of new stories. And people kind of always just considered it fiction. But more and more, the Hollywood films have been making it less fiction and making it more real. And this film that's coming out with Spielberg this weekend called Disclosure Day, he's trying to make it about as real as possible. We have a person who was on our crew who saw the trailer and said he did his homework. This is very real. And there are cases that are very real. We interviewed people who had contact with these alien beings. And they're not crazy. They're real people. And it's very distressing to them because they don't realize at the time they're dealing with supernatural evil forces that we as Christians believe. The effects on these people are just amazing. I mean, it's like mental dysfunction, scars. People have lost their marriages. They've lost their jobs. It's amazing. And people who've had these experiences will talk about missing time. It's almost like hypnosis. In hypnosis, you have missing segments of time that literally something is going on that's beyond just talking to someone. It's just very dangerous. I mean, as Christians, we know about the demonic realm, but I think most people don't understand the demonic realm is much deeper, or the domain of darkness, than we realize. God originally created angelic beings to do all his work. Very powerful, very intelligent. One third of them broke away and decided to rebel against him. And since that point, throughout all of history, there's been an invisible war that's been going on. They can't directly get back at God, but they can get back at his children, at us. And that's what they've been doing for thousands of years, to deceive us, to lead us away from God, to hurt us. And you see these people who've been quote unquote abducted or whatever you want to call it, they have severe after effects. These are not friendly beings. They're not intergalactic beings. That's what science and that's what all these UFO documentaries are trying to tell us. We talked to astrophysicists, and particularly one guy called Hugh Ross, who just completely demolished the idea that these are visitors from another planet or another galaxy. The reasons are pretty simple. There's no other planet like Earth. You have people out there saying, oh, there must be billions of planets just like Earth. And the truth is, there's so many exacting conditions that make life possible for intelligent life, advanced intelligent life, to be on Earth. The size of the Earth, placement of the universe, a moon just like ours, the magnetic field of the Earth predicts radiation, the fact that we have an asteroid belt. I went put in my book like about 14 of these, and there's other ones in the film. It's almost impossible to have a planet just like Earth. Second thing is, it's too far. The universe right now, even scientists will estimate that it's 100 billion light years wide. A light year is the distance light travels in a year, and that's approximately 6 trillion miles. Just to get to the closest star to us, which is Alpha Centauri, it's 4.3 light years. That is approximately, what, 25 trillion miles? You take the fastest spacecraft we have, which was Voyager 1, traveling at 38,000 miles an hour. You know how long it would take to get there? 75,000 years. Okay, well, it's only 4 light years, so we can travel at the speed of light. Well, you can't really travel at the speed of light. Maybe if you're lucky, you could get up to 1/10 the speed of light. But if you could travel that fast, the space dust would literally demolish your craft. And also just the whole argument against evolution, the odds of even getting a simple bacterium to develop by chance is 10 to the 556 power to 1. It's just impossible. So they're not coming from another planet. So where are they coming from?
13: That's what we'll get into now. I'm going to quote here from a couple different sections of your book here, starting in chapter 3. You say most of the worldwide academic and scientific community is very skeptical about the claims of the UFOologists. that we have been visited by intergalactic travelers. They say lack of remnants from UFO crashes to be examined by unbiased scientists anywhere. As you just mentioned, the size of the universe and impossibility of an intergalactic travel by biological beings. Another reason they don't believe in it, because of the uniqueness of planet Earth. You mentioned that as well. Okay, now moving on to chapter one, though, where you list out a lot of experiences and reports of people who have had encounters with UFOs, aliens, and so forth. I'm just going to read one of them. There were many in that chapter. October 21st, 1978, Bass Strait, Australia, 28-year-old pilot Frederick Valentich disappeared into thin air on a training flight in a Cessna 1821 while flying at 4,500 feet. Valentich reported into Melbourne Flight Service that a large, shiny, metallic vessel with four bright lights was on his tail and then passed 1,000 feet above him very fast. Flight Service said there was no other craft near him. Then after a few minutes, he said the vessel hovered in a way that no aircraft could hover. Then Flight Service heard a scraping sound. Nothing more was heard or seen of Valentich or his plane. A thorough search was done and no wreckage was found. And as I'm reading that, it sort of makes your skin sort of tingle when you read about that. And then just one more short quote, Derek, from chapter 5, you say, the Bible mentions only two species of advanced intelligent life by the time of Genesis 1:31, the end of the first chapter of the Bible, supernatural angels and natural humans. And of the angels, there are two divisions, holy angels and evil rebellious angels or fallen angels, sometimes we call demons. There is no mention of other intelligent species like space aliens or intergalactic or interdimensional travelers. And since holy angels serve God and do not draw attention to themselves or deceive humankind, that leaves only evil angels as the explanation for the deceptions and intrusions of these so-called space aliens. God could have created another race of intelligent non-human beings on other planets if he had wanted to. But since the Bible says nothing about this, and God has already provided for us all we need to know, it is doubtful God would have left something as important as this out. And now that's the end of the quote, but I'll just add to that, because that would affect the gospel. If there are other people like us who were sinners, does that mean that Christ went somewhere else to die a second time for their sin? So there's real deep theological reasons for that. Here's the question then, Derek. The Bible says that you quoted here that there's God and then there's angels in the supernatural realm, of which there are Satan, demons, and then fallen angels. There are humans on earth, intelligent life, and of course there's animal life as well. There's nothing more the Bible talks about. So then what do you make of these vast number of reports of seeing UFOs, interacting with aliens, actual abductions that took place, like this example I mentioned, crop circles people will talk about where UFOs land, animal mutilations, all the different reports. But you also called an oversimplification to just call it, they're just demons.
12: When you say demon to somebody, what comes to their mind? A fat little guy in a red bodysuit with a pitchfork and horns, right? The dark side has done a wonder about creating a straw man that everybody rejects as a cartoon. When God created the angelic realm, he created beings who were to carry out all his tasks. Very intelligent, very powerful beings. He calls us as human sheep, which are the dumbest animals on the farm. He never calls angels sheep. They're very powerful. They basically can take on, at least we know holy angels can take on the form of human beings. It says we could have entertained angels unaware, that we wouldn't even recognize that they're angels. And there's examples of that in the Bible. And it's logical that fallen angels still retain some of those capacities. And the Bible even says that Satan himself can take on the form of an angel of light. From what I've seen and read, it seems like to me these alien beings can shapeshift. The bottom line is, they are not what you think they are. They're not little guys in red skin-tight suits. They're very intelligent, very powerful. The thing I go back to is Ephesians 6:12. We don't struggle against flesh and blood. We all think that all our problems are parents or politicians or Iran or something like, but against principalities, powers, world forces of darkness, spiritual forces of wickedness in heavenly places. Those are that angelic realm, that fallen angelic realm. Okay, maybe our boss is the one that's giving us all the trouble, but there's a force behind that that's manipulating things to have an effect. And their goal is to kill, steal, and destroy. They can't get to God directly, so they go after us. The bottom line here is they are trying to lead us away from God, to convince us that God doesn't have the answers for them. And it's interesting, the people who have had contact with these aliens, they'll ask them questions. Well, how did we get here? Who are we? What's our purpose? And every single answer they gave is 180 degrees diametrically opposed to what the Bible says. There is not a personal God. There's a God force. So if there's a God force, you can't sin against God, can you? If you can't sin against God, there's no judgment day. If there's no judgment day, then there's no need for Jesus to die on the cross. Jesus is just an ascended guru. And to get better in life, all you have to do is reincarnation. I mean, it's almost straight out of the New Age handbook. This is what they teach. And the Bible says to test the spirits. And they fail the doctrinal test of what the Bible is saying. They also fail the test Jesus gives. He says, you'll know them by their fruits. And the fruits of these beings, whatever they are constantly to hurt people. If they're good fruits, would not cause somebody to be hurt. They tell people, don't worry, we're not going to hurt you, and then they hurt you. All these people will talk about that. They also lie about where they're from. Initially, when there were first contact, they lied they were from the moon, and then they were lied they were from Venus, then they lied that they were from Mars. And then finally, when we got better telescopes, they started placing their hometown on Zeta Reticuli Galaxy, 39 light years away, that we can't check it out. So they're not reliable beings, and they want to destroy our faith in Jesus Christ. I mean, I'm just looking at Steven Spielberg here, you know, in this film that's coming out this weekend. He says, well, what does this do to the fundamental beliefs that many of us have? Is God the only God of this planet? Is there a God for every system? That's exactly what they want us to think. It's not. And as I said, it's impossible that they could be from another planet or another star system in our universe. So where are they from?
13: Our guest, Derek Werfel, will tell us where they are from after this short break. Derek's new book is UFOs and God, Revealing Deception and Truth Behind the Supernatural Invisible War. The book is 352 pages, hardcover, and retails for $28. You can order it for a donation of any amount to the Christian Worldview. All our contact information will be given during this break. I'm David Wheaton. 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
14: The glorying in destruction of our more recent iterations of the pro-abortion movement, that goes beyond disenchantment. That's desecration. Why does society find that exhilarating? Because there's nothing more exhilarating than having the blood of God on your hands, defying those things that God says need to be followed, trashing the sacred. And there's nothing more sacred than those who bear his image on the face of the planet.
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7: 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Our topic today is UFOs and Aliens. The Bible Tells Us Who They Are. And our guest is Derek Warfel, UFOs and Aliens. The Bible Tells Us Who They Are.

0: universe, then you have to say they're from another planet. Or what happens? The whole theory of evolution collapses. Because the whole theory of evolution is based on the fact of basically random time and chance created life. And if random time and chance didn't create life, then there might be a creator. And that creator, the Bible says, is beyond time and space. Everybody knows the story of Jesus' birth. And the shepherds in the field looked up and they saw angels singing, glorifying God. A second later, they were gone. Where'd they go? They go to Mars? To Venus? No, they went to another dimension. Hugh Ross brings up the point. He says, literally, if it's another dimension, they could be literally inches away from you and you would not see them because they're not limited by three spatial dimensions like we are and one time dimension. They possibly can access other dimensions. And so the holy angels can do that. And there's other examples I could give you in the Bible of that happening. And so we would assume that fallen angels can as well. However, because they're separated from God and may have lost some of their powers, perhaps they need machines to help access our dimension, like UFOs. Just like somebody who's old in our life may need a wheelchair to get around. All throughout history, you have ancient Near Eastern gods, you have the Egyptian gods, you have the Arabic jinn, you have the demons when Jesus is around, you have the Greek and Roman gods, you have the succubus and incubus in the Middle Ages, you have the fairies and leprechauns in Old England, you have mothmen today, you have black-eyed children, and now you have UFOs and gray aliens. This is just another one of the many cons that Satan has put before us to distract us from God, to distract us, to deceive us, and to destroy us. Don't fall for it, is what I'm saying. Yeah. Read the book. I go into a lot more detail and try to elaborate on this argument. If you see the film, you'll see the people we interviewed have had contact with these beings. They're not crazy. And they can't stop these abductions. There's only one thing that stops these abductions. You know what that is? Calling on Jesus' name. Why would that have an effect if these were just other beings from another planet? They're spiritual beings.
1: All of this, what you're saying, is perfectly explainable by a biblical worldview. It makes perfect sense. Once you understand God and what God created and the angels and the fallen angels and how they operate in a different realm, this really shouldn't be too much of a shock to believers that this takes place, and it's explainable by the word. And of course, we can't understand every part of it because this isn't a realm we don't know everything about. But I think your book really is helpful in describing and explaining what is the latest iteration of deception going on in this world by Satan. The book is UFOs and God, and it is written by our guest today, Derek Werfel. Subtitle, Revealing Deception and Truth Behind the Supernatural Invisible War. I think that's a very well-stated subtitle. Let me just quote a couple more times here, Derek. David Grush, quoting, a decorated intelligence officer, told Congress under oath that the U.S. government has recovered, quote, non-human biologics, okay? And then as far as contact with extraterrestrial beings, the beings that appear in UFO encounters consistently give the same message, as you were just saying. Humanity is evolving. Aliens seeded life on this earth. God, as Christians understand him, doesn't exist. There's the false message. And then you say in chapter 6 of the book, I contend that these, quote, space aliens are actually part of the fallen or evil angelic realm, as you've been describing. Or you say they're avatars or robots under the direction of Lucifer or Satan. Their goal is to oppose God, the creator, and prove he doesn't have the right to rule. How would the government get non-human biologics? In other words, as far as I know, fallen angels don't die. They don't have bodies like we do. I guess they could inhabit some other body like demon possessions. And then you sort of mentioned about why would they have to transport in an aircraft if they so easily are able to move around on this earth. It says in 1 Peter 5:8,

0: of sober spirit, be on the alert. Your adversary, the devil, prowls around like a roaring lion, seeking someone to devour. And it was the same in the case of Job, that Satan and his demons apparently have access to the throne room of God, and they can come down to earth. Seem like they move pretty easily. So why would they need craft to move?
1: It's the same sort of thing. Why do we need wheelchairs when we get older? The further away you get from God, the less you can draw on his strength and power. When people confront these angels in their natural form, they're incredibly ugly. True angels are beautiful. That literally they have deteriorated, just like any fruit will just deteriorate over a period of time. Maybe they need to have a way to access our dimension of time and space. And that's why they need these craft. Obviously, angels can do anything we can do. If we can create spacecraft, they can create spacecraft. If we can create robots, they can create robots. And they create them far better than us. Jesus talks about demons, when they're cast out, have to go over waterless places and find another person to possess. Basically, apparently, this is not their natural habitat. Angels do not die. But perhaps they can create a robot that's far advanced than the robots we have, and they can put a layer of kind of like skim-type substance over it, just like we do operations with pig's valves and stuff. And so that biological layer that they use to access our time and space will rot and will die, but the actual angel controlling it won't. I remember from the film Avatar, the guy who's guiding this kind of robot being in this other world is an invalid, but he is controlling it from another place. And there's even people in the UFO world are calling them sabers, synthetic, biological, other things. I can't remember the exact thing, but literally maybe they're not the force behind these gray aliens that we're seeing. I don't know. There's a lot we don't know. Certainly angels cannot die. So when you have something like J-Rod, who is one of these beings that supposedly was at Area 51, and people testify that he existed and he talked in a high squeaky voice and then he died. Well, did he die or did his robotic form, which was controlled by someone else, die? There's a lot of unanswered questions, obviously, but it seems like all these grays that have been taken into captivity have eventually died, or at least is what we would say die. There's a quote from a French writer called Baudelaire that says, "The greatest trick the devil ever pulled was convincing the world he didn't exist." We do not know who the enemy is. What is it? Sun Tzu in The Art of War says, if you don't know your enemy, you're going to lose every time. And if you don't know who this enemy is, and we know it's not, they're not intergalactic visitors. They're like con man. I mean, con man comes, confidence man comes to you. We're going to help you. And then when he gets your trust, he basically undermines you. There's a lot of things that they do that are designed to lead us away from Christ. One other thing I just want to say is that the people who study this will say that 99% of the sightings that people see can be explained by natural means. Mm-hmm. But there's 1% that cannot. So you say, oh, I'd think that's just light reflecting in the universe, or that's just an air balloon, or that's just whatever. And you're right, 99% of them, but there's 1%, and I try to list as many of those in my book as I can, that are just hard to explain away. 2017, the New York Times took a Navy video, and we talked to one of the operators who was the radar operator, and they tracked a flying object that was intelligently maneuvered that can't be explained any other way. And it's on radar, it's on video, it's on forward infrared radar. So how are you going to explain that? So there's that 1% that cannot be explained. The other thing is the spiritual warfare. The people that we talk to, the film deals with this, and I deal with it in the book. I didn't intend to write a book about spiritual warfare, but I found myself having to write that. Because if you don't understand the basics of spiritual warfare, you can become subject to that.
0: And that's exactly what this whole issue is really about. It's about the spiritual realm, the spiritual warfare that takes place out of our usual sight. And just trying to explain the aircraft and the different things that take place. You have to remember that the big mission, the big purpose of it all is deception. So if it's more deceiving for Satan to have his minions going around in aircraft and certain things and doing unusual things to deceive people as to who they are, or what it is. That's the whole point, is to deceive people away from God. Derek Worfel is our guest today here on the Christian Worldview. We talk about his new book, UFOs and God, Revealing Deception and Truth Behind the Supernatural Invisible War. Just theologically, Derek, you might have some folks listening today who think, well, and you've touched on this already some, but well, there could be other beings and other planets or different places around the universe. It's quote unquote possible. How would that change everything if there were intelligent beings? And I'm not talking angels and demons, but other intelligent life on other planets or places in the universe.
1: Well, the question is, did Jesus have to die twice, once for them and once for us? Did he have to go to their planet as well? Certainly God can do anything. And could God have created intelligent life on other planets? Of course he could. He's omnipotent. Could he have created other universes? He could have. Everything that we need to know is in the Bible. And certainly, to me, the key element here is the test of doctrine, which reveals who they are, and the test of the fruits that reveals who they are. And then the test, basically, when people are controlled by these beings, when they call on Jesus' name, it stops just like that. That should tell you what's going on. Oh, one other thing. This one guy, Stephen Greer, who basically is saying, we need to contact these beings. You know how they contact them? Transcendental meditation. Does that tell you? Transcendental meditation is an offshoot of Hinduism. Another group trying to contact these beings. They're stuck. They see the UFO off the shore. How do we contact them? You know what they use? Ouija boards. Does that tell you? I mean, essentially, you're working with mediums. Yep. You're dealing with the occult. That tells you this is not what they say it is. It's literally something you want to stay away from. They're becoming more and more bold about coming into society. Used to be the demons were just in other nations that were, you know, third world nations. Now they're coming more and more. They put on a new suit, a new outfit of being space conquerors. You know, we've seen all these Marvel films and Star Trek, all these beings with other looks and animals and things like that. And so we're getting more and more accepting of there's possible other beings that may even look like demons. This is a deception.
0: Just quoting again, the Boston Globe ran a piece arguing that UFO spirituality is growing precisely because it has no authority, no doctrine, and no requirements. Everyone gets their own truth, unquote. And I think that's an important quote that explains a lot. But maybe you could explain more about that, how the growing belief in extraterrestrial life and beings and UFOs, this whole realm, actually forms a worldview and spirituality and really a false religion apart from Christ, and it's going to lead the masses astray.
1: They don't believe there's a personal God. They believe there's a God force. And if there's not a personal God, you can't sin against a God force. A creative force. And therefore, there's no judgment day. So there's no judgment. If there's no judgment, there's no need for Christ to die on the cross, because Christ died to pay for our sins. Then the only thing to do is how to improve and become a little better. And the answer to that is the old Eastern answer of reincarnation. And one of the first things these beings teach is reincarnation. So it's very similar. If you're going to compare it to any other religion that's out there now, I would say it's New Age. But the truth is, these intelligent beings have been around for thousands of years and have seeded, I believe, all the world religions. Believe it or not, I mean, just studying comparative religions, I've done that. There's far more comparison between atheism and pantheism than there is to Christianity. Christianity stands out as very unique, a personal God who we're responsible for, who created us. The other thing is that there's nothing we can do to earn our way back to God once we've offended him. Every other religion says you have works, you can work your way back to God. Christianity says you can't. Work your way back to fulfillment, let me put it, because they may not believe in God. Their goal is anything they can do to turn us away from our creator and concentrate on ourselves. Ultimately, they want us to worship them. But the first step is to get them to turn away from God and then concentrate on yourself. And then eventually, I believe in the end times, they will try to get them all to worship the Antichrist.
0: Our guest today is Derek Worfel, author of the new book, UFOs and God. 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All our contact information will be given during this break. I'm David Wheaton. 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The May-June issue of the Christian Worldview Journal is now available. Cal Beisner of the Cornwall Alliance writes about how our nation can be turned back to honoring and following the Lord through teaching and applying the whole counsel of God. Journalist Alex Newman examines the Orwellian-named Board of Peace that President Trump formed earlier this year and what that portends. Plus, the insert includes lots of new children's resources for summer. 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
2: The glorying in destruction of our more recent iterations of the pro-abortion movement, that goes beyond disenchantment. That's desecration. Why does society find that exhilarating? Because there's nothing more exhilarating than having the blood of God on your hands, defying those things that God says need to be followed, trashing the sacred. And there's nothing more sacred than those who bear his image on the face of the planet.
0: That was Carl Truman talking about his new book, The Desecration of Man, How the Rejection of God Degrades Our Humanity. 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I'm David Wheaton. 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Our topic today is UFOs and aliens. The Bible tells us who they are. And our guest is Derek Worfel, author of UFOs and God. One of the most well-known people in the world is Elon Musk, the inventor of Tesla, SpaceX, all the different things he's done. He's the richest man in the world. What do you make of him and his goal? He's really intent on setting up a human colony on Mars because he doesn't think life here on this planet is sustainable.
1: People like Elon Musk and the people who are involved with MUFON, which is the Mutual UFO Network, who are studying this. I mean, these are all, and I think the people in Ancient Aliens are very sincere people, but they're not starting with the basic premise of a creator God who's reached out to us through Jesus Christ. So if you eliminate that, what's the next thing you're going to think? We'll think, well, we realize how fragile this planet is. Maybe the planet will go away. We need to find some other place to go to. However, if you read the Bible, after the flood, God said to Noah, he says, springtime and harvest will continue until the very end. God is the one who's in control and keeping the world going. And if you don't believe in God, then you could believe in global warming, that it's going to destroy us all. Either we're going to burn up or we're going to freeze out. In the middle of an atom, there are protons packed together. We know from science that likes repel. Well, what's holding them together? You know what scientists say? Nuclear binding force. They have no idea what that is. Something has to be holding it together. I'll tell you what the nuclear binding force is. It's God. God is the one who's sustaining this world. And literally, people who don't trust in God, only can trust in themselves. And they're sincerely trying to find answers, but they don't understand. If you start with the wrong premise, you're going to run with the wrong conclusion. And you're saying, oh, well, you can't just trust in God. I mean, you got to provide for yourself. Well, yeah, you do need to provide for yourself, but the fear of God is the beginning of wisdom. That's what Solomon says. And if you don't start with that, you're going to have anxiety. I don't mind people going out to explore space. You want to put a base on the moon or on Mars? Fine. But it's not because God's not going to take care of this earth. I think they're sincere. They're just lost. And that's what lost people do. If they don't start with the right premise, then they have to construct their whole system. And that's what all the world religions are. It's constructing a premise to deal with the world with you don't start with the creator God who created you and wants to come back into a relationship with you.
0: Derek, let's get to the last chapter of your book, UFOs and God, chapter 13. The chapter title is UFOs in the End Times. And I think this is a very important element to all of this, because we're moving toward a day when Christ is going to return. There's going to be mass deception. There's going to be rebellion against God. I believe the Bible teaches there's going to be a rapture of the church. How is this all going to be explained away? So you spend a chapter getting into this, but what is your understanding of events leading to the return of Christ? And how would widespread belief in these extraterrestrial beings fit into that narrative, let's say, with regard to the rapture of believers in the church age and the potential of having that being explained away through alien abductions? What are your thoughts on that?
1: I remember a guy telling me years ago that if these super intelligent beings gain credibility and everybody listens to them and they say, Jesus Christ never really rose from the dead, we've got a video to prove it. I mean, there it is right there. That's the end of Christianity. As Christians become more and more out of the mainstream, they're going to become more and more persecuted. The Bible predicts this. Literally, they're going to be hated. The Bible tells they're going to be hated. These alien beings could say, you know, we can solve this problem. We can abduct all of them and get them off this planet. If you have a rapture where literally one day there's millions and millions of Christians on earth and the next day they're gone, if you believe that's the way the rapture works, what's the explanation going to be? Certainly not CBS isn't going to say, well, this proves that the Bible's correct and they were raptured. They're going to come up with an alternate explanation. They're going to say, basically, the people in authority have worked out something with the space aliens, and they've gotten rid of this problem for us. There's an episode on Ancient Aliens. I mean, what's not just on there, it's literally TV broadcast, where they interviewed the head of intelligence in Israel, the former head of intelligence in Canada, and both of them said, oh, yeah, they're aliens. And the governments have been talking to them all along. And they want us to join a space federation just like Star Trek. I mean, these are not crazy people. They were head of their intelligence. There's possibly people in our government that are dealing with these beings. And if they begin to trust them and say, the problem with you and this earth is these Christians, you need to get rid of them. I mean, that could be part of it. Yeah. And the other thing is, since they have quasi-supernatural powers, the Bible talks about the Antichrist and those who follow him will do miracles that, if possible, would deceive even the elect. Well, the examples I use are just one from the Bible. Look at Moses. Moses throws down a rod on the ground, and it turns into a snake. And then the magicians of the Pharaoh throw a physical rod on the ground, and they turn into snakes. That requires some level of sophistication. Mm-hmm. And then Moses basically pours water and turns water into blood, and these beings turn water into some like blood-like substance. And think about this was what, 1400 BC? They've been around doing this for 3,500 years now. How much more do they know how to do things that would appear to be miracles? And so when you get in the book of Revelation where the Antichrist seems to have died and is raised from the dead, this may be something that they've done, they can do. The Bible talks a lot about the deceptions that will exist, the second beast that will do things that will deceive people and get them to follow the beast or the Antichrist. The one thing you're probably asking is, Well, if they can do all these things, why don't they just come down like Independence Day and shut us down? Well, the Bible also says in 2 Thessalonians 2, until the very end, the one who restrains at a certain point will be removed, and then the Antichrist will be revealed. The one who restrains is the Holy Spirit, and the Holy Spirit working through the church. Well, that fits with the rapture, doesn't it? If the church is gone, the only thing that holds evil in check even today, because Satan is the ruler of this world, is the Holy Spirit. Mm-hmm. Things are bad, but they're not nearly as bad as they could be.
0: That's right.
1: And when that Holy Spirit is removed, deception will become rife. The Bible in Revelation talks about demons being involved in the book of Revelation. And I would assume that would also apply to space aliens. It's speculation, so we don't have all the details. But all you have to do is take the things that these space aliens can do today and multiply it. Look at Job's family. They were able to cause winds, things. They were able to cause fire. They were able to cause also. Just imagine if they were set loose and had no restraint. Yeah. That's kind of what you're up against.
0: Final question for you, Derek. You mentioned this movie, Disclosure Day, by Steven Spielberg, one of the most well-known film producers in history. It's supposed to be a blockbuster movie. He said he believes aliens, quote, have been here and they are here. Yes. And when we talk about aliens, we know as Christians that these aren't alien beings. These are actually demonic beings in that realm. The screenwriter, David Koepp, for this film, told Movie Maker that religion is, quote, an important part, unquote, of the film. And you look back over our lives, Derek, from E.T., the movie E.T., or Men in Black, The X-Files, even the Marvel comic heroes, and that whole series, how popular, cranking out movies all the time about these superheroes. You mentioned History Channel's Ancient Aliens. This really captures the imagination, particularly not just of people like us, and it is very interesting, but of young people is who this really captures the imagination of especially. So what is your final exhortation today for pastors and parents as to how they should shepherd their congregations and their children with regard to this issue?
1: I think you need to understand the basics of spiritual warfare. And as I said, I wasn't planning to write a book on spiritual warfare, but I realized this book's incomplete if I don't have at least a chapter or two on it. And you know what? It's not something you haven't heard before. It's basically trust and obey. It's be filled with the Holy Spirit, because the Holy Spirit gives you power over these forces. It's read your Bible, because the Word of God, remember when Satan tempted Christ, what did he do? He quoted Scripture. The one thing you hear about Satan, the key thing that defines him, is lies. How do you defeat lies? With the truth. The more you know the truth of God's Word, the more you can defeat lies. The Bible says, if you're attacked by Satan, stand your ground and he will flee from you, because greater is he that is in you than he that's in the world. But I really tried to put in here all the tools that you need to understand what's going on. This is something that is dangerous. It's going to affect the church. It takes a while for these things to take root, but Satan's patient. And as this takes root, and as more and more people believe that aliens have the answers, pretty soon Christians are just going to be looked at as outcasts. Luddites, people who just didn't grow with the times. The Bible is true no matter when. And so I encourage you, you know, young people, pastors, to preach on this, to preach on the angelic realm. I spend two whole chapters from the beginning of history to now. How did all this develop, this invisible war? Because it is going on. We wrestle not against flesh and blood, but against principalities, powers, world forces of darkness, spiritual forces of wickedness in holy places. And if you do not know how to fight them, you become a victim.
0: We think this is a really important topic and book, Derek. We thank you for coming on the Christian Worldview radio program today. Thank you for putting so much time and biblical research in on this. And we just wish all of God's best and grace to you.
1: Thanks for the opportunity. I appreciate it.
0: Let's close with 1 Timothy chapter 4. Where it says, the Spirit explicitly says that in later times some will fall away from the faith, paying attention to deceitful spirits and doctrines of demons. That pretty much sums up the growing widespread acceptance of UFOs and aliens as an alternate life form rather than a deception of Satan in the demonic realm, and is something Christians should be informed about, but definitely not immersed in as anything with the occult. Again, you can order Derek Worfel's book, UFOs and God, for a donation of any amount to the Christian Worldview. 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

0: This is KAKN Naknek, KAKD Dillingham, KIGI Agiagic, K275AW Manicotec, K280FE Igigic, the voice of Bristol Bay.
1: With SRN News, I'm Jason Walker. G7 summit underway in France with President Trump and other world leaders. On the agenda, trade, the war in Ukraine, and NATO test ties with European allies. And he adds, looking forward to working with French President Emmanuel Macron on the tentative agreement with Iran and opening the Strait of Hormuz.
2: We've worked on many deals together. I'm very happy to say very, very signed. The deal's all signed. And the Strait is already partially opened. As you know, they're doing a little hunting for a couple of mines that they've already found. But it's essentially ships are starting to go out now. On Friday, it'll be completely opened.
1: On Capitol Hill, Republicans are hoping to work out some problems. Senate Republicans are resisting an appeal from House Speaker Mike Johnson to act on Social Security reform if they keep control of Congress in 2027. Here's Bernie Bennett.
3: A trustees report that the popular retirement program will become insolvent sooner than expected has lit a fire under lawmakers in both parties to call for reforms like raising the cap on payroll taxes or raising the retirement age. The Social Security trustees report warned that beneficiaries would see their monthly checks cut by 22% in 2032. The speaker warned in a radio interview that Congress needs to tackle the ballooning costs of Social Security, Medicare, and Medicaid, which account for three-quarters of federal spending. Bernie Bennett in Washington.
1: Federal health officials have issued a recall for Alfredo sauce distributed in states, dozens of states, because of the potential for salmonella contamination. FDA says the sauce was voluntarily recalled by the supplier because it contained a dry milk powder ingredient that might have had salmonella. This is SRN News. A counterattack is being launched against assisted suicide. Michael Harrington reports.
4: Lawsuits have been filed in New York and in Illinois aimed at overturning laws permitting people to take their own life with the help of a doctor. The suits are the work of a coalition of disability rights groups and patient advocates. They argue that the suicide laws discriminate against people with disabilities who are more likely to be coerced into taking their own life and violate both the Constitution and specific federal civil rights statutes. Michael Harrington reporting.
1: Codifying a ban on female pastors, not the only action delegates to the Southern Baptist Convention's annual summer meeting took last week. SBC messengers also approved a resolution denouncing political violence and hateful speech. They approved another that called for humane treatment of illegal aliens while affirming the legitimacy of immigration enforcement. This is SRN News. With a deal to reopen the Strait of Hormuz, you might be thinking that gasoline will soon drop like a rock. Well, that's not the case. Jennifer King takes a look at just when and how much fuel may be coming down.
5: Questions remain about when a fifth of the world's crude oil will start flowing again.
6: We've been in this situation before where there's a deal that may be imminent, but then it falls apart.
5: Gas Buddy analyst Patrick DeHaan.
6: Still too early to say the coast is clear.
5: Bryce Borton was at the gas pump in Columbus, Ohio, where price drops in the oil market have yet to reach consumers.
7: It's definitely hitting the pocketbook, and it's obviously hitting, you know, the price of groceries and everything else as well.
5: Oil producers that throttled back will need time, and Lloyd's analyst Richard Mead says the shipping sector is not rushing back to the Strait of Hormuz. Capital Economics estimates that by September, energy flows will reach 80% of pre-war levels. I'm Jennifer King.
1: More details at srnnews.com.
8: Hi there, I'm Maggie Johnson. Thanks for listening to today's Wisdom Moment. When I was growing up, one of my favorite things was family devotions. Every day we would read a proverb and hear what God had to say to us. If you're like me, you've maybe struggled in knowing what to read for your personal devotional time. I found that the book of Proverbs is a good choice. It's split up into 31 chapters, perfect for each day of the month. Now my prayer is that as we read a proverb together each day, that your heart and your mind will be open to hear what God wants to tell you today. Let's get started. Proverbs chapter 15. A gentle answer turns away wrath, but a harsh word stirs up anger. The tongue of the wise makes knowledge pleasant, but the mouth of fools spouts foolishness. The eyes of the Lord are in every place, watching the evil and the good. A soothing tongue is a tree of life, but perversion in it crushes the spirit. A fool rejects his father's discipline, but he who complies with rebuke is sensible. Great wealth is in the house of the righteous, but trouble is in the income of the wicked. The lips of the wise spread knowledge, but the hearts of fools are not so. The sacrifice of the wicked is an abomination to the Lord, but the prayer of the upright is his delight. The way of the wicked is an abomination to the Lord, but he loves one who pursues righteousness. There is severe punishment for one who abandons the way. One who hates rebuke will die. Sheol and Abaddon lie open before the Lord. How much more the hearts of mankind? A scoffer does not love one who rebukes him. He will not go to the wise. A joyful heart makes a cheerful face, but when the heart is sad, the spirit is broken. The mind of the intelligent seeks knowledge, but the mouths of fools feed on foolishness. All the days of the needy are bad, but a cheerful heart has a continual feast. Better is a little with the fear of the Lord than great treasure and turmoil with the treasure. Better is a portion of vegetables where there is love than a fattened ox served with hatred. A hot-tempered person stirs up strife, but the slow to anger calms a dispute. The way of the lazy one is like a hedge of thorns, but the path of the upright is a highway. A wise son makes a father glad, but a foolish man despises his mother. Foolishness is joy to one who lacks sense, but a person of understanding walks straight. Without consultation, plans are frustrated, but with many counselors they succeed. A person has joy in an apt answer, and how delightful is a timely word. The path of the life leads upward for the wise, so that he may keep away from Sheol below. The Lord will tear down the house of the proud, but he will set the boundary of the widow. Evil plans are an abomination to the Lord, but pleasant words are pure. He who profits illicitly troubles his own house, but he who hates bribes will live. The heart of the righteous ponders how to answer, but the mouth of the wicked pours out evil things. The Lord is far from the wicked, but he hears the prayer of the righteous. Bright eyes gladden the heart. Good news refreshes the bones. One whose ear listens to a life-giving rebuke will stay among the wise. One who neglects discipline rejects himself. But one who listens to a rebuke acquires understanding. The fear of the Lord is the instruction for wisdom, and before honor comes humility. Proverbs chapter 15. Thanks for joining me for today's Wisdom Moment. In 2 Timothy 3, we are reminded that all scripture is God-breathed and useful for teaching, correcting, and training us in righteousness. My prayer is that these daily moments in God's Word will equip you for every good work He has planned for you. Join us tomorrow as we continue our journey through Proverbs.

John 1, verses 1 through 17 says this. In the beginning was the Word, and the Word was with God, and the Word was God. He was in the beginning with God. All things came into being through him, and apart from him, nothing came into being that has come into being. In him was life, and the life was the light of men. The light shines in the darkness, and the darkness did not comprehend it. There came a man sent from God whose name was John. He came as a witness to testify about the light so that all might believe through him. He was not the light, but he came to testify about the light. There was the true light, which, coming into the world, enlightens every man. He was in the world, and the world was made through him, and the world did not know him. He came to his own, and those who were his own did not receive him. But as many as received him, to them he gave the right to become children of God, even to those who believe in his name. Who were born not of blood, nor of the will of the flesh, nor of the will of man, but of God. And the Word became flesh, and dwelt among us, and we saw his glory, glory as the only begotten from the Father, full of grace and truth. John testified about him and cried out, saying, This was he of whom I said, He who comes after me has a higher rank than I, for he existed before me. For of his fullness we have all received grace upon grace. For the law was given through Moses. Grace and truth were realized through Jesus Christ.

my name is Maggie. I was thinking about how David faced Goliath with faith instead of fear. David knew that God was with him. God is with us too, no matter what we're facing. Let's head into the next song.

Coming out of that song, I'm reminded of Psalm 23 and how God walks with us, even through the valleys. You're not walking alone. Here's another song to encourage you.

Hi, my name is Maggie, and you're listening to KCAN Radio. We're glad you're here. The story of the loaves and the fish remind me that God can do a lot with a little. I wonder if it was hard for the little boy to hand over his food to Jesus. It can be hard for us to give what we have to Jesus, too. Maybe you're struggling with releasing something to him. It can be hard to trust him, but if he can turn a few fish and a few loaves into a meal for over 5,000 people, imagine what he can do with what we bring him.

Hi everyone, Maggie here. One of the most comforting things I've learned is that God meets us exactly where we are, not where we think we should be. Psalm 139 says He knows us completely. If you're feeling unfinished or unsure today, be encouraged. God is not surprised by your story. Let's head back to the music.

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In Igigigit at 106.9 megahertz with 0.091 watts effective radiated power. 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
1: Well, I thought maybe I would just share something that I talked on for our Call to Care conference, and that was on Saturday. And I began with these words: when hurting people need help, what do they need most? What do you think? Truth, mercy, hope, compassion? And then I told a true story. I didn't answer the question right then, but I told a true story. Actually, it was because of the person who we named Hope for the Heart because of her. This woman was a medical professional, a respiratory therapist who had begun to attend my home Bible study, and I taught at my church, and she was coming to everything. Then all of a sudden, she started having flashbacks. She said, "I've got to talk with you. I want to be the last one to talk, though." And so that was on Tuesday night. So I would do this practical application of whatever I would teach on Sunday. And so now she's saying, "I have flashbacks." I said, "What kind of flashbacks?" And then she hesitated and said, "Lewd." And it ended up, just to cut to the chase, I don't know what that that comment fully means, but the bottom line is she realized it was her father, and now she was spiraling downward. And she would say, I can't handle this. She said, I can't do this. I said, yes, you can. See, I knew she'd become a Christian in Florida because of a youth director. And I said, you can handle this. The Bible says I can do all things through Christ who strengthens me. And she knew that scripture. And she said, but I don't have the power to overcome this. This is horrible. I said, yes, it's horrible, but the Bible says his divine power has given us everything we need for our godly life. 2 Peter 1, verse 3. She said, well, it'll work for you, but it won't work for me. I said, Becky, would God lie to you? Surprised her. She said, no. The truth was, and I was very clear.

0: with Becky. You can feel powerless, but it's not true. You are given the Lord's power. His divine power has given us everything we need to live a godly life. Now, she did attempt suicide. I was called immediately. Now, she was in the hospital where she was a therapist, but now she was in the psych unit. And the bottom line of the whole thing is there were some negative things that occurred, but then all of a sudden she said, I am aware. I can do whatever I need to do through the strength of Christ. And His divine power has given me what I need to live a godly life. I thought she had not been really tracking at all what I was saying. Now she was repeating back. And you know, this is why it's so important to tell people the truth, God's truth. By the way, that question that I asked at the beginning, what's most important? Is it truth, mercy, hope, compassion? I would typically think, I'm big on truth. But in this case, she had the truth. She knew the truth. But she didn't have hope that it would work for her. So sometimes hope is the most important thing that a person needs. Because if you just have truth in your head, then it just becomes academic. Meaning the truth can stay academic. The truth can stay stuck in our heads without penetrating our hearts and changing our lives. And people can walk away from our truth or mercy or compassion. We all need hope. So we need to understand how to apply God's hope for us. And that is all important. The Bible says, I know the plans I have for you. God's saying this, plans to prosper you, not to harm you, plans to give you hope and a future. That's from God.
1: We all face conflicts in life, at home, at work, and even in the relationships with those we love the most. Although conflicts are common, we often feel stuck and don't know what to say or do. But God's Word shows us the path to peace. 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
1: Okay, well, Monica, welcome back to Hope in the Night.
2: Hi, June. How are you?
1: Well, I'm blessed to talk with you.
2: You're the blessing, June. You really are.
1: Well, tell me what's going on.
2: I don't know how to say it, so I'm just going to kind of say it the way it is.
1: Sure.

0: what is it that really is the way you're thinking right now? What's going on? Monica, are you there? Well, we may have lost something. Okay, in fact, I thought I'd just mention something if I had time, so, and that is, many times what we really are thinking is not accurate. In other words, reality is not merely what you see. Instead, it's what God says. If you say, I've lost all hope, God says, hold on to my hope. Listen to this scripture. This is Psalm 62, verse 5. Find rest, O my soul, in God alone. My hope comes from Him. Again, that's Psalm 62, verse 5. So our hope originates with the Lord Himself. Okay, are you back now, Monica?
1: Hi, Joan. I'm sorry.
0: Not a problem. Things happen. So what's going on with you right now?
1: So I've been feeling sense of like feeling dead from within, numb and kind of dragging my feet through life. How do I overcome that?
0: Feeling numb? Is that right?
1: Yes, feeling okay. Numb, dead from within, dragging my feet through life.
0: Okay. Well, I remember a number of years, I talked about a class, a Bible class, and it was about 80 singles, men and women, and I taught inductive Bible study on Sundays, and then we would do a discussion on Tuesdays. And what happened was, over time, more and more, there was a fellowship that developed, meaning there were a number of people who not only were they learning the Bible, but I really missed this group. There was a type of getting to know one another. This was probably ages 30 through 50. Or, you know, around there anyway. But it was the fellowship of with one another. We would, at the end of the time, and this, the Bible study part was at my home, and I remember we just had to pack the people in. And sometimes I didn't know where these people came from. More and more, new people would come and they weren't a part of my Sunday group. But the point is, they were looking for the relationship part, that to grow in a relationship with one another. And, are you, first of all, in a meaningful Bible study?
1: I am, but I haven't been going, like, I haven't gone to church in probably, like, 3-4 months, which is not my usual.
0: Okay. And is it a type of church that where people carry their Bibles and they do Bible study?
1: Yes.
0: Okay. because I grew up in a church where I didn't even have a Bible, but I, for 15 years, was in a church, but I didn't know anything about, I wasn't saved, because that wasn't even taught. But then later, I was in a church where the Bible was taught, and I was stunned. And I began to grow. Now, do you have several meaningful relationships in your life?
1: Not as much, no.
0: Okay. Well, I'm wondering, you know, even you look at Jesus, he had different kinds of relationships with people. He had kind of an inner circle, Peter, James, and John, and then he kind of had maybe a middle kind of circle of people, and then just then the masses. But the point is, when you look at who was most dear to him, it was Lazarus, Mary, and Martha, two sisters and a brother. And you see the story of them interacting with Jesus, and you see the love that Jesus had for them. But the point is, something popped into my head. I remember my mother did not have a friend, and I couldn't understand why. I was not a Christian, but when you're in school, you kind of look at what your schoolmates kind of have, and I just saw all these, basically the moms had friends, and my mother did not. Much, much, much later, I asked Mom, why did you not have a friend? Because even not being a Christian, I the one prayer I had, please, God, give Mom a friend. And she said, well, honey, I didn't feel I could do that, because my mom was involved in an adulterous relationship with my dad, and it was messy, and he was 28 years older than Mom. But the point is, I remember feeling I Mom needed a friend. And the greatest gift I ever got, if you will, was when I saw, when we ended up finally getting into a biblical church, and there were several phenomenal friends that taught my mom the Bible, and literally, they were. It was the greatest gift to me, because I'd been praying for several years for my mom to have a friend, and there is. When you really look at the Bible, the positives about a friend is so significant. And so I want to give you something to do. The Bible says and it's talking about he who walks with the wise grows wise. Well, in this case, she who walks with the wise grows wise. I want you to start praying for God to give you a wise friend. A wise friend. And God intends for relationships to be iron sharpening iron. We should be sharper. We should truly be helped because of the people in our lives, allowing God to put us with certain significant people. Does this make sense why I'm saying this?
1: It does. I just have a question here. The thing is, I don't mind making friends. I just feel like I'm a burden on them. Like, I'm going to be too burdensome on them. So I just rather not.
0: Well, the good news about that is, and I hate to say it this way, the good news is you're wrong. No. The reason it's important is God knows who he wants to put into your life. There are things you know from experience. There are things, and I'm talking about hard stuff. Hard lessons.
1: Yeah.
0: And it can mean the world to have the right kind of friend. Now, I also, I for years did not have a friend. There were people, but I didn't share anything. Because I grew up in this adulterous home, and I couldn't explain my existence, and it was messy, and for decades I didn't talk. In other words, I did not share the truth. Once I had a friend. Oh my goodness! It made life so much dearer and meaningful. You could be the answer to someone else's need for a friend. You could be the answer to prayer by somebody who really needs you for a friend.
2: Dr. Eric Scalise here, president of Hope for the Heart. And if you're serving in ministry, you probably know what it feels like to be on the front lines with people who are working through brokenness and difficult life challenges and struggles. It could be late night phone calls and hard conversations, moments that looks like there's no answers, and yet there you are. So ministry can be deeply meaningful, but it can also drain you emotionally and in many other ways. That's why we created the Hope Together Conference, to pour into people just like you. 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

0: trying to get your own needs met, but it's the looking at the needs of others. Is there something that a way that you feel I would like to help people in this kind of situation? Is there anything like that where God has put something on your heart for you to do that's a specific type of ministry? And it's okay if not. What do you think, Monica? Well, I think we've lost her again. So, okay. One of the things that I want to talk to her about is when we've had challenges in life, we understand pain, and that helps us to understand the pain of others. And so sometimes you imagine how you would feel if you were in this other person's situation. And then you look for practical ways to help. Not being critical, it's just there are times when people need a friend. And know it's by the grace of God that you're not in that other person's situation. You back with me?
1: Yes.
0: Monica? Okay. are you trying to hang up on me?
1: No, never.
0: Okay.
1: Never.
0: Okay.
1: You're one of my favorite people to talk with, so I would never do that
0: to you. Thank you. It's very, very, you know, tell me, can you not tell if somebody seems to really be of interest to you? Or meaning, I said it wrong. What I'm trying to say is, you can tell if somebody seems to care about you, right?
1: I can, but at the same time, it's always put on the show.
0: Well, there are times when God plans to use us in the lives of others. And sometimes it's for a period of time, or it can be a lifelong friend. But just to realize, instead of, I mean, there's no question but that He wants to use us in relationship with other people. I think sometimes He puts us together by virtue of interests that we have. I mean, I remember the friend that I have that's closest. I was a youth director, but I really did not have a friend. And I had not confided in anybody. Nobody knew my situation. And then eventually, all of a sudden, here is someone who she worked with youth, and I worked with youth. And then I said, would you be willing to help me in the youth department? I had 600 in the junior high division. And she became a part of whatever I would do, teaching a Bible class. But the point is, I had no idea that she would become a forever friend.

0: God knows who he wants to put into your life. He knows how he wants to use you. But he also knows who he's going to put into your life that will be that iron sharpening iron that the Bible talks about. And you may not see that you have that much to offer, but listen, being a friend, being a listener, being someone to do things with, sometimes it's just the joy of having somebody who really enjoys doing errands. That was always kind of a neat thing. I would make a list of things I needed to do and say, you want to come with me to do this? And it's just the sharing together. But it was clear that she was a God-appointed friend, especially for the times when I was hurting, because I grew up in a painful home, and it just the things that were shared were incredibly meaningful to me, even though it took me a long. Go on.
1: Sorry. Go ahead.
0: Yeah, it just took me I didn't know how to initially nurture that friendship. But she was there. She was precious. So, then in other words, I didn't have friends because I didn't feel I could share the truth about my very painful home life. But when it's a God-appointed friend, then it works out in his way and in his timing. So your question was,
1: how do you know if it's not a fake, like if they're not faking?
0: I think this is where you're asking God to put into your life I'm not saying everybody has pure motives. I'm saying there is a preciousness of a relationship when, like the Bible says, if one falls down, his friend can help him up. But pity the man who falls and has no one to help him up. That's Ecclesiastes 4, verse 10. There are times when God will put people around us or in our lives, but I think the best thing is for us to pray and ask God for his choice person or persons. I think the point is, he knows who he wants to put into your life. But over and over, you see in the Bible, godly friends, Jonathan and David, when David was King Saul wanted to kill him, and here Jonathan is the son of King Saul, but he's jealous of David. But you know, it can be hard, it can be messy, but it's a precious friend, man to man, and needed, definitely, definitely needed by David. And so I think let the Lord just ask him for a wise friend. Again, he who walks with the wise grows wise. Or that's Proverbs 13:20. And it's interesting, there are a number of passages in Proverbs, and Proverbs is the book on wisdom, on some people read one chapter of Proverbs every day. And I know many men as well as women, because it's 31 days. It's 31 chapters. So that can be in the month, and they just read it again and again because the theme is wisdom, and we need to be wise. And when you think about, I love that scripture in Proverbs 27:17, as iron sharpens iron, so one person sharpens another. So God intends us to be sharpened by the people he puts into our lives as friends. It could be mentors. It could be just those sometimes who we are helping, or sometimes it's those who he wants us to receive help from. But there's no question, life is richer when you have a true friend.
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1: Well, I'm going to ask, Monica, has something come to mind in regard to you and having an expansion of the people in your life, meaning being open to one or two others or three, or even being an entity that you really believe in and where you could be of help. But is this resonating with you at all?
2: It is. I'm just thinking as you were talking, I could ask a couple friends, but at the same time, because it's hard for me to make friends within the church community, just mm-hmm. because everyone knows my parents and they tend to either talk, and lo and behold, my parents know, and then I get in trouble. Or it's just,
1: mm-hmm. Well, I have a thought, and that is a lot of people do Bible study fellowship. Bible study fellowship. I don't know if there are classes, but there are day classes, and then there are evening classes. Are you with me, Monica? Because I thought I heard you disappear again. Not that it's your choice. Okay, we're going to try her again. We have a list. We have some wonderful material, and that's what I'm going to send her on the topic of friendship. And it's how to, in the solution section, it's how to reach out and be a friend. And a number of points and specifics of what to do. And then another section on how to fan the flame of friendship. And we have do's and don'ts. The do, for example, recognize that you need wise friends. Do look for others in the need of a friend. I was just saying, Monica, the material we have on friendship has all kinds of things, but one is how to reach out and be a friend. And we have very specific help of what to do sometimes, or what not to do. But the last part in there is initiate invitations, meaning a call or a visit, or you could write letters even to out-of-town friends, but invite someone to have either lunch or dinner with you. Invite a potential friend to your home, or offer your home or meetings for certain social gatherings. You could join a committee, whether it's in your church. Sometimes there are groups that welcome visitors and new members to the church. you could be a part of that. But, you know, just initiate a call or calls to certain people and just realize that there are so many people who also need a friend. You could be, again, and I mean this with all my heart, the answer to prayer for someone who needs a friend. Apparently, you understand some challenges. Well, it's helpful that you have discernment.
2: And I think too, another thing, too, is, like, my parents don't want me to get anybody over just because of the home situation right now with my sister. And if I do bring people over, they're going to be from church, and then people ask, and we don't want to tell them anything. So that's another thing, too. And then with health as well, it's just harder for me to get out and about without asking people for rides. And I feel like that's another struggle as well, is I don't want them to feel like I'm just using them to and from.
1: Well, when you've got a friend, friends work out things. They work out time to be with each other. By the way, do you have in your where you live, Bible Study Fellowship, BSF?
2: With my church on Wednesdays, but I don't go.
1: Okay, well, I'm not saying you have to go, but I'm just saying, but there can be other, I mean, it's possible that they could have a BSF other places, not just at your church.
2: Yeah. I can do some hunting.
1: I would do that because I think it'd be starting in the fall, but I know so many people who, now I used to teach precept upon precept, but that is less now, but it's a type of BSF, if you will. But I know many people who have gained friendships through that Bible Study Fellowship, BSF. And they obviously, in fact, I have a dear friend, a man who was the teaching leader for the men. So that's but it's exclusively, you know, for males and females separately. But the point of saying that is one type of activity. Do you have something else that you enjoy, even a hobby?
2: I have a bunch. Diamond painting, crochet, embroidery.
1: Wow.
2: Writing.
1: Gee.
2: Yeah.
1: I can't do most of those things that you just said. Embroidery and... But see, there people like, enjoy when there are certain hobbies that they share with each other. I never will forget one time I was mentioning this to someone, and it was photography. And this person wanted, it's like I've always wanted to take a course in photography. And now, in this case, she did, and she ended up marrying a guy in that class. But that was, and it was great. But I have a friend who did who loved doing stained glass, and then she ended up getting into a class of others that did stained glass, and then she ended up doing something for a large church, a lot of the stained glass for the church, and then started making items that were used, you know, you can use a lot of things with stained glass. But the point is, it's the camaraderie and the joy of being with others where there is like interest.
2: Yeah.
1: Is there something that you would be, you would find interesting to do where others are also interested in that hobby?
2: Yeah, I can ask the priest to see and he can announce it, and I can do like a day or something, either at the church or at my place.
1: Okay. Because people can be encouraged, and some people need others to encourage them to learn how to do those habits, those areas of giftedness.

0: Someone was just telling me about she could make little hats. I'm trying to figure out how she described it, but it was for the babies. And I'm trying to remember if it was, it wasn't crocheting. I don't know. Well, I'm not sure what it was, but you know, it's really interesting when you find, oh, they need it for this particular group. And I mean, you can truly be an answer to prayer for that. The main thing is be aware. Okay, if there are sensitivities with your family, I had that, by the way, and I couldn't talk about stuff, so I know it was very sticky. And so I didn't talk for years. But the bottom line is having, therefore, friends that God later gave me in my adulthood was huge. In fact, it was just a phenomenal gift. So I want you to really pray about that and know that God wants you to have wise friends. He who walks with the wise grows wise. So be on the lookout of how God is going to be using you.
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1: With SRN News, I'm Jason Walker. G7 leaders facing a packed agenda on their first full day.
2: Tuesday's agenda includes ending the war in Ukraine and addressing the Middle East crisis. Ukrainian President Volodymyr Zelensky will attend the G7 meeting at the invitation of the host nation, France. The Ukraine talks come on the heels of President Trump's announcement of an agreement to end the Iran conflict. In recent weeks, the conflict in Iran has overshadowed the war in Ukraine.
1: That is correspondent Andrew Stewart reporting. Russian President Vladimir Putin launched the Ukraine war more than 4 years ago. Gas Buddy analyst Patrick DeHaan says if the Iran deal sticks, it could lower the price of gas and diesel before the end of the summer substantially.
3: If this deal pans out, if the strait reopens for the rest of the summer, it could mean gas prices that stay below $4 a gallon nationally. And it could mean diesel prices also see a fall below the $5 mark. So there's a lot of reasons to be optimistic, but we've also seen deals fall apart in the last couple of months as well.
1: Hong Kong has launched a public consultation for its first five-year plan in a politically symbolic step they say brings it closer to mainland China's development approach. Asian shares are mostly higher, and Japan's benchmark Nikkei 225 briefly topped 70,000 for the first time before trimming back some early gains after the Bank of Japan raised the key interest rate to 1%. Shares in Hong Kong and Australia fell, but other markets did advance. On Monday, stock markets rallied worldwide and oil prices eased after the U.S. and Iran reached that tentative deal. The S&P 500 was up 1.7%. This is SRN News. Well, Pastor Rob Pazienza is senior pastor at Coral Ridge Presbyterian Church in Fort Lauderdale, Florida, and president of the nationally prominent Coral Ridge Ministries. As part of SRN's Faith and Freedom series, we asked him why he feels America is a great country as our 250th birthday approaches.
4: We first have to ask what made it great in the first place. And what made it great in the first place was the Great Awakening and the big, bold biblical preaching that happened all throughout colonial America leading up to the Declaration of Independence. So the greatness of America is found in our biblical roots, our Christian heritage, and the opportunities that we now have 250 years later for the church in America to point back to those biblical roots to say, if we have any chance of preserving American freedom, it's through revival and it's through the church in North America waking up to what's happening in our culture.
1: That is Pastor Rob Pazienza. And this is SRN News. Israel's defense minister says the country will not withdraw from land seized in Lebanon, Syria, and Gaza. We have the latest on that story now from correspondent Charles De La Desma, reporting from London.
5: In the first official Israeli comments after the announcement of the interim deal, Defense Minister Israel Katz says the army won't withdraw from land seized in Lebanon, potentially challenging an element of the deal that Iran and the US reached hours earlier. And Katz says Israel plans to stay indefinitely in lands it holds in Lebanon, as well as in Syria and the Gaza Strip. Iran has tied the interim deal over the war to halting Israel's attacks on Hezbollah in Lebanon. Katz also threatened that if Iran attacks Israel over strikes in Lebanon, Israel will strike Iran with great force. I'm Charles De La Desma.
1: And more details at srnnews.com.
6: How do you do? Many fathers dream that their sons will grow up to follow their footsteps. Some do, but others, like the man in this story, grew up resenting their father's work. In his case, resentment led to rebellion that brought an extraordinary effort by his father to restore the relationship. They both came to realize that the road to restoration had been planned and built long before his heart and mind and life were unshackled. This is Unshackled, lighting the darkness with true life stories dramatized and produced in Chicago by Pacific Garden Mission. Everyone who comes to Pacific Garden Mission has a story. 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At the old lighthouse, they're welcomed as if they belong there, and they do. They receive food, clothing, and a clean bunk for the night, all without charge. But there's more: medical and dental care if needed, counseling and classes. Men and women and children hear the good news that their lives can be redeemed from failure, their future made secure. And those who believe find new life. And their stories, like the one we're about to hear, have a happy ending. And now for broadcast around the earth, here's program number 2481 in the series Unshackled, the program that makes you face yourself and think.
7: Shirley, I'm home.
8: Be right there, Herb. Your dad's home.
9: Yeah, big deal.
7: Herbie!
8: Did you take the trash out, Herbie?
9: What do you think?
7: Hey, don't talk to your mother that way. You tell her right now that you're sorry.
9: Yeah, whatever.
7: I'm not playing games with you, Herbie. You tell your mother you're sorry. Put down that guitar and apologize right now.
8: Let
7: me go! Get off!
8: Right now!
7: Get off me! I don't want to fight you, Herbie, but I'm not going to put up with this. Do you understand me? Do you understand me?
6: He was 16 years old the night he took on his father and lost. Theirs was not a broken family, nor one beset with alcohol and drug problems. They lived in Hatfield, Arkansas, and theirs was a problem of too much concern for others. At least, that's how the man in this story saw things then. But we'll let him tell you about that. This is the true story of Herbie Shreve right now on Unshackled.
9: Dad was a preacher, gone for days or weeks at a time, traveling all over rural Arkansas telling people about God's love. It seemed to me that he was gone for every important occasion of my life. And by the time I was 16, I had very little use for the man or the gospel he preached, or his God.
8: Where's Herbie?
7: Oh, in his room.
8: Oh, I'm still shocked that he would fight you like that.
7: He's full of anger, Shirley, and I don't know what to do about it.
8: When you're gone, it's even worse, Herb. He's so big now, I can't control him.
7: Well, he's got to learn that he doesn't run things around here, and I won't have him talking that way to you.
8: Where did you go?
7: I just drove out in the country about 15 miles. I had to let the anger dissipate.
8: Did he say anything?
7: No. What are we going to do with him, Shirley?
8: Maybe if you were home more.
7: How can I stay home? I'm doing what the ministry requires. You know that.
8: We can't lose our son, Herb.
7: I know, Shirley. What in the world am I going to do?
9: Circumstances had been hard on us. Mom had fought liver cancer for several years, and Dad had to scramble to pay huge medical bills. I hardly saw him during that time. Then she miraculously recovered, and it seemed that he was gone even more. I rebelled, letting my hair grow, dreaming of being an outlaw biker. I worked after school in a grocery store, but I also drank and smoked dope when Dad was away. And I loved to discredit his good name.
10: Hey, where'd you get the beer, Herbie?
9: Oh, that liquor store right across the state line in Oklahoma.
10: You drove your dad's car over there?
9: Yeah. And I parked it right by the highway so everybody going by would see that bumper sticker, Jesus is the answer.
10: Well, you want to leave the beer here?
9: Yeah. Otherwise, my little brother might find it. He got in my dresser last week and found some marijuana I had stashed.
10: Hoo-wee! How'd you get out of that one?
9: I told Mom somebody gave it to me to keep for them, but I wasn't using it. Lucky she didn't tell Dad.
10: Reckon there's no danger you being a preacher like your old man, huh?
9: Not on your life. I'm going to be an outlaw biker. Mm. You don't see any of them sitting in church, do you? I didn't think Dad loved me or gave me a second thought, but I was wrong. I would learn that he often prayed about our bad relationship and was desperately seeking a way to reach me.
7: So, how's it going, Herbie?
9: Swell, Dad. Things are swell.
7: I've been thinking. What would you think about buying a couple of motorcycles?
9: Well, yeah, sure.
7: Look, Herbie, the last few years have been hard on us. I haven't been here for you as much as I'd like. I've been looking for a way to make it up to you, and maybe riding motorcycles together would be a beginning.
9: You mean it?
7: Yeah. Yeah, at least we could take a trip together, get to know each other again. Well, you'd have to pay half the cost for the motorcycles, though.
9: I guess I could sell my horse and save the money I earn at the store.
7: Well, fine. We'll go look at some bikes.
9: Within a week, we were standing in a motorcycle shop 100 miles away. It might as well have been heaven. I loved motorcycles. I didn't think about the fact that Dad couldn't afford one or that he didn't really like riding them. I was too glad that it really happened. We bought two and hauled them home in a neighbor's borrowed truck. Dad was nervous and wobbly at first, but within a few days, he was riding all over town.
11: Hey, Herbie, that was your daddy that just drove by.
9: Yeah, I know.
11: Well, is he having a midlife crisis or something?
9: Beats me. Maybe so.
11: Oh, well, if he is, I sure wish my daddy would have one.
9: He wants us to go to a biker rally in Austin, Texas.
11: You're kidding!
9: No, I'm serious. The preachers can't believe he's a biker, and the bikers won't believe he's a preacher. Riding the open highway was even more exciting than I imagined. But I was worried as we pulled into the campsite where the rally was going strong. Would they accept us? What if Dad started preaching or something? Right away, folks welcomed us, offering food and drinks, and showing us a good spot for the tent. I was totally unprepared for what happened that night as one after another, men and women began talking to Dad.
12: You want a beer, Herb?
7: Oh, no thanks, Les. I don't drink.
12: Oh, well, I can blame you. I drank so much my old lady took my kid and left. I love my son. I can't blame her, though. He don't need me around. Drunk half the time. I can't hold a job longer than 6 months. Why am I telling you this?
7: Well, it helps to unburden, Les.
12: I've tried to quit drinking. I just can't seem to do it. Maybe there's no hope for a guy like me.
7: Oh, Les, there is hope. Jesus can set you free if you ask him.
12: Right.
7: Would you like me to pray with you?
9: Dad wasn't wearing a cross or holding a Bible, but for some reason people opened their hearts and poured out their troubles to him. I was almost jealous. I wanted to be the one he put his arm around and counseled. Furthermore, this wasn't my picture of bikers. They were all supposed to be wild and carefree. That trip was an eye-opener for both of us.
8: Are you glad you went, Herb?
7: Oh, yeah. Talk about the fields being white to harvest. I've never seen so many herding people. Sheep without a shepherd. I could hardly sleep at night thinking about the challenge.
8: But they don't seem like the kind who would welcome an evangelist, though, Herb.
7: Jesus said in Luke 19, verse 10, "For the Son of Man has come to seek and to save that which was lost." They need Jesus, honey. Most of them have never heard the gospel, that he died to set them free.
8: Well, we'll have to pray that God will prepare someone special to help them.
7: Just so it isn't me.
9: Meanwhile, I pursued my own image of outlaw biker, hanging out with other guys at school who had motorcycles. Although I cut class a lot and often sassed my teachers, we weren't nearly as bad as we wanted people to think. One day, however, a gang of us nearly got arrested for beating up a guy in the school parking lot. I was banished to a high school in Hatfield, where I met Diane, a girl who was everything I was not. She sat down beside me one day in the cafeteria.
13: I don't know who you think you're fooling, but you're not nearly as bad as you think you are.
9: What are you talking about?
13: You just don't want to be identified as a Christian, that's all. You're into all this rebellion stuff just because you're a preacher's kid.
9: You're crazy.
13: You know I'm right. I've heard your dad preach. You ought to listen to him.
9: Yeah, I've heard that before. Last week a cop said the same thing.
13: You're only hurting yourself, Herbie. God loves you. Your dad has tried to help you understand that.
9: Deep down, I knew she was right. And I was flattered that she wanted to save me from myself. I should have listened. Easter weekend, my biker friends and I went camping in Oklahoma. An early Sunday morning, I went for a ride alone. One minute, I was riding along, and the next thing I knew, I was flying through the air with the motorcycle above me. I came to, drenched with gasoline and blood. My bike, a twisted heap. As I limped and crawled to a nearby farmhouse, I nearly passed out from the pain. My appearance frightened the lady who came to the door.
6: In a moment, we'll hear the conclusion of Herbie's story. We'd like to share excerpts of letters from listeners like this man who writes from Guyana, South America. Through Unshackled, we became Christians, and now we're serving the Lord and attending church regularly. I send love and greetings to you in Jesus' name. And this woman from High Point, North Carolina writes, Jesus is showing and teaching me so much through Unshackled. I love your stories, and I pray that you will always be there when I turn my radio on. This 17-year-old from South Texas writes, I am a Christian, but sometimes it's hard not to go with the world, and every time I need advice as to what to do, a story comes on that helps me with my problem. A woman from Maryland confides, I am struggling with a drug and alcohol problem, and I'm beginning to realize, because of your broadcast, that I do need Jesus to help me overcome my addictions. Your program, Unshackled, has made an impact on my recovery because I've heard storylines that sound exactly like what I'm going through.
9: Her screams brought the man of the house, who took me to our campsite, and my friends got me to the nearest town. The sheriff refused to take me to a hospital, but he did let me rest in a cell until someone came back in a car to take me home. By then it was early evening and my folks were in church. Someone got Mom, who came home and took me to the emergency room.
8: Oh, you've been like this since early this morning. Why didn't they get to the hospital?
9: I hurt too much to ride a bike, Mom, and the sheriff wouldn't take me. Didn't think I was worth it, I guess.
8: Oh, that's terrible, Herbie. It's hard to believe.
9: Yeah, tell me about it. Bikers have a bad reputation, but that's no reason to be cruel. I'm sure my ankle's broken. Almost passed out from the pain.
8: How did it happen?
9: I don't know if I hit a pothole or what. I was riding along, and the next thing I remember, the bike and me were flying through the air.
8: Oh, the Lord was with you, Herbie, or you might be dead now.
9: While I was still on crutches, I worked up the courage to ask Diane for a date. I knew she was special, and we began to spend time together. But it would take even more courage for me to get back on my bike after it was fixed and my ankle was healed. Dad insisted that I at least try.
14: Looks like you're ready to conquer your fear. You feeling better?
9: Yeah, I do. Wobbly at first, but I'm okay now.
14: Good. I've been thinking, how'd you like to take a ride out to Seattle?
9: Seattle? That's clear across the country.
14: I know. I figure it would take us about 4 weeks. We could head up through Montana, take a side trip into Canada, hit a few camps and rallies along the way, maybe get to know some other bikers.
9: Sounds great. But why Seattle?
14: I'm going to a convention there. Perhaps I can interest someone in starting a ministry to bikers.
9: What a fantastic adventure we had, traveling hundreds of miles a day. Our relationship was mending as my dad had prayed. At night after we made camp, Dad would find someone he could talk to about the Lord while I snuck off alone to smoke some grass. No one at the convention was interested in a ministry to bikers, so we headed home. I was homesick and couldn't wait to see Diane.
13: I missed you, Herbie.
9: I missed you too, Diane.
13: I can tell you had a good time, though.
9: Yeah, it was great. I met a real outlaw biker in New Mexico. We stopped to get gas, and I was sitting on the curb when he rode in.

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1: He needs the Lord, Herbie, just like everyone else.
0: You sound just like my dad. Mom and Dad had been praying for a Christian girl for me, and they knew as soon as they met Diane that she was perfect. I thought so, too, and we were married right after we graduated. Meanwhile, Dad tried to ignore the call to minister to bikers. The only problem was he couldn't sleep at night, and he got sicker and sicker. He ended up in the hospital at Fort Smith for open-heart surgery. There were complications.
1: It's been more than 8 hours, Herbie.
0: I hope they didn't have more equipment problems. I can't believe he almost died just because some of their equipment failed.
1: Oh, he's always been so strong. How could he have heart problems?
0: I don't know, Mom, but I don't like the odds. A 50-50 chance isn't very good.
1: Odds don't mean anything with God, son. At one point, the doctors gave me no chance of survival, remember?
0: Yeah, I remember. So great to see you walk through the door at home.
1: Your father will walk through that door at home, too. God hears our prayers.
0: Why would God let Dad go through something like this?
1: Oh, I don't know. But I trust him. And I have faith that he will bring your father through this.
0: I didn't have Mom's faith, and I was scared. I went so far as to make a vow that if Dad pulled through, I would try to get along better with him. Dad survived, spending the next month in the hospital. When he came home, he had a surprise for Mom.
2: Surely I know what God wants me to do now. What's more, I want to do it.
1: And it has to do with motorcycles?
2: Yes, I've been praying that God would send someone to start a ministry to bikers, but I didn't want it to be me. Now I know he's sending me. I can't wait to get on the road and start telling them about Jesus and his power to change their lives.
1: How will you begin?
2: Well, first I'll resign from the church. Then I'll hit a few rallies and let the Lord take it from there.
1: But this house belongs to the church.
2: Yes.
1: If you resign, where will we live while you're on the road?
2: The Lord will provide, surely. He always has. You know that Jesus said, "There is no man that hath left house, or parents, or brethren, or wife, or children, for the kingdom of God's sake, who shall not receive manifold more in this present time, and in the world to come, life everlasting."
0: Dad's excitement grew as he traveled and witnessed and saw people's lives changing. He put an ad in a biker magazine to see if others were interested in a Christian motorcycle club, and the response was enormous. He bought a sidecar and began taking Mom and my brother along to the rallies. Then they hit the big one, Sturgis. After they put up a banner, they also put up with drunks outside their tent singing wicked songs. Even so, one of the outlaws secretly came to the tent every night and talked to Mom about God.
3: If your husband doesn't have a church, how does he get paid?
1: Well, he doesn't really get paid. Sometimes people give us money or take up an offering. The Lord provides for us.
3: You folks have really given up a lot.
1: Oh, not really. This is what the Lord has called us to do. And there couldn't be anything better than doing what the Lord wants you to do.
3: You people really love us, don't you?
1: Yes. We love you. And God loves you very much. Could I share a Bible verse with you?
3: Yeah, okay.
1: These are the words of Jesus found in John chapter 3, verse 16. "For God so loved the world that he gave his only begotten Son, that whosoever believeth in him should not perish, but have everlasting life."
0: While Dad was traveling the country, Diane and I were in college. I had traded my dream to be an outlaw biker for a plan to go to law school and get into politics. I still had an aversion to religion. But there were two men at work who were deeply committed to Christ, who impressed me very much. So much that I began secretly reading the Bible at night while Diane slept. I finally told Diane about it. "Diane, every night after you're asleep, I've been getting out of bed and..."
4: "Herbie!"
0: "It's nothing bad. I go in the bathroom to read the Bible."
4: "The bathroom? Well, I'm glad you're reading the Bible, but why on earth
0: Because I don't want you messing with me, that's why. Please, don't feel bad, Diane. I want to make up my own mind, okay? I don't want anybody telling me what it means. I can't believe in God because my folks do or because you do. I have to believe in God for myself.
4: Well, that's great, Herbie. Are you enjoying it?
0: Yeah, I am. But some of it confuses me. Like last night, I was reading where Jesus said if we believe in him, we should be able to do the same works he did.
4: John chapter 14, verse 12. Verily, verily, I say unto you, he that believeth on me, the works that I do shall he do also, and greater works than these shall he do, because I go unto my Father.
0: Yes, yes, Diane, those words just seem to jump right off the page. Do you believe that verse?
4: Of course I do.
0: Think what that means. It's really exciting. I'm going to talk to the guys at work about that. Chris, I need to talk to you about something.
5: Oh, yeah? What is it, Herbie?
0: Well, you may find this hard to believe, but I grew up in a pastor's home. My dad is an evangelist.
5: Really?
0: Yeah, but, well, I've never known Jesus the way you do, and I want to. I want to know more about him, to have him in my life the way you have him in yours.
5: Well, praise the Lord. This is wonderful, Herbie. Yeah? Why don't you sit down here and we'll talk. Now, the Bible says there are only two ways to go in life. Follow God or follow the world, which is run by Satan. Now, God's way leads to life, and Satan's way, well, that leads to death. For the wages of sin is death, but the gift of God is eternal life through Jesus Christ our Lord, and that's Romans chapter 6, verse 23.
0: I've heard that verse a lot, but I've never taken it to heart.
5: Ah, well, you put your finger right on it, Herbie. The gospel has to be taken to heart. Now, head knowledge, that isn't enough. You have to believe in your heart that God sent his only son to die in our place and for our sins. Now, you have to believe in your heart that God raised him from the dead by the power of his Holy Spirit. You have to believe that he wants to come into your heart and life in the person of the Holy Spirit to help you become more like him.
0: That's all there is to it?
5: Well, according to Romans chapter 10, verses 9 and 10, that if thou shalt confess with thy mouth the Lord Jesus, and shalt believe in thine heart that God hath raised him from the dead, thou shalt be saved. For with the heart man believeth unto righteousness, and with the mouth confession is made unto salvation.
0: At the end of the day, I went home alone and got down on my knees. There I surrendered my life to Christ, pouring out my heart, confessing every sin I could remember. I wept, realizing how much God loved me, how much Dad loved me. All those years he had prayed for me, and finally, the prodigal had come home. And I wept for all the other prodigals, still lost. And I understood why Dad was so compelled to go out and preach the gospel. I was eager to tell him the news.

0: After we graduated from college, I went on to seminary and pastored several churches. Then I began serving the Lord with Dad in the ministry to motorcyclists. We now have branches in other countries, including Africa, Europe, and Australia. Every year we raise money to send hundreds of motorcycles to pastors in remote areas around the world to help spread the gospel to the lost. Our motto is Riding for the Sun. God has given Diane and me 3 sons and a daughter, but His greatest gift is eternal life through Jesus Christ our Lord.
1: What a friend we have in Jesus. And listening, friend, He came to give you life and life more abundantly. If you have never invited Him into your heart and life, why are you waiting? Eternal life begins the moment you receive Him. Jesus said in John chapter 5, verse 24, Verily, verily, I say unto you, He that heareth my word, and believeth on Him that sent me, hath everlasting life, and shall not come into condemnation, but is passed from death unto life.
2: 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So until next time, unless our Lord returns before then, the doors to Pacific Garden Mission are open night and day. Thanks for listening, and may God

Hey, my name is Maggie. Thanks for listening to KKN today. In Luke 15, Jesus tells three parables. The parable of the lost sheep, the parable of the lost coin, and the parable of the lost son, or more commonly recognized as the prodigal son. In each story, one thing was lost, found, and then rejoicing ensued. The sheep was loved and valued by its shepherd, the coin by the woman, and the son loved and valued by his father. These parables remind us how much God loves and values each one of us. You are loved and valued by your Heavenly Father. If you've been running, God is waiting for you, just like the father in the story, with open arms. Here's a song that celebrates that love.

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Thanks for being here. God says, I am doing a new thing. Maybe this year feels exciting, or maybe it feels uncertain. But either way, God is already at work ahead of you. Even when you can't see the full path, He's making a way. You're not stepping into this season alone. Stay with us as we listen to this next song.

personal devotional time. I found that the book of Proverbs is a good choice. It's split up into 31 chapters, perfect for each day of the month. Now my prayer is that as we read a proverb together each day, that your heart and your mind will be open to hear what God wants to tell you today. Let's get started. Proverbs chapter 16. The plans of the heart belong to a person, but the answer of the tongue is from the Lord. All the ways of a person are clean in his own sight, but the Lord examines the motives. Commit your work to the Lord, and your plans will be established. The Lord has made everything for its own purpose, even the wicked for the day of evil. Everyone who is proud in heart is an abomination to the Lord. Be assured, he will not go unpunished. By mercy and truth, atonement is made for wrongdoing, and by the fear of the Lord, one keeps away from evil. When a person's ways are pleasing to the Lord, he causes even his enemies to make peace with him. Better is a little with righteousness than great income with injustice. The mind of the person plans his way, but the Lord directs his step. A divine verdict is on the lips of the king. His mouth should not err in judgment. A just balance and scales belong to the Lord. All the weights of the bag are his concern. It is an abomination for kings to commit wicked acts, because a throne is established on righteousness. Righteous lips are the delight of kings, and one who speaks right is loved. The fury of a king is like messengers of death, but a wise person will appease it. And the light of a king's face is life, and his favor is like a cloud with the spring rain. How much better it is to get wisdom than gold, and to get understanding is to be chosen above silver. The highway of the upright is to turn away from evil. One who watches his way protects his life. Pride goes before destruction, and a haughty spirit before stumbling. It is better to be humble in spirit with the needy than to divide the spoils with the proud. One who pays attention to the world will find good, and blessed is one who trusts in the Lord. The wise in heart will be called understanding, and sweetness of speech increases persuasiveness. Understanding is a fountain of life to those who have it, but the discipline of fools is foolishness. The heart of the wise instructs his mouth and adds persuasiveness to his lips. Pleasant words are a honeycomb, sweet to the soul and healing to the bones. There is a way which seems right to a person, but its end is the way of death. A worker's appetite works for him, for his hunger urges him on. A worthless person digs up evil, while his words are like scorching fire. A perverse person spreads strife, and a slanderer separates close friends. A person of violence entices his neighbor, and leads him in a way that is not good. He who winks his eye does so to devise perverse things. He who compresses his lips brings evil to pass. A gray head is a crown of glory. It is found in the way of righteousness. One who is slow to anger is better than the mighty, and one who rules his spirit than one who captures a city. The lot is cast into the lap, but its every decision is from the Lord. Proverbs chapter 16. Thanks for joining me for today's Wisdom Moment. In 2 Timothy 3, we are reminded that all scripture is God-breathed and useful for teaching, correcting, and training us in righteousness. My prayer is that these daily moments in God's Word will equip you for every good work He has planned for you. Join us tomorrow as we continue our journey through Proverbs.

Trust sometimes comes before understanding. Noah understood that. God asked him to build and prepare an ark for years before the flood came. Noah trusted God, and God saved him and his family. It can be hard to trust God without understanding what's going on or why. I suppose that's why it's called trust. God is faithful. When we place our trust in Him, He won't fail us.

Hear these words from 1 Peter chapter 2, verses 21 through 24. For to this you have been called, because Christ also suffered for you, leaving you an example, so that you might follow in his steps. He committed no sin, neither was deceit found in his mouth. When he was reviled, he did not revile in return. When he suffered, he did not threaten, but continued entrusting himself to him who judges justly. He himself bore our sins in his body on the tree, that we might die to sin and live to righteousness. By his wounds you have been healed.

0: My name is Maggie. Thanks for being with us today. The woman at the well reminds us that Jesus meets us right where we are, not where we think we should be. Here's our next song.
1: Brothers and sisters, though they took Jesus' lifeless body from the cross to a borrowed tomb, we are here to give you the greatest news ever told. He didn't stay in the grave. He is risen.

0: 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And on today's edition of The Word for Today, Pastor Chuck continues his message, One Offering, as we pick up in Hebrews chapter 10, verse 11. And now, with today's study, here's Pastor Chuck.
1: Every high priest stands daily, ministering and offering oftentimes the same sacrifices, which can never take away sin. So they're busy. They've kept busy all day long, offering one sin offering after another, one meal offering after another, as the various people came in. But it is, he's pointing out these offerings cannot really put away sins. But this man, Jesus Christ, after he had offered one sacrifice for sins, forever sat down on the right hand of God. It's complete. Doesn't have to do it every day. Doesn't have to be crucified over and over. The death of Christ is sufficient once and for all. From henceforth or from now on, just waiting until his enemies be made his footstool. For by one offering, he has perfected forever them that are sanctified. Isn't that glorious? By his one offering, we have been perfected forever. Thank God. Whereof the Holy Ghost also is witness to us, for after he had said before, this is the covenant that I will make with them. After those days, saith the Lord, I'll put my laws into their hearts, and their minds will I write them, and their sins and iniquities will I remember no more. David cried out, oh, how happy is the man whose transgressions are forgiven. Oh, how happy is the man whose sins are covered. Oh, how happy is the man to whom God does not impute iniquity. Now, all I can say to that is, amen. How happy is the man whose sins and iniquities, God said, I will remember no more. Now, where remission of these is, there is no more offering for sin. Where you've already had the remission once and for all, perfected in Christ, there is no need for any further offering for sins. Having therefore, brethren, boldness to enter into the Holy of Holies by the blood of Jesus. I can enter in where he entered in, right into the presence of the Father, coming to the Father through the blood of Jesus Christ. I can enter into the Holy of Holies. I can come into the presence of God through him. The door is open. Jesus Christ has made the way whereby we can come into the presence of God and fellowship with him. And so having therefore, brethren, boldness to enter into the holiest by the blood of Jesus, by a new and living way, which he hath consecrated for us through the veil, that is to say, his flesh. And having a high priest over the house of God, let us draw near with a true heart, full of assurance of faith, having our hearts sprinkled from an evil conscience and our bodies washed with pure water. Let us hold fast the profession of our faith without wavering, for he is faithful that promised. Notice now, this new covenant. Hold fast, hang on, you know, don't worry, because God is faithful who made the promises. This new covenant is predicated upon the promises of God, and God is faithful who has made these promises to you. So hold fast this profession of faith. We have a great high priest. You see, the danger was these Jews who had received Jesus returning back to Judaism, taking a lamb, dragging a lamb to the priest again to make a sin offering for them. That was their danger. Don't underestimate how deeply rooted traditions are. And especially among the Jewish people and even to the present day. Even non-believing Jews keep Sabbath. eat kosher. It's so deeply a part of their tradition that they guard this fiercely. And I know many, many Jews that would become Christians, but they're afraid that they would no longer be a Jew. They don't understand that to become a Christian is to become a completed Jew. For Jesus was the Messiah that God had promised in their scriptures. And they need not fear cease being a Jew by becoming a Christian. In fact, they'll probably become a better Jew than they ever were. And yet, their rabbis have determined that to be a Jew and to be a Christian are mutually exclusive. You cannot be both. But they're trying to protect their national identity. And they fight fiercely for it. It's deeply, deeply ingrained. So, the time of the writing of the Hebrews, those who had made a profession of Christ, some of them sort of going back. And so the encouragement is to hold fast the profession. Don't waver. And again, pointing not to our faithfulness, but the faithfulness of God. He who has promised is faithful. And let us consider one another to provoke unto love and to good works. And so that's as we're together exhorting each other for a greater love and good works. Not forsaking the assembling of ourselves together as the manner of some is, but exhorting one another, and so much the more as you see the day approaching. So, consider each other to provoke each other to love, to good works, and then not forsaking the assembling of ourselves together, in order that we might receive exhortation. And actually, he's saying you should gather together all the more as we see the day of the Lord approaching. So I don't know how we can do any more than we are every night of the week around here and during the day, but anyhow, that's the purpose of gathering and assembling of ourselves together, is for mutual encouragement, the strengthening of each other, the exhorting of each other. For if we sin willfully after that we have received the knowledge of the truth, there remaineth no more sacrifice for sins. Now, this is talking to the Jew who is wavering in his faith in Jesus Christ and who is seeking to go back to the priest with a sin offering. There is no further sacrifice. The lamb will do nothing. For the sacrifice of Jesus Christ is complete. It is once and for all. And there is no further sacrifice that can be offered of a goat or a lamb or a calf or anything else. The sacrifice of Jesus Christ is complete. There remains no other sacrifice for your sins. You can't go back to the old system. All that remains is the certain fearful looking for of judgment and fiery indignation which shall devour the adversaries. Now, this judgment and fiery indignation is going to take place, much of it, during the Great Tribulation. Notice it's going to devour God's adversaries. Now, he that despised Moses' law, that is the first covenant that has been set aside, died without mercy under two or three witnesses. Very severe punishment, capital punishment for those who despise the first covenant that God established through Moses. Of how much worse punishment, you suppose ye, shall he be thought worthy who hath trodden under foot the Son of God, and has counted the blood of the covenant, this new covenant wherewith he was sanctified, an unholy thing, and has done despite to the Spirit of grace. So the three things. He's trodden underfoot the Son of God, counted the blood of Christ as nothing, and has done despite to the Spirit of grace. For we know him that hath said, vengeance belongeth unto me. I will repay, saith the Lord. And again, the Lord shall judge his people. It is a fearful thing to fall in the hands of a living God. Now, two things can be done concerning your sins. One, by your coming to Jesus Christ, they can be totally and completely washed away. Totally forgiven through him, accepting this new covenant that God has established. Your sins are completely put away. If that does not take place, then the second thing that will happen concerning your sins is that you will stand before God and be judged. And your sins will condemn you. Years ago, I was told the story of a wonderful prince, the heir to the kingdom, who had married a wife who proved to be undeserving of him and of his love. And during a time of rebellion, she went out and lived in open adultery with the leader of the rebellion. When the rebellion was subdued, the princess was brought to justice, and the court decreed that she should die in the tiger's pit. Outside of the city, in a clearing in the forest, a pit had been dug. In the pit was a post, and those victims who were so executed were tied to the post. And during the night, the tigers, drawn by the scent of human flesh, would come and devour the victims. And so the day of execution came, and she was led into the woods and tied securely to the post there in the bottom of the pit, and was left to her fate. As it grew darker, she heard the crunching of gravel above her head, and looking up, she saw silhouetted in the evening sky, not the form of a tiger, but of a man, who vaulted down into the pit, and she recognized him to be the prince, her husband that she had betrayed. And she turned on him in anger and said, what have you done? Come to mock me because of the fate that I have? And he said, no, I've come to prove to you how much I've always loved you. You've never understood that. And with that, he waited silently in the pit until again there was crunching at the top of the pit, and now a tiger drawn by the scent of human flesh, circling the pit, and then the fast footsteps as it approached and leaped into the pit. But instead of leaping upon the princess, it met the unsheathed sword of the prince. And there in the darkness, a fierce battle ensued, until finally, the princess could hear the death throes as the last bit of life was leaving, and then just the dripping of blood. As it became daylight, the men from the city came to take the remains of the princess and bury them. And to their astonishment, they found that the princess was in good shape, still tied in the center of the pit, but over in the corner, and almost drowned in his own blood, was their beloved prince. And next to him, a tiger that had been killed. They lifted him out of the pit and carried him back to town and called the best physicians in the kingdom. And for 3 days, he hovered between life and death. Every hour, a bulletin went out throughout the kingdom telling the condition of the prince as he fought the battle for life. And finally, on the third day, The news went out. The prince has passed the crisis and shall live. And all within the kingdom rejoiced. In the meantime, the princess had again been incarcerated because the court's judgment had not been executed. And again, she was brought to trial. And now the verdict was to be given, and all of the people of the kingdom gathered in the great arena to hear the verdict against the princess. And as the crier stepped forth, he said, hear ye the decision of the Supreme Council. And turning to the princess, he said, over on your right, there is a door. And behind that door, there stands your husband, the prince, the one you betrayed. Over on your left is another door, and behind that door, there are several tigers. If by 5 o'clock this evening, you do not go to the door on your right and enter that door, declaring to all within the kingdom that from now on you will be a faithful and devoted wife, then the door on your left will be opened, and the death which he almost died to save you from will come upon you, and this time without any hope of escape. And this story ended. Which door? But as you see the story, you realize that we are the guilty princes, and that we rebelled against the Lord who loved us so much. But he came to prove his love by dying in our place. And now there are two doors, two things that can be done for your sins, totally forgiven by your commitment of your life to Jesus Christ. Or, if you fail, then the death from which he died to save you will come, and there will be no hope of any escape. For how shall we escape if we neglect so great salvation? So really, you have to put the ending on the story yourself. Which door? You are the one who puts the ending on the story. It's a fearful thing to fall in the hands of a living God. But call to remembrance the former days in which, after ye were illuminated, you endured great fight of afflictions. Remember what you went through in the beginning of your faith. Partly while you were made a gazing stock, both by the reproaches and afflictions, and partly while you became companions of them that were so used. Your identification with Christianity really cost you a lot, and it did. It cost many of them their families. They were completely ostracized. They were, actually, the families would hold funerals for them. They were dead. They would not even recognize them on the street as existing. Remember the things that you endured because of your faith in Jesus Christ. And you had compassion on me and in my bonds. And you took joyfully the spoiling of your goods, knowing in yourselves that you have in heaven a better and an enduring substance. And so a lot of them, they had their possessions taken away. But they didn't care. They knew that they had possessions that no man could take away, the enduring substance in heaven. Cast not away, therefore, your confidence, which has great recompense of reward. For you have need of patience, that after you have done the will of God, you might receive the promise. For yet a little while, and he that shall come, and will not tarry. So again, as so often in the New Testament, the exhortation of patience as we wait for the coming of Jesus Christ. James had said, have patience, brethren, establish your souls, for the Lord is waiting for the complete fruit of harvest. Have patience. He's got a few more yet to save. You know, give them a chance too. Establish your souls. The Lord is waiting for the full fruit of harvest. Peter said, God is not slack concerning his promises, as some men count slackness. He's faithful to us, word. He's not willing that any should perish, but that all should come to repentance. And so the reason why God is waiting and delaying the return of Jesus Christ is to give opportunity for yet others to come on into the kingdom. But he that shall come will come and will not tarry. The day of the Lord will come. The Lord has waited. But the days of waiting are almost over. But have patience, brethren. After you've done the will of God, you might receive the promise, for the Lord is going to come again. Now the just shall live by faith. And if any man draws back, God said, my soul shall have no pleasure in them. But we are not of those who draw back unto perdition, but of them that believed the saving of the soul. So the writer here declares his confidence in them. We're not those that draw back. We are those who believe to the salvation of our souls. Now, the just shall live by faith. And as we go into chapter 11, we're going to get the hallmark of faith, the hall of fame for those who believed. And that's the hall of fame I want to appear in. You can have Cooperstown and everything else. I want to be listed in that hall of fame. Those who believe in the promises of God. And we'll get an interesting listing of these men of faith as we move on into chapter 11, the glorious chapter on faith.
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0: 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Thank you so much. I love being a partner with Revive Our Hearts.
1: 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When our world is in upheaval, you can always know God has a purpose. Here's Nancy DeMoss Wolgemuth.
2: God will do whatever he has to do, whatever it takes, in order to bring his enemies to submission, to glorify his name, and to deliver those who take refuge in him.
1: This is Revive Our Hearts with Nancy DeMoss Wolgemuth, co-author of You Can Trust God to Write Your Story. For Tuesday, June 16th, I'm Dana Gresh. So for the last couple of weeks, we've been walking through Psalm 46 with Nancy. Through these episodes, Nancy's invited us into God's comfort for when the storms of life rage all around us. As Nancy was recording, it seemed fitting that thunder was literally sounding outside. You may even hear that in the recording. It's time to unpack even more from Psalm 46 together as we continue to remember the God who is our fortress. Here's Nancy DeMoss Wolgemuth.
2: Let me begin at verse 1, and then today we're going to focus on verses 8 and 9 in these last couple days in the psalm. God is our refuge and strength, a very present help in trouble. Therefore, we will not fear. Though the earth gives way, though the mountains be moved into the heart of the sea, though its waters roar and foam, though the mountains tremble at its swelling. There is a river, verse 4, whose streams make glad the city of God, the holy habitation of the Most High. God is in the midst of her. She shall not be moved. God will help her when morning dawns. Verse 6, the nations rage, the kingdoms totter. He utters his voice, the earth melts. And here the refrain, verse 7, the Lord of hosts is with us. The God of Jacob is our fortress. We said that some people think this verse was intended to be a refrain repeated by the people as they read this psalm. So the Lord of hosts is with us. The God of Jacob is our fortress. Why don't you say that with me with conviction? The Lord of hosts is with us. The God of Jacob is our fortress. And then we come to verses 8 and 9. Come, behold the works of the Lord, how he has brought desolations on the earth. He makes wars cease to the end of the earth. He breaks the bow and shatters the spear. He burns the chariots with fire. Now, what in the world is all that about? Let's just take it a phrase at a time and unpack it, okay? Come. It's an invitation. It's for you. It's for me. Behold, there's something we're supposed to look at. We're supposed to gaze upon it. There's a sight that we're supposed to see. Behold the works of the Lord. The works of the Lord. These are powerful, awesome works that are going to be described here. And essentially what we're going to see described is the total destruction of the enemy army. Remember we said that there was an enemy, perhaps the Assyrian army coming against Jerusalem, and the people of Israel, the people of Judah would have had no way to escape, no way to deal with this. They would have been decimated had God not intervened supernaturally. So they're going to see God intervene on their behalf in destroying the enemy army. This is the miraculous deliverance of God's people. That's an amazing work. Come, behold.

0: behold the works of the Lord. Look at his judgments. Look at how he destroys ultimately those who oppose him and his ways. Now, the ultimate outcome in this passage is not war, but peace. He makes wars cease to the end of the earth. But the process by which he brings peace about is judgment. Desolations. He has brought desolations on the earth. So you see here something that is it's two sides of a coin that you see many times in the scripture. That is, God wants to bring salvation for his people, those who put their trust in him as their refuge. But God does that while at the same time bringing judgment on those who reject him. All through the scripture, you'll see salvation and judgment juxtapositioned with each other. You cannot have salvation without judgment. And where there is judgment, there will always be salvation. So here within two verses, you have, he has brought desolations on the earth. That's judgment of the enemy, his opponents. And he makes wars cease to the end of the earth. That's God's redemptive work, his deliverance of his people. So the outcome is that he's going to make war cease, but he's going to do that by a process of judgment. And that is not going to be a pretty sight. It's not going to be pleasant, but it's an important part of God's works. And so we're challenged to behold the works of the Lord and to see how God has brought desolations on the earth. The word desolation is a Hebrew word that means waste, ruin, astonishment, consternation, or horror. Someone else has described desolations this way: things that stop the heart. It's like, oh! You can hardly breathe when you see the desolations that at times God brings on the earth as part of his great redemptive purposes to bring ultimate peace to the earth. Now, how does that work? Well, we've seen in this passage that the nations are raging. They are setting out to destroy the people of God. And what we see in these desolations is that God's enemies experience the very destruction that they tried to bring upon God's people. You see that? They tried to desolate Jerusalem, and God says, no, I'm going to protect Jerusalem, my people, my city, and I'm going to desolate you. I'm going to bring you to destruction. And in this passage, we're urged to carefully observe the effects of God's judgments. Desolations on the earth should bring the whole world to stand in awe of God. That's the purpose of desolations. All who oppose him should be terrified when they see his astonishing acts of desolation in this world, as they realize what awaits them if they continue on their course and do not repent. At the same time that the world is being terrified as they see the acts of God, the desolating acts of God, those who trust God should take heart and not be afraid of the most fierce forces that are arrayed against God's people, because they know that in God's time and way, those who oppose God will not stand. They will be destroyed. The enemy is not going to win in the long run. And so we have no need to fear. Oh, they're going to get us. They're going to destroy all the Christians. They're going to take over the world. Don't be afraid. Stand still. See the salvation of the Lord. And he does that by judging those who seek to bring desolation on his people. So God delivers his people from peril by means of these desolations or these judgments on his enemies. Let me give you an example. Remember when God was wanting to deliver his people out of Egypt? They'd been slaves there for 400 years. What did God use as part of the deliverance process to get the Israelites out of Egypt? He brought the plagues, desolations that devastated the land and the people of Egypt. And then we read in Exodus 12 about the final plague. It was a tough one. Come behold the works of the Lord, how he has brought desolations on the earth. Now, nobody likes talking about judgment. God doesn't like talking about judgment. I don't like talking about judgment, but we have to talk about it, because there's no salvation without judgment. Exodus 12, at midnight, the Lord struck down all the firstborn in the land of Egypt. from the firstborn of Pharaoh who sat on his throne to the firstborn of the captive who was in the dungeon and all the firstborn of the livestock. And Pharaoh rose up in the night, he and all his servants and all the Egyptians. And there was a great cry in Egypt, for there was not a house where someone was not dead. Horrific. But that desolation was a part of the process of God showing himself to be righteous and just and holy and a deliverer of his people. Now, God would have delivered the Egyptians if they would have repented and turned to him. But they didn't. So they reaped destruction, as a result of which God delivered his people out of Egypt. You see something similar when you come to the Red Sea crossing not many days later. The Lord saved Israel that day from the hand of the Egyptians. That's salvation. And Israel saw the Egyptians dead on the seashore. That's judgment. Salvation and judgment. Israel saw the great power that the Lord used against the Egyptians. So the people feared the Lord and they believed in the Lord and in his servant Moses. Psalm 76, verse 9 talks about God who arose to establish judgment to save all the humble of the earth. Judgment is one of the means by which God brings about salvation of his elect. Desolations on the earth. I've been reading in my quiet time recently through the book of Revelation and following along with a book published by our friends at Moody Publishers by John Walvoord on the book of Revelation. And he talks about the judgments and desolations of Revelation 6. We read that passage or part of it earlier in this series. And those end time desolations and judgments that are talked about, earthquakes and stars falling out of the sky and sun turning to blood and just these great horrific desolations. And John Walvoord has this to say about those judgments. The God who sits on the throne in heaven is in complete control of what transpires on earth. The events happening on earth, no matter how frightening and devastating, are neither haphazard nor random. They are ordered by the one seated on his throne. Heaven rules on earth. God's people are to view what is happening on earth from God's viewpoint rather than from man's. You see, God will do whatever he has to do, whatever it takes, in order to bring his enemies to submission, to glorify his name, and to deliver those who take refuge in him. He will do whatever it takes to accomplish his eternal purposes and to be exalted throughout the earth. He knows what he's doing. So even when he brings desolations on the earth, don't second guess him. Don't resist him. You may not understand him. From our vantage point here on earth, it may not make sense, but know that he has a purpose and there is a sense and that God is at work even through desolations. Now, verse 8 tells us that God has brought desolations on the earth, but we come now to verse 9 and it tells us what he intends to accomplish through that. He makes wars cease to the end of the earth. He breaks the bow and shatters the spear. He burns the chariots with fire. God establishes peace and brings wars to an end by destroying all the enemy's weapons and bringing all nations into submission to his sovereign rule. And we read about this in 2 Kings 19 earlier, where we saw that the Lord went out through the night and destroyed 185,000 soldiers in the Assyrian army. And when the Israelites woke up the next morning, all those dead bodies strewn around. God brought desolation on the earth in order to redeem and rescue his people. He is the Prince of Peace. In God's time and his way, he will overcome the opposition and he will make all wars to cease throughout the earth. And let me say, it's not just the wars that are in the big world, but it's the wars that are in your little world. Wars that are waged against you, designed to bring you to ruin. The battle you are in will not go on forever. As Isaiah 34 says, no weapon that is formed against you shall succeed. This verse 9 of chapter 46, he makes war cease, he breaks the bow, he shatters the spear, he burns the chariots with fire. It envisions the day when God will defeat every enemy that resists him. He will disarm the enemy. And he will reign forever and ever. Hallelujah. He makes wars to cease. Now, in that phrase, we should not picture God as some grand secretary of state who travels the world trying to negotiate peace by means of peace talks or treaties. What you should picture here is God stepping into the situation and taking over. The opposition has no choice but to surrender. He makes peace. He makes war cease. Derek Kidner, in his commentary on Psalms, says, although the outcome is peace, the process is judgment. The reassuring words, he makes wars cease, are set in a context not of gentle persuasion, but of a world devastated and forcibly disarmed. He speaks of tranquility on the far side of judgment. You see, we want the outcome, but we don't trust God to do what it takes to get to the outcome. The desolations, that messes with our minds. And lost people use us against God. How could God do this? God is doing this because he is a God of mercy and justice, a God of love and grace, but a God who will not be mocked. Yes. Judgment and salvation both come from our God. You know, we can see this played out in our own personal lives and experiences. And a friend of mine last week or so, who knew that I was teaching through this passage, sent me an email. She said I could share. And I just thought it illustrated at a very personal level how God uses desolations ultimately to make wars to cease. Let me read to you what she said. Many of us have had those moments where we said to ourselves, oh no, I am just like my mom. She said, for me, it was my 30th birthday. Up until that time, although a Christian, I struggled with a root of bitterness, mostly against my mom, but also, though I never would have admitted it, even to myself, against God. You see, God gave my mom Christian parents. They weren't perfect parents, because no parent is, but they did teach her about Christ. In her teens, my mom chose to rebel, and her sin had devastating consequences in her children's lives. Emotional and physical abuse was our norm, mostly through the men in her life. She failed to protect us from them. And so I thought, did God? But on that 30th birthday, God spoke healing into my soul by bringing me face to face with the realization that while for the most part I am quiet and easygoing, deep inside of me lurks the same rebellious, prideful attitude of self-sufficiency that separated my mother from the God who loved her. And that proud attitude ultimately destroyed her. In allowing me to be born into difficult circumstances, God blessed me in ways I only dimly understand. He brought me to the end of myself early in life. And when I got there, my Savior, who loves me beyond comprehension, was waiting for me. God brought/allowed desolation into my life through the sin of the adults to whom he gave the responsibility to love and protect me. But he used that very desolation to make wars to cease between him and me by showing me graphically where my rebellious spirit would lead me if I gave it free rein. You see the progression there? Desolations can turn you against God, can make you bitter. But once you see that desolations are part of God's means of making wars to cease, then you can bless the Lord. And you can come to view even those desolations as a blessing. Well, the scripture says, come behold the works of the Lord, how he has brought desolations on the earth. He makes wars cease to the end of the earth. He breaks the bow and shatters the spear. He burns the chariots with fire. The powerful weapons of God's enemies are no match for God. They're like matchsticks. He disarms his opponents. He strips them of their power. You know, 2,000 years ago, God brought the ultimate desolation on the earth. That's the day that God placed his son on a Roman cross and poured out on his only beloved son the wrath and judgment that we deserved. So great was that desolation that at noon that day, The sun refused to shine, and the day turned to darkness. At the end of that day, a great earthquake shook the rocks, opened up tombs, desolations on the earth. But as a result of striking his own heart with such desolation, God has made wars to cease. And you see it all through the scripture, Romans 5, since we have been justified by faith, we have peace with God through our Lord Jesus Christ. For while we were enemies, we were reconciled to God by the death of his son. Desolation makes wars to cease. Ephesians 2, for he himself is our peace, who has made us both one, Jew and Gentile, and has broken down in his flesh the dividing wall of hostility, that he might create in himself one new man in place of the two, so making peace. Desolations on the earth, result is peace. Hebrews 2 tells us that through death, Jesus destroyed the one who has the power of death, that is the devil, so that he could deliver all those who through fear of death were subject to lifelong slavery. Awful desolation that God brought about at Calvary. But what was the result? The enemy was disarmed. Powerless. Rendered powerless so that we could experience the peace of God. Through that desolation at the cross, he now breaks the power of canceled sin and sets the prisoner free.
1: That's Nancy DeMoss Wohlgemuth. She's been giving hope to anyone who feels like the battle they're in will last forever. She'll be right back to pray. But first, when you fill your mind with God's word like we've done today, it really will lead to life transformation. In fact, one of our listeners contacted us. She wanted to testify of how Revive Our Hearts had impacted her life. She said, God is healing my life from poor choices I've made. He is using you in this healing. 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Our team needs God's wisdom, his strength, and we also need him to provide for the financial needs of the ministry. 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Be still and know that I am God. That phrase gets repeated in hushed tones in many churches, but Nancy DeMoss Wohlgemuth shows how that phrase was probably originally delivered in a strong, commanding voice. Find out why tomorrow when Nancy picks up our study of Psalm 46. And now here she is to close us in prayer.
0: So, oh Lord, though we wouldn't choose the desolations, though we wouldn't write the script that way, we thank you that you're writing the script. And that even in incomprehensible desolations on this earth, we see your hand. And we see the ultimate outcome that you make wars to cease in our hearts, between us and you, and on this earth. And for that, we give you thanks. Amen.
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1: With SRN authorities News, now I'm say Jason the owners Walker. Of,
0: authorities now say the owners of Santo Domingo nightclub will stand trial for involuntary manslaughter after that roof collapse killed 236 people last year. A judge ruling that Antonio and Maribel Espaulet, owners of the club, could face up to 2 years in prison if found guilty. The collapse in April of 25 shocked the Dominican Republic. Firefighters and police working for days to rescue several survivors. The G7 summit underway in France. President Trump and world leaders talking about a wide array of issues. In the meantime, the initial agreement between the United States and Iran to extend the ceasefire inching toward a formal signing. And that's despite questions over the fate of Tehran's nuclear program. California Governor Gavin Newsom is responding to investigations he says are being led by President Trump.
2: Newsom is accusing the Trump administration of targeting him for political purposes as he weighs a presidential bid. Newsom says in a video posted on X that in recent days, federal agents have knocked on the doors of his friends and former employees and have asked for records. In the video, Newsom tells his wife that he loves her.
3: You have not earned a single one of the indignities that he's trying to inflict on you and our children.
2: Newsom also has a message for President Donald Trump.
3: Mr. President, come after me. I'm not going anywhere, and the country is watching.
2: I'm Lisa Dwyer.
0: Plane crash in California.
4: A B-52 bomber crashed shortly after takeoff at Edwards Air Force Base Monday in Southern California's Mojave Desert. Military officials said a huge plume of smoke was coming from the scene. The military aircraft, a Boeing B-52 Stratofortress, is a long-range bomber that usually carries a crew of five.
0: Eight people on board. There were no survivors. SRN News. Teenagers are thinking a lot about God. Here's correspondent Michael Harrington.
5: A new poll from the Barna Group finds that American adolescents between the ages of 13 and 18 are wondering if God exists. 57% say they feel pressure to get an answer to that question. The survey also reveals that 57% of teens feel pressure to try and figure out if God loves them. Christian leaders say numbers like this make it clear that the country's young people form one of the most important mission fields available to believers today. Michael Harrington reporting.
0: Evangelical Christians continue to be one of the president's key constituencies. Now, an AP poll finds two-thirds of white born-again Protestants approve of Mr. Trump's overall performance, and the president winning the support of about 80% of white evangelical Christian voters in both 2020 and 24. This is SRN News. A 900-pound capsule has been sealed shut and shipped to Philadelphia, where it will be buried next month.
6: The 2016 law creating the Nonpartisan America 250 Commission mandated creation of a time capsule to be buried on July 4th, 2026. It opened 250 years later. The capsule was built with careful attention paid to making sure it will be watertight and airtight. It includes submissions from the three branches of the federal government, all 50 states, the five U.S. territories, and the District of Columbia. Rich Thomason, Washington.
0: As he had promised over the weekend, Prime Minister Keir Starmer says Britain is now making big changes when it comes to minor.
7: Unshackled, a Pacific Garden Mission presents History's Greatest Sermons, where we share the personal history of godly men who brought forth the truth of the gospel in powerful sermons to a world long ago. Can you imagine sitting at the feet of one of history's greatest preachers and hearing their greatest sermons? Picture yourself on an old wooden pew in Charles Spurgeon's London church, or perched in a tree in the fields of a George Whitefield revival, or striding down the sawdust trail at a Billy Sunday prayer meeting. Whatever the scene, hearing these great sermons from the past will be as fitting to today's Christians as the day they were first preached. And now, here are your hosts, Tim Lundeen and Kelly Robbins.
8: Hello, Kelly. Welcome back.
9: Tim, welcome to you.
8: I think it's easy to forget that as a downloadable podcast, or what would you call it, as a program that you can mm-hmm. listen to on our Unshackled app, mm-hmm. that this could be listened to anytime.
9: Yeah.
8: Any time of the year, any time of the day.
9: Yep. I listen in the car.
8: You listen in the car. That's great. Some people might. I'd be curious to know if anyone listens to History's Greatest Sermons while working out at the gym. I don't quite know. Maybe. I don't know if you can run on a treadmill while listening to this.
9: I listen to my pastor's podcast while I'm working out because it is clear time where I don't get interrupted.
8: Oh, okay. Mm-hmm. When I'm at the gym, I don't know. I need a little bit more energy.
9: A little help me along.
8: What's cool is we've got some listener comment. Mm-hmm. Someone has actually responded to our calls for feedback and has said, this is from Betsy in New Mexico.
9: Okay.
8: She says, I love listening to all of the Unshackled podcasts. They minister to my heart and draw me closer to my Lord. Thank you. Mm-hmm. Well, you're welcome. I am especially enjoying History's Greatest Sermons. It's wonderful that we can hear messages from the past that minister to us spiritually. The hosts do such a great job. That's you,
9: Yay,
8: Kelly.
9: Betsy.
8: I love looking forward to many more. May God bless you all. Thank you, Betsy. We really appreciate your feedback.
9: That's great.
8: Today's sermon is, we're going to hear from George Truett. Did you know much about George Truett before this assignment?
9: Not so much him as his ministry. I know about the church.
8: Yeah, there's a theological school mm-hmm. named after him. I think there's a couple things named after him. I know the founder of Chick-fil-A is actually named after him, which is interesting.
9: Wow.
8: And I did a little bit of research. It is one of those names where, like, I think I know the name, but I really don't know much about him. He was born in 1867 in Hayesville, North Carolina.
9: Okay.
8: And then the family moved to Texas. And it was like, well, was there nothing else? I'm sure that there's biographies written about him and far more information. But like you said, there's something about the legacy of what he was a part of that has outlived his story. It wasn't, you know, some of the other ministers we've heard from the past have these incredible stories that are very different.
9: Mm-hmm.
8: And
9: you know,
8: it's always fun to hear these different backgrounds.
9: Yes.
8: In 1893, he served for a few years at an East Waco Baptist church, but then he transferred to what he's most known for, First Baptist of Dallas, and he served there for nearly five decades.
9: I noticed that in that service, he didn't retire as we might know retirement.
8: Right.
9: He was promoted.
8: Right.
9: Promoted to glory.
8: Yes.
9: Right? Straight from the pulpit, more or less. It didn't look like there was any lapse of ministry. He preached until his last breath.
8: Yeah. Yeah. And for, I mean, five decades.
9: Mm-hmm.
8: It's glorious to hear that. Because I don't know, every once in a while I hear of pastors that come and go,
9: mm-hmm.
8: or pastors that are in one spot, and they're serving their community so tightly that even when they retire, they still attend the church, which is just an amazing testimony to how the grace that can be in a church community.
9: That is a God-sent grace to be able to do that. The other thing is that he wasn't necessarily somebody who parsed the scriptures. It wasn't expository preaching.
8: Mm-hmm.
9: He would have just a few notes. He would have scribbled them on this or that or whatever.
8: Yeah.
9: And he preached from the heart. And I think that's what happens when God severely wounds someone. I've noticed that the Lord often, when he has somebody planted in a place, he wants to keep them for a while, mm-hmm. whether that is a physical place or just a place in life, he wounds them greatly. And you could call it Paul's thorn in the flesh. There's something that has wounded and damaged. And it's all in what we do with that, that allows the Lord to make more of that person or that position, that ministry. And it has a veracity, it has a truth about it that isn't easily come by. There's sort of a mantle of suffering about a person.
8: Mm.
9: And when they have that mantle, I'm not saying that they're downcast.
8: Right.
9: I'm saying that they've come to know things. And it sounds like Truett might be one of those. He wasn't really known for expository preaching, but he would make two or three notes on the back of an envelope or on a slip of paper, and he would preach from that.
8: Yeah.
9: And that kind of preaching comes from a knowing things about God. And knowing those things generally comes from having suffered and come to that knowledge. It's not head knowledge. It's head plus heart.
8: Do you think there's parallels drawn with that idea to what Joseph went through? By being betrayed by his brothers and thrown into slavery and then being a ruler in many ways.
9: Yes. And when he saw his brothers, he didn't jump on them and say, you bad people.
8: Right.
9: He very quietly tested their character to see if they had changed. And then he revealed the provision that the Lord had put him in a position to give.
8: Correct.
9: Right.
8: Also, David, We picture King David as this guy who's always been joyful and triumphant, but
9: no.
8: He had been through some very dark times with him and his merry band of men. And also, I'm trying to think of another story. Yes, you said Paul's thorn in the flesh, but there are plenty of biblical examples of someone going through a deep trouble and how that helps develop and define their character.
9: Yes.
8: And going through the path and persevering, it does definitely strengthen our spirit and strengthen our soul and prepare us for the work that God has for us.
9: The worship becomes refiner's fire worship, where you drop what's in your hands and you allow those fires to burn away what they will.
8: Now, we're talking about this as the trouble that George Truett has gone through, because there is something from his past that is important. That's key as it relates to the sermon that we're about to hear.
9: Yeah.
8: But I'm going to save it.
9: Okay.
8: We'll talk about it a little bit later.
9: Okay.
8: We're going to hear from his sermon, and the sermon is called The Cure for a Troubled Heart.
10: Let not your heart be troubled. Ye believe in God, believe also in me. John chapter 14, verse 1. If you were asked this morning to name the most comforting passage in the Bible, what would you say? It would be interesting to know what your answer would be. Many in this presence perhaps would name the 23rd Psalm, the Great Shepherd Psalm, as the most comforting passage in the Bible. Others would mention that oft-quoted verse in the 8th chapter of Romans. We know that all things work together for good to them that love God, to them who are called according to his purpose. But probably more of you would select the 14th chapter of John as the most comforting passage to be found in all the Bible. Every one of us ought to know that chapter by heart, even as we ought to know many other scriptures by heart, because someday we may be blind and unable to read at all. And then if we had hidden away in our hearts many scriptures, we could read them even though our sight should be gone. Listen to the opening sentences of this heavenly chapter. Let not your heart be troubled. Ye believe in God, believe also in me. In my Father's house are many mansions. If it were not so, I would have told you. I go to prepare a place for you. And if I go and prepare a place for you, I will come again and receive you unto myself, that where I am, there ye may be also. And whither I go, ye know, and the way ye know. Thomas saith unto him, Lord, we know not whither thou goest, and how can we know the way? Jesus saith unto him, I am the way, the truth, and the life. No man cometh unto the Father but by me. Memorize that 14th chapter of John's Gospel, all of it. You will need it. Probably our deepest troubles in this world are occasioned by separation from our loved ones. Jesus had just said to that little group of men about him, I am going away. Presently we are to be separated. I am going to die. And the announcement stupefied them, dazed them, horrified them. Isn't there some mistake? He has just said he is going away, and more. He has just said that he must die. Isn't there some mistake? They are stupefied. They are horrified. The separations from our loved ones wring our hearts to the deepest depths. Just a few days ago, I was called to say some words at the grave of a dear, faithful mother, and the grief of her children was so terrible that it seems to me I can never forget it. The oldest daughter did her best to quiet and comfort the several younger children with no success, and presently she tried a new turn on them. She went up and down the line of children, all bewildered and heartbroken, and said, Stop your crying, children. Maybe it is all a dream. Maybe we are all at home. Maybe we are in our beds asleep and will wake up in the morning and find that it is just a bad dream and mother will be with us. And for a moment, she thus quieted them. Oh, the deep wrenchings of heart when our loved ones go away. Jesus had just spoken some words that pierced like arrows the hearts of the 12 men when he told them, "I am going away." Then he proceeded to comfort them, to point them to the way of light and life. And then it was he spoke this 14th chapter of John. Its opening sentence is the text for this morning. "Let not your heart be troubled." Jesus proceeded in these words to point the cure for a troubled heart. How may a troubled heart be cured? That is an old question. It is as old as the human heart. How may a troubled heart be cured? It is the question of all humanity, of all the ages, of all conditions and classes. How may a troubled heart be cured? All along, there have been given various answers to that question. There is the answer of despair. When trouble came upon Job, wave upon wave, and all was swept from him, first his property, and later his children, and later his health, and later his friends. Finally, his wife said to the husband, "Curse God and die." That is the answer of despair. And the answer of despair is not a cure for a broken, troubled heart. The poor suicide takes that course, the course of despair. Different causes make for the despair of the human spirit. Sometimes it is business reverses, and a man's spirit is broken, and down he goes, and he cannot recover himself anymore, and despair grips at the throat of his soul. Sometimes despair is occasioned by a shattered confidence. Oh, how terrible a thing it is to have our confidence in somebody fundamentally shattered. Sometimes one's despair comes because of ill health. What weakness men's poor spirits feel when their bodies are in the grip of disease. What allowances we ought to make for those who are sick. What pity and patience and forbearance we ought to exercise towards people racked with pain. Just here is an exhortation every one of us should earnestly heed. But full many a time, the answer of despair follows the course of sin. I was in a southern city a little while ago, speaking for a half dozen days, and my host drove me by two beautiful residences, two of the fairest in the city, and told me that in one home had been a mother, and in the other had been a father. And these two, because of sin, which had made itself known and was making itself known throughout the city, to the shame of both homes, had entered into a death pact that they would each at a certain hour take the suicide's course. And they carried out such death pact. Oh, how terrible is the course of despair for a human heart when such heart has grievously sinned. There is another answer proposed as the cure for a troubled heart, and that is the answer of Stoicism. And what is the doctrine of the Stoic? The doctrine of the Stoic is to steel your heart against all feeling. The doctrine of the Stoic is to put your tears all away and refuse to cry. The doctrine of the Stoic is to deaden your feelings and make your heart like a rock. The doctrine of the Stoic is to be sublimely indifferent, no matter what comes, with rigid face, like a stone. Go on, steeled against it, indifferent to it, with your heart shutting it all out. That is the doctrine of the Stoic. But that doctrine won't cure a broken heart. If you have read carefully the stories of Darwin and Huxley, those world-famed scientists, you will find the confession, in the latter end of the life of both those notable men, of sorrow that they had so steadfastly steeled their hearts against that which was tender, against that which was gentle, against that which warms the heart, against that which provokes tears, against that which kindles the flames on the altars of emotion and sentiment and the finer feelings. Both of them bewailed the fact that they had pursued that course. The doctrine of the Stoic is not the doctrine to cure a troubled heart. Sooner or later, the heart will find it out, sometimes in the gathering shadows of old age.
11: Then again, Epicureanism is proposed as the cure for a troubled heart. And the doctrine of Epicureanism is forget all your trouble. Plunge into the realm of pleasure. Sound all the depths of pleasure. Go the whole gamut of pleasure. Forget all your troubles. Leap out into the deepest depths of pleasure and there revel and swim in those depths and put out of your sight and out of your mind all thought of sorrow. Drown it all in the realm of pleasure. But that will not cure a broken heart. When I was preaching a while ago in another community one day, there came to me the service of a young widow, robed in black. And the minister whispered to me, "That is an unusually sorrowful case. Her husband was assassinated here a few months ago, all unexpectedly and wickedly, and she carries a broken heart. She is a woman of culture and of a noble family, and much appreciation is cherished for her here in this city. But she gropes in the darkness with her broken heart." And then he went on to tell me that her friends took her when the awful tragedy fell and smote her heart into the dust and carried her away to Florida in that midwinter time. And they said to her, "We will take you down there to one of the beautiful hotels in the midst of the orange groves. We will take you where music shall be heard and where all that is gay and beautiful shall echo and re-echo in your ears. And you will forget all this sorrow in a little while. Come with us, and you will forget it all." And the poor, bruised, broken-hearted woman went with them, but she came back months later with that same broken heart. You cannot cure the heart in any such fashion. There has been proposed still another answer as a cure for a troubled heart, and that is the answer of denial. There is a fundamentally false philosophy across the land which proposes to cure a broken heart by denying that there is any brokenness of heart, that there is any trouble at all. Now, that busy, noisy, and fundamentally false philosophy simply denies the facts and proposes to get past the difficulty by denying the facts. It denies the fact of sorrow, the fact of suffering, the fact of sin, the fact of death. It denies them all. But you cannot cure a troubled heart by simply denying that there is any trouble. The facts are here, all about us, is the solemn fact of sin, and the fact of suffering, and the fact of tears, and the fact that a Black Friday comes ever and anon, and the fact of the long and lonely and sleepless nights, and the fact of bewilderment and confusion, and the fact that all unexpectedly we are again and again beaten down into the dust by the flail of disappointment. We cannot cure the trouble by denying the facts. Where can we get our trouble cured? Just one way, at just one place, from just one source. And it is stated for us here in the glorious 14th chapter of John. "Let not your heart be troubled. Ye believe in God, believe also in me." Jesus here states the cure for a troubled heart. Jesus is himself the physician for a troubled heart. Nor is there any other anchorage and reinforcement and healing and recovery and peace sufficient for any troubled heart if you reject Jesus and put his counsel and comfort far aside. "I am the way, the truth, and the life. No man cometh unto the Father but by me. Put your case in my hands," says Jesus. Come with your sorrows and your vexation and your disappointment and your surprise and your reverses and your consuming grief and the pain of your spirit which never ceases. Come to me and I will cure your troubled heart, and I will unfailingly reinforce you if you will come to me. Christ is humanity's cure for a troubled heart. Have you a troubled heart? Is there in your life one experience and another, every thought of which brings a stab to your heart or the deathly pallor to your cheeks? Have you a troubled heart? No matter what the occasion, there is one source to get it healed, and that source is Jesus. He is the one mediator between God and us. He is the day's man unto whom we may come and unto whom we may confide our all without any hesitation or reserve. Christ is the cure for a troubled heart. Now, my fellow men, why should you and I thus stake our all on Christ? If you ask me if I have, I answer you modestly, I have staked my all on Christ. Living and dying and in God's vast beyond forever, God help me, I can do no other. I have staked my all on Christ. Now, why? Why should we stake our all on Christ? He tells us, I am the way, the truth, and the life. No man cometh unto the Father but by me. Why should we come to the Father by Christ? Why should we accept Christ as our daysman, our umpire, our arbitrator, our mediator? Why should we take Christ as our physician, our leader, to be our friend supreme and stake our all upon him?
8: That was George Truett, portrayed by Gary Brichetto. Now, in the opening, I kind of mentioned a few things about George Truett's life, but there was something important I left out.
9: Okay.
8: He was about 30 years old, and he had just been moved to his the church that he pastored at, which he was at for almost 5 decades, okay?
9: Yes.
8: Almost 30 years old. And the story goes that he was hunting with some friends of his, and his rifle accidentally discharged and wounded one of his friends. And the friend ended up dying.
9: Oh.
8: And it destroyed George Truett. It just destroyed him. Mm. He was depressed. He wasn't sleeping all week, pacing the floor. He just thought, like, it was this is a horrible, horrible thing. And anyone would feel
9: yeah.
8: that, you know.
9: But sort of the end of all things that ever have been in my life.
8: Right.
9: Seminal moment.
8: It's just, it was a huge impact.
9: Yeah.
8: So you can imagine when he stands up to give a sermon on, do you have a troubled heart? He knows what that heart feels like. And that, I hope that gives some perspective on just this first part of this sermon.
9: Yeah. I was thinking, as this sermon unrolled, he took care to name the different ways that we deal with it.
8: Yeah.
9: And yet, when you have that moment, when you are just at the uttermost, and there's such a depth of grief and sorrow, despair, etc., where do we go? And there's a degree to which, should I be feeling this, that says I need to not be feeling this anymore, and hence all these different things that we do to try to get rid of the feeling. Very few are willing to stand there until it stops hurting. And in a way, that's what Truett did. He had to stand there and figure out if his faith was valid or not.
8: Mm.
9: And the rubber hit the road in a big way.
8: Yeah. This incident in his life happened early in the week.
9: Yes.
8: And he had to give a sermon that Sunday. And imagine him standing there, the phrases come to mind, the pale look,
9: yes,
8: the bleary eyes, the dark circles, you know, like it was all there.
9: It was him.
8: It was all there.
9: And you are standing there in that moment saying, this is either truth or it's not. And if it's not, I am lost.
8: So he talked about sometimes we turn to despair as a solution for a troubled heart. I'd never thought of it that way, because usually I think despair is how I feel.
9: Mm-hmm.
8: And he was saying, no, for some people, despair is the solution. They're not feeling despair. They're choosing, I am going to despair in this trouble. And I mean, the ultimate despair, as he mentioned, was self-harm and suicide.
9: Yes, it's all over now.
8: It's like, this is my decision. And yes. I guess I had never thought of it that way. I thought despair is like, well, I feel despair, and so I need to do something about it. And he's saying some people choose despair.
9: Yeah, that's hugely insightful because it helps explain how come that decision plays out the way that it does.
8: And then, of course, he talks about Stoicism and Epicureanism. Then there's denial. And of course, he talks about Stoicism and Epicureanism. Then there's denial.

0: the steeling oneself against trouble, but just plunging oneself into pleasure to pretend that the trouble isn't there.
1: Yes.
0: Which is kind of like denial, in my opinion.
1: It can work the same way.
0: Yeah.
1: And even the description of the widow and the orange grove, you know, where you'll be surrounded by orange groves. I'm like, that would not be enough today, orange groves.
0: Oh, yeah.
1: But there is so much available to us that it's very easy to rabbit trail, just get lost and find yourself just dropping off into sleep. And mm-hmm. then you come back the next day.
0: The one thought that came to my mind, because I was trying to reconcile his points of, and this wasn't that long ago, less than 100 years ago, probably gave this sermon. So it's still what I would call contemporary enough, you know?
1: Yes.
0: But related specifically to today, how we deal with trouble, it was this, the thought that came to my mind was the idea of, well, you're not allowed to feel trouble. It's like, I can't have a bad day. You're not allowed to say that because it hurts my feelings. And
1: yes.
0: So if we just all don't say anything, and then my feelings will never be hurt and I'll always feel good and I'll never have a troubled heart. And it's like, but life doesn't work that way.
1: No.
0: You can't constantly and permanently protect yourself from trouble. And when you try, it just gets worse. When the smallest little tiniest thing insults you, it's like the world has come to an end. And it's that thinned skinness has become a way of avoiding trouble. It's like, well, there is no cure today for a troubled heart because we're not allowed to feel one.
1: Right. There is no strength that is strong enough to hold those feelings.
0: Right.
1: And
0: right.
1: So we just don't. And you're not allowed to if I'm in the room, sort of a thing.
0: Right. Like right. Right. Right. Yeah. But I thought that was fascinating to see how far that trail has gone down that road. Of course, Jesus Christ is the only true cure for the troubled heart. It's not just a Sunday school answer. It sounds like, okay.
1: No.
0: Now, you'll hear more about the fact that Jesus Christ is the only true cure on the next episode, because this is a two-part sermon. So please tune in next time. 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
1: Mm-hmm.
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The story of the Good Samaritan reminds us that loving others often looks like simple kindness. Let's carry that into the next song.

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1: With SRN News, I'm Jason Walker. Authorities now say the owners of Santo Domingo nightclub will stand trial for involuntary manslaughter after that roof collapse killed 236 people last year. A judge ruling that Antonio and Maribel Espaillat, owners of the club, could face up to 2 years in prison if found guilty. The collapse in April of 25 shocked the Dominican Republic. Firefighters and police working for days to rescue several survivors. The G7 summit underway in France. President Trump and world leaders talking about a wide array of issues. In the meantime, the initial agreement between the United States and Iran to extend the ceasefire inching toward a formal signing. And that's despite questions over the fate of Tehran's nuclear program. California Governor Gavin Newsom is responding to investigations he says are being led by President Trump.
2: Newsom is accusing the Trump administration of targeting him for political purposes as he weighs a presidential bid. Newsom says in a video posted on X that in recent days, federal agents have knocked on the doors of his friends and former employees and have asked for records. In the video, Newsom tells his wife that he loves her.
3: You have not earned a single one of the indignities that he's trying to inflict on you and our children.
2: Newsom also has a message for President Donald Trump.
3: Mr. President, come after me. I'm not going anywhere, and the country is watching.
2: I'm Lisa Dwyer.
1: Plane crash in California.
4: A B-52 bomber crashed shortly after takeoff at Edwards Air Force Base Monday in Southern California's Mojave Desert. Military officials said a huge plume of smoke was coming from the scene. The military aircraft, a Boeing B-52 Stratofortress, is a long-range bomber that usually carries a crew of five.
1: Eight people on board. There were no survivors. SRN News. Teenagers are thinking a lot about God. Here's correspondent Michael Harrington.
5: A new poll from the Barna Group finds that American adolescents between the ages of 13 and 18 are wondering if God exists. 57% say they feel pressure to get an answer to that question. The survey also reveals that 57% of teens feel pressure to try and figure out if God loves them. Christian leaders say numbers like this make it clear that the country's young people form one of the most important mission fields available to believers today. Michael Harrington reporting.
1: Evangelical Christians continue to be one of the president's key constituencies. Now, an AP poll finds two-thirds of white born-again Protestants approve of Mr. Trump's overall performance, and the president winning the support of about 80% of white evangelical Christian voters in both 2020 and 24. This is SRN News. A 900-pound capsule has been sealed shut and shipped to Philadelphia, where it will be buried next month.
6: The 2016 law creating the Nonpartisan America 250 Commission mandated creation of a time capsule to be buried on July 4th, 2026, and opened 250 years later. The capsule was built with careful attention paid to making sure it will be watertight and airtight. It includes submissions from the three branches of the federal government, all 50 states, the five U.S. territories, and the District of Columbia. Rich Thomason, Washington.
1: As he had promised over the weekend, Prime Minister Keir Starmer says Britain is now making big changes when it comes to minors and the Internet. The government there in London will ban kids under the age of 16 from using social media apps like TikTok and YouTube. More details, srnnews.com.

0: Welcome to the Wisdom Journey with Stephen Davey. The religious leaders watched Jesus heal a man who was an invalid for 38 years. Their response wasn't wonder. It wasn't worship. It was outrage because he did it on the Sabbath. Today, Stephen shows us what happens when people choose their rules over their Redeemer. And he shows us the stunning claims Jesus made about himself that left the Pharisees, or us, with no room to misunderstand.
1: At this point in our wisdom journey through the Gospels, Jesus has been ministering for about 1 year. The news about Jesus has spread like wildfire, but let me tell you, as his popularity has been growing, so is the jealousy of the Jewish leaders against him. Well, at this time here in John chapter 5, Jesus and his disciples have gone to celebrate a festival there in Jerusalem. The Lord goes over to Bethesda. There's a natural pool of water there surrounded by a covered colonnade. Verse 3 describes this scene. Near this pool lay a multitude of invalids, blind, lame, and paralyzed. Now, some translations put verse 4 as a footnote stating that people would wait for the moving of the water. This was actually a superstition that the pool was stirred periodically by some invisible spirit being, some angel, and the first person to get into the moving water would be cured. Well, you might notice in the text that Jesus completely ignores that superstition. He doesn't validate it. He simply walks up to the man who's been an invalid for 38 years, and he speaks to him here in verse 6. "Do you want to be healed?" The sick man answered, "Sir, I have no one to put me into the pool when the water is stirred up, and while I'm going down, another steps down before me." Well, Jesus ignores all of that and simply says, "Get up, take up your bed, and walk." And at once the man was healed, and he took up his bed and walked. Now, this miracle takes place on the Sabbath, and when you know it, some Jewish leaders are going to show up. They've heard the commotion. They see this healed man, whom they all knew had been lying out there all those years. He's now walking and carrying his little mat on his shoulder. Well, they stop him, demand to know who healed him, and who told him he could carry his mat on the Sabbath day. Well, the man hadn't caught Jesus's name, so he can't answer them. Now, verse 14 tells us that Jesus, a little later on, crosses paths with him in the temple area. And so now this man knows who the miracle healer is. We're told here in verse 15, the man went away and told the Jews that it was Jesus who had healed him. Now, verse 16 tells us the Jewish leaders begin persecuting Jesus because he was doing these things on the Sabbath. Never mind this stunning miracle. Well, Jesus only adds fuel to the fire by telling them here in verse 17, "My Father is working until now, and I am working." In other words, you know, you religious fellows ought to know that only God can heal like this. Well, he's my Father, and he and I are on the same page. We're working together. The next verse explains this was why the Jews were seeking all the more to kill him. Because not only was he breaking the Sabbath, get this here, he was even calling God his Father, making himself equal with God. Listen, anybody who says Jesus never claimed to be deity, never claimed to be anything more than a prophet, well, they haven't been reading the Bible. These leaders wanted to kill Jesus for that very reason. He was claiming equality with God, the Father. And in case they didn't hear him correctly, well, Jesus keeps talking here in verse 21 and says, "For as the Father raises the dead and gives them life, so also the Son gives life to whom he will." Jesus now claims equality in power with God, the Father. He says here in verse 22, "The Father has given all judgment to the Son." Wow, these are stupendous claims of deity. And one day, beloved, the world of unbelievers, according to what Jesus just said, will be judged by none other than God the Son. Jesus himself. So here he claims equality in position, authority, with God the Father. Now Jesus goes on to claim equality in receiving praise with the Father. Here in verse 23, Jesus says that all judgment has been given the Son so that all may honor the Son just as they honor the Father. Whoever does not honor the Son does not honor the Father who sent him. Now, you can't possibly miss these claims. The claim that Jesus is equal in power, position, and praise with God the Father. Well, with this, Jesus continues to speak, and he backs up his claims with witnesses. Here in verse 33, he cites the prophet John the Baptist, who said that Jesus was able to forgive sin. Secondly, here in verses 36 and 37, the Lord adds the witness of God the Father, whose voice was heard at Jesus' baptism, saying, "This is my beloved Son, with whom I am well pleased." And third, now, Jesus adds Moses as a witness. He says here in verse 46, "If you believed Moses, you would believe me, for he wrote of me." In other words, the law and the prophets, the writings of Moses, whom they revered, all pointed to Jesus, the Redeemer. The trouble is these Jewish leaders, well, they'd rather have their rules and their regulations a lot more than they'd ever want a Redeemer. Now, Mark picks up the narrative here back in chapter 2, and at verse 23, he takes us to the very next Sabbath day event. Now, this time the Jewish leaders object to Jesus' disciples picking and eating grain as they walk along on the Sabbath. Here in verse 25, Jesus points out that even David and his men ate the loaves of bread from the tabernacle in order to survive when they were on the run from King Saul. The Sabbath law wasn't meant to deprive people of what was necessary. Jesus sort of sums it all up here in verse 27 when he says, "The Sabbath was made for man, not man for the Sabbath. So the Son of Man is Lord even of the Sabbath." So Jesus is clearly saying that the Sabbath law was for the benefit of people, to give them a day of rest, to focus on worship. But Jesus is the Lord of the Sabbath. And what that means is that Jesus has the authority to determine how the Sabbath regulations are to be applied. Now, let me say here, in the New Testament dispensation of grace, our Sabbath rest has been fulfilled in Jesus, the risen Savior. And that's why we worship on Sunday. Frankly, you can worship any day, any hour of the day that you want, because we have found rest in Jesus. Now, with that, another Sabbath event is going to take place. Mark chapter 3 tells us that a man in the synagogue has a withered hand. The religious leaders are sitting there on the front row. Jesus just sort of puts it out there, and he asks them here in verse 4, "Is it lawful on the Sabbath to do good or to do harm?" Well, of course, they're silent. So he continues here in verse 5, "Jesus looked around them with anger, grieved at their hardness of heart, and said to the man, 'Stretch out your hand.' He stretched it out, and his hand was restored." Well, with that, the Pharisees get up out of their seats and march out. They are furious. They know they've just been put in their place. And they begin, verse 6 says, plotting how to destroy him. Well, Jesus, however, doesn't slow down one bit. Matthew and Mark give us the summary of the days and weeks that follow as Jesus continues demonstrating his divine power, claiming divine praise. So what does all this contention between Jews and the Jewish leaders and Jesus mean for us today? Well, it gives us an illustration of the bondage of man-made religion. These leaders are sincere, but they're actually bound by religious ceremony, man-made rules and traditions that have absolutely no connection with Scripture. During these days here in the Gospels, and even to this day, Religion can get stuck in rituals and rules that make people feel better than other people, but they never address the issues of the heart. Maybe you're holding on to something today because, well, that's just the way you were raised. Or maybe that's how your spiritual leaders demanded that you live. And frankly, if you're honest, you know it's just a list of rules. There's no relationship to the Bible with those rules or regulations or traditions. There's no connection to the Redeemer. Let me invite you to go out there and take some of those sacred cows and barbecue them. You know, have a celebration with some good barbecue. The gospel, beloved, invites you to trust Christ alone, to rest in Christ, to enjoy the freedom that you have, the forgiveness you have, the fulfillment you have in Him. The gospel invites you to rest in Christ alone. Well, we're out of time for today. Until next time, beloved, may the grace of the Lord Jesus Christ and the love of God and the fellowship of the Holy Spirit be with you all. Amen.
2: That was Stephen Davey on The Wisdom Journey. The gospel is an invitation to rest in Christ alone. Not in rituals, not in rules, in Him. That kind of teaching is worth passing along. And one of the easiest ways to do that is through social media. This ministry is on Facebook, Instagram, and YouTube. And when you follow us, you get the daily teaching right in your feed. You stay connected through the week. But here's what's even better. When a lesson speaks to you, share it. One click sends it to a friend, a family member, someone who's been asking hard questions about their faith. You don't need to say much. Just share what helped you. God has a way of using that simple act to reach someone who would never have gone looking on their own. Find us on Facebook, Instagram, and YouTube. Follow along. And when something connects, don't just keep it to yourself. We'll see you next time on The Wisdom Journey.

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Elijah heard God not in the fire or the wind, but in a gentle whisper. Sometimes we have to quiet our hearts and let God speak. Let's do that as we head into this next song.

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Thanks for joining us. The story of Joseph reminds us that what others meant for harm, God can use for good. God can use your story, both the good and the bad, for His glory.

Hi, my name is Maggie, station manager here at KCAN. Thanks for joining us today. We're glad you're here. My prayer for you is the same of the Apostle Paul's to the church in Rome. May the God of hope fill you with all joy and peace in believing, so that by the power of the Holy Spirit you may abound.

Hi, I'm Dave Perkins. When I think of the work that Jesus did on the cross, my heart overflows. 1 Peter 2:24 says he bore our sins in his own body right there on the cross. Because of what he endured, we can be free from the old guilt and shame and can finally live free and clean. It changed everything for me, and it will for you.

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1: With SRN News, I'm Bernie Bennett in Washington. During a bilateral meeting at the G7 summit with the Emir of Qatar, President Donald Trump says he's unhappy with Israel's dealings with Lebanon.
2: It's terrible. I would say of all countries, they've been treated the worst. And they can't defend themselves. And they have Hezbollah, which is a problem for them. So, I'm not happy with the way Israel has handled themselves with Lebanon and with Hezbollah. They should have been able to do the job faster. It just goes on forever. And when that happens, it throws a negative light on the big deal, and that's the deal with Iran.
1: President Trump is in the French Alps with allies as they're pushing the war with Ukraine back on his agenda. The Iran conflict has recently overshadowed the war in Ukraine. French President Emmanuel Macron aims to persuade Mr. Trump to support Ukraine and pressure Russia for peace. President Trump plans to meet with Ukrainian President Volodymyr Zelensky and focus on Ukraine, saying Iran will soon be back in the rearview mirror. The FBI and Secret Service stopped a plot to attack a UFC fight at the White House on Sunday, marking the 250th celebration of President Trump's 80th birthday. 250th celebration of America. Laura Winters reports.
3: The FBI arresting five people in connection with attempting to attack Sunday's UFC America 250 event. Vice President J.D. Vance telling Fox News this was a potential terrorist attack. FBI Director Kash Patel on his X page writing, multiple individuals are now in custody and the planned attacks were stopped cold. The New York Post reporting the group reportedly wanted to target buildings in the vicinity of the White House. And then while law enforcement was dealing with that, a second wave of attackers allegedly planned to storm the White House gate, Laura Winters reporting.
1: Economists and industry analysts say that even after oil starts flowing again from the Middle East, it could take a while for the Iran war's effect on consumer prices to recede. This is SRN News. Anti-Christian hate is up in Europe, correspondent Michael Harrington reports.
4: The number of incidents soared in May, including the highest number of arson attacks on churches in any month this year so far. According to the Observatory on Intolerance and Discrimination Against Christians in Europe, 37 hate crimes were documented during the month, targeting churches, Christian institutions, religious symbols, and individual believers, a rate of more than one per day. 13 of those incidents were arson. Michael Harrington reported.
1: The number of incidents soaring in May included the highest number of arson attacks in churches. A federal judge has dismissed a lawsuit brought by a former Yosemite National Park ranger who was fired after flying a giant transgender pride flag from a rock wall at a California park. A U.S. District Judge Jennifer Thurston found that Sharon Joslin, who identifies as non-binary, did not follow proper procedures in filing the suit. Since Johnson was still a probationary employee at the time of the firing last year, she should have filed a complaint with the Office of Special Counsel. No employee of the National Park Service is allowed to place flags expressing their social or political views at national parks. A shock at the World Cup.
5: Cape Verde stunned Spain in the country's World Cup debut in Atlanta. Spain is one of the favorites to win the World Cup, but little Cape Verde has a goalie named Vozina.
6: Cabo Verde! Cabo Verde!
5: He stopped every shot that came his way. Cape Verde didn't win, but they did lose. It was a scoreless tie. Agatha Fernandez saw it.
7: Everyone was expecting that Spain was going to win like 7-0. It's our first time in the World Cup, first game. Very excited. All Cape Verdeans were proud of the tie.
5: Cape Verde is the third smallest nation by population to qualify for the World Cup. I'm Ed Donahue.
1: With SRN News, I'm Bernie Bennett in Washington.
8: Hi, I'm Johnny Erickson Tata. You know, many people in the throes of suffering, disappointment, despair, they feel utterly stuck in their circumstances. They see no hope beyond their day-to-day drudgery of disability routines. But when you set your eyes not on the things of earth, but on things above, I tell you, the clouds part. You realize there is hope and even joy beyond the suffering. And beyond is a word that beautifully reflects the hope in Jeremiah chapter 29, verse 11. God says there, I know the plans I have for you. Plans to prosper you and not to harm you. Plans to give you hope and a future. If you are suffering a hard affliction, if your body has suffered harm, Be encouraged that God is at work in your soul as you trust in Him. Your future is glorious, friend. If you would but look beyond and place your hope and future in the soon appearing of Jesus, our blessed hope. Visit JohnnyRadio.org.

0: You find yourself making well-intentioned promises to God and then failing to keep them? If so, you're not alone. Today on Truth for Life, Alistair Begg examines the Apostle Peter's bold but prideful and ignorant declaration of his allegiance to Jesus. Let's open our Bibles to chapter 13 of John's Gospel.
1: Well, the question that Peter had posed was, where is it that you're going? We paid attention to the fact that this was something that Christ had not chosen to make known to him. And yet still, Peter wanted to have answers that would satisfy his own curiosity. The response that Jesus gives to him is such that we might anticipate that Peter would then say, okay, I get it now. But what we actually discover is that Peter follows up his first question with a second question. And Peter said to Jesus, Lord, why can I not follow you now? And it is very clear that Peter has no real understanding about a number of things. He has no real understanding of how near the end is for Jesus. Now, we don't say that in any spirit of judgment. How could he really know? None of the disciples could fully understand the proximity with which they were finding themselves before the departure of Jesus, and he had no clear understanding of that. Nor did he or the other disciples, I take it, have any kind of awareness of the dark and terrible forces that were at work that night in Jerusalem. They are also unaware of what Jesus has already explained to them. And Peter is actually showing how little he knows about himself. I think that's the thing that is most striking to me, because he is able to make these great protestations. I don't think we should judge him unduly. I think it is an expression of his confused devotion. He means exactly what he says. He just doesn't know what he himself is really like. I'm ready to die for you, he says to Jesus. And we read in the synoptics as well that after Jesus has explained to them that they will all fall away, it is in that context that Peter then goes on to say, even if they do not, I will. In other words, he separates himself even from the other 10 that are around him. Now, I just paused as I was studying it to write notes to myself, and I wrote down just a simple phrase: beware the mischief of self-ignorance. Beware the mischief of self-ignorance. I will lay down my life for you, he says. In other words, there is a sense in which Peter is actually saying that my future is to be built on the promises that I am making to you. When in actual fact, his future is grounded in the promises that Jesus has made to him. You will all fall away, but I have prayed for you. And after you are restored, then you strengthen the brethren. The life of faith can't be built on the promises that we make to Christ. That actually leads to disaster, because we can't keep our own promises. We're not even sure how to promise in the way that we should. Wisdom is found in the opposite direction, casting myself on the promises that Jesus has made to us. That's the way to victory. The other way is the road to disaster. Now, Jesus responds once again to the question that Peter has raised. Lord, why can I not follow you now? I will lay down my life for you. And it's interesting, isn't it, that Jesus responds virtually using what Peter has said word for word. I will lay down my life for you. Jesus answered, you will lay down your life for me? In other words, it's actually quite common in conversation, and sometimes between a mother and a son or somebody, they give you back the very thing you've said. They turn it around the other way to point out the incongruity of what has been said. And that's what Jesus is saying. After all, Peter and the others have been in his company in all of the material that we've been working through. They know, but has he forgotten that Jesus said, "I am the good shepherd"? The good shepherd lays down his life for the sheep. It's me who lays down my life for you. Not you, especially right now, laying down your life for me. I think actually there is something in that I haven't really thought about till now, and that is that people like to do things for God. Like to do things. I'd like to do some things for Jesus. And the people who like to do things for Jesus may not be happy for Jesus to do something for them. In fact, what I want to do for God and for Jesus and for religion and for everything else may actually be a smokescreen for the fact that I have never come to the point where I've said, "Jesus, I'm entirely dependent on you, on your promises, and everything that you do for me. You're going to lay down your life for me?" This is so Peter is hearing Jesus say, "Listen, Peter, I know you. I know you better than you know yourself. And I know that your intentions are good, but your self-awareness is really poor." And then he says, "Truly, truly, I'm telling you, listen to me. The rooster will not crow till you have denied me three times." So, where are you going? Why can't I go? When is this going to happen? That's all I had for my notes. Where, why, when? And the time is established here. Jesus, you see, knows what awaits him. And he loves these disciples. We saw that earlier in the chapter. Having loved them, he loved them to the end. He knows exactly what is about to unfold. Mark records the fact that even after Peter had been told of what was going to take place, still he was prepared to say, "Well, I must stand out in this group." 3 decades later, he actually would do this, as we come to chapter 21. But for now, but they all said the same thing. That's what it says in the text. "If I must die with you, I will not deny you." And Mark says, and they all said the same thing. There's a lot of nodding going on. Yeah. Oh, yeah. Mm-hmm. We feel that way too. Mm-hmm. You feel that way, Mark? Mm-hmm. Yeah, I feel that way. Mm-hmm. Yeah. So he's not isolated from the reality. And Mark tells us that when in the garden scene Jesus is removed after Judas Iscariot has greeted him with a kiss, Mark says, and they all left him and fled. They all left him and fled. Not one of them was left. Peter too. It actually says that Peter followed at a distance. At a distance. And I remember in my youth, way in my youth, it's barely memorable to me now, but I think I could find it where I gave a talk to a bunch of young people on the phrase, Peter followed at a distance. And my talk was, that was his problem, you see. He was at a distance. You're not supposed to be at a distance. You're supposed to be close up. I think I was a little hard on him because at least he followed. At least he followed. He might have been at a distance, but he was a lot closer than the other fellows. And he follows him right into the situation that takes you into the 18th chapter of John. And it is there in the 18th chapter that we have the unfolding drama of the denial itself. And it's very interesting the way it unfolds. Simon Peter followed Jesus, 15 of 18. Simon Peter followed Jesus, and so did another disciple. We take it that this is John. He is writing in the third person about himself. And he tells us that he knew the high priest. Why John knew the high priest, we don't know. But since that disciple was known to the high priest, he went He entered with Jesus into the courtyard of the high priest. But Peter's not in the courtyard of the high priest. So John, he speaks to the servant girl, and he says to the servant girl, my friend is out here, Peter, and I'd like to get him in if that's okay with you. And you think about the providence of God that leads to this, because if he had just left him out there, we wouldn't have this incident. But it's because he wanted to include Peter and bring him in. And the servant girl then, of course, broaches the question, you're also not one of this man's disciples, are you? So the guy who was brave enough to take out a sword and chop off somebody's ear folds like a broken deck chair as a result of a question asked by a servant girl directly concerning his allegiance to Jesus. Jesus, even if I have to die with you, I won't deny you. No, I don't know him. I don't know him. In short order, what has happened here? He has broken a promise. He's told a lie. And he's dragged down by the gravity of the momentum of sin. Lying is terrible. Because if you become a liar, you can do just about anything you want. All you have to do is lie about it. And it is remarkable that this bold servant of Jesus finds himself capitulating in this way, especially after he has made these declarations. And again, you need to do your own homework for this, but in Luke 22, the way in which Luke records this incident is so straightforwardly helpful. And this is what it says. Luke 22 and verse 60. Now the question has come again. Peter says, man, I don't know what you're talking about. Now listen to this. And immediately, while he was still speaking, the rooster crowed. And the Lord turned, looked at Peter. Peter remembered, and he went out and wept bitterly. The rooster crowed, the Lord looked, Peter remembered, and he went out and wept bitterly. Now, let's not miss the fact that what we have here in the record of Holy Scripture, what we have here publicized for time immemorial, is the actions of arguably the leader of the discipleship band. And if you're thinking, which I'm taking it that you are, you must realize that this speaks to the truthfulness of the Gospels. The people, when we come to the Easter time, always emerge to explain that this wasn't the historical Jesus. This is something that was manufactured later on, 200 years later. They wanted to clean it up and so on. It doesn't make any sense at all. If it was an invention, why do you take your key guy and introduce him to the world as a complete and utter failure? The publicized record of the leader of the disciple band, who would invent this? If this can happen to Peter, what of us? Let anyone who thinks he stands, says Paul when he writes to the Corinthians, let anyone who thinks they stand take heed lest you fall. None of us know when we face that great combination of desire and temptation and opportunity. And that, when that happens, we find ourselves up against a reality that only the grace of God can keep us from. And so when we read the story of Peter, as I've been challenged by it all week, and now we're challenged together by it, let's beware of the posture of the attitude which says, I could never do that. I can't believe she did that. Well, I haven't done that. Because the fact is that the seeds of every sin are latent in our hearts. The seeds of every sin are latent in our hearts, and they may spring to life. They may spring to life in a dramatic moment. It may be by a fireside. It may be in a courtyard. It may be in some other context altogether, when all of a sudden it all descends upon us, as it descended upon him, in a moment of carelessness, especially if it's accompanied by a cold heart. We've neglected worship. We've neglected our scriptures. We've neglected the fellowship of God's people. We've begun to tolerate ourselves, and we've begun to play in our own minds with all kinds of ideas. And we thought that it's okay, it's just us, and doesn't involve anybody else at all. And all of a sudden, coldness of heart, moral carelessness, and a spirit of self-reliance. When those things combine, we have no adequate conception of how far we might fall. That's why Jesus had told his disciples when he was in the garden, "Watch and pray so that you enter not into temptation." They didn't watch, and they fell asleep. I need to be alert, first of all, to run quickly to Christ, to the comfort of his love. Our good friend Sinclair Ferguson reminds us helpfully, "My security as a Christian does not reside in the strength of my faith, but in the indestructibility of my Savior." So alert to our own potential collapses, and then quick to run to the aid of those who have collapsed in the courtyard. In the readings this morning, part of them in Ephesians, Paul says towards the end of that fourth chapter, he says, "I want you to forgive one another as God in Christ has forgiven you. Be tender-hearted to one another, forgiving one another as God in Christ has forgiven you." Judas and Peter are famous on account of their failures. Judas, despite initial appearances, collapses, goes out into the night, kills himself. Peter collapses, goes into the night and weeps, but he's restored. It's a reminder of the difference between apostasy and backsliding. Anyone who, professing faith, professing to be a follower of Jesus, who subsequently returns wholeheartedly to sin, who renounces their former Christian allegiance, who displays no remorse in doing so, and who continues in that apostasy to the end of their lives, must surely, despite initial appearances, never have been truly born of God. A backslider, a Christian who stumbles and falls, may fall down a long way and for a long time. But the difference is that they know it. And even in that distance, geographically, emotionally, whatever it might be, in that distance, they still retain, if you like, in their minds, the notion of the far city, the notion of my Father's home. They know in their hearts, they say, "I can arise, I will arise, and I'll go to my Father, and I'll say to him, I have sinned against heaven and in your sight, and I'm actually no longer worthy to be called your son. Make me as one of your hired servants." And so they retain an awareness of what they've left behind, and a lingering desire to return to what they had. And they come back. Oh, yes, they do. And that's, of course, what takes us finally to the scene that would be etched just wonderfully in the psyche of Peter at the end of the day. And you must do this for your homework. You can read it before the week falls to its end. But the appearance of Jesus, now we've gone from, we've bypassed Good Friday, we bypassed the resurrection, and now we've got the appearances of Jesus. We'll backtrack in time. But in that context there, Peter has three opportunities to affirm his allegiance. Remember, do you love me more than these? I do love you. Do you love me? Yeah, Lord, I know, you know I love you. Said to him a third time, Simon, son of John. He uses his old name, Simon. You are Simon, but you'll be Peter. He was shaky. Simon, son of John, do you love me? And Peter was grieved because he said to him the third time, do you love me? And he said to him, Lord, you know everything. You know that I love you. And that actually will bring us to our final truly, truly. And we're not ready for that yet. But I went to find where the verse is, and I found it. It's the 50th verse of the 30th Psalm. Because I said, as I thought about Peter, I said, this is, he would know the Psalms, he'd know this verse. Weeping may tarry for the night, but joy comes in the morning. And he went out, and he wept bitterly, but it wasn't the end. It wasn't the end. And it needn't be the end. If you're here tonight and you are backslidden, nobody knows, but you know. Do not continue down that road. Stop. Turn your eyes to Christ again. Seek him with all of your heart. And be ready for him. Not to make your breakfast for you, but to provide you with everything that you need to see your tears washed away and to see the discovery of a deep-seated joy that comes in knowing that he knows that you love him.
0: 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At Truth for Life, we know how important it is to assure future generations of God's steadfast love and trustworthy promises. Are they listening? Well, Alistair is here with us, and you spoke recently, Alistair, at Liberty University back in March. At Liberty, it's an arena full of students you're speaking to, right?
2: There is nowhere else that I've been that compares to that moment, that hour. I was struck by not just the quality and enthusiasm of the young people in the morning hour, which is a sort of statutory event, but in the evening, when the Wednesday night event that I had the privilege of speaking at as well, there were probably 10,000 there in the morning, but there was 5,000 there easily, maybe 6 in the evening, who voluntarily show up for somebody teaching them the Bible so that the Word of Christ can dwell in them richly and they can sing psalms and hymns and spiritual songs. I'm glad of the opportunity to go, and it was a privilege to be there.
0: 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Jesus performed many amazing miracles, so what did he mean when he said that his followers would do the works he did and greater works than these? 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

0: A.W. Tozer once warned that the church had traded its high view of God for something so low, so ignoble, as to be unworthy of thinking people. That was 50 years ago, and things haven't improved. But today, on Insight for Living, Chuck Swindoll cuts through the noise of a theologically shallow culture to recover something ancient, revolutionary, and life-changing. The love of God, as Scripture actually describes it. Not a feeling, not a sentiment, a force so vast, so unconditional, so relentlessly personal that it will reframe everything you thought you knew.
1: I would like to give you 12 words that I hope you will never, ever forget. Here they are. What we think about God is the most important thing about us. Once again, what we think about God is the most important thing about us. I'll repeat that periodically through this message because I want it riveted into your brain. You'll need it in this day in which there is a lot of sloppy and silly thinking about God. Matter of fact, if we have a low, silly thinking about God,

thinking, God will emerge in our minds as he is, real, personal, meaningful, all-powerful. What we think about God is the most important thing about us. Tragically, not many people think that much about God. In fact, there are a few who don't do much thinking at all these days. I like the way one wag put it, God is a lot like my pastor. I don't hear from him during the week, and I don't understand him on Sunday. Maybe you feel that way. Today, I want you to understand him. I want him to become, well, real to you. He is at work, whether you see him or hear him or feel him, he is there. And as Francis Schaeffer once put it, he's not silent. He is at work in what you called tragedies, surprises, and unexpected events. He's at work when you began to doubt. He was not in any way out of control. What we think about God is the most important thing about us. Truth be told, the church of the 21st century has reached an all-time low water mark theologically. We have come into shallow waters biblically. This isn't a new realization. A.W. Tozer wrote of it 50 or more years ago. The church has surrendered her once lofty concept of God and has substituted it for one so low, so ignoble, as to be utterly unworthy of thinking, worshiping men and women. With our loss of the sense of majesty has come the further loss of awe and consciousness of the divine presence. We have therefore lost our spirit of worship and our ability to withdraw inwardly to meet God in adoring silence. How true is that? Adoring silence. We are beginning to learn about our Heavenly Father. One of the things we are learning is that he is not an old, doting, heavenly grandfather who sits around nodding and winking and handing out $20 bills for you to buy another video game. The God of the Scriptures is our awesome, holy, glorious, loving Heavenly Father. A great deal of difference when painted in that light. When you think about the love of God, it's necessary these days that we explain or define what it does not mean. God is not one who sits in his heaven nodding and saying, no matter what, anything goes, because I love you. That wouldn't be love. That wouldn't be good for us. God is not saying, my love is so strong, so consistent, so deep, I'm willing to overlook any sinful thought, word, or deed you participate in. Doesn't matter. I love you. While I'm at it, he isn't saying, my love means that nothing you do will grieve me, because I care so much for you, I don't even notice it when you walk away. That is not an accurate understanding, in spite of what you may have learned or been taught. We're going to discover today what it means to say that God is love. In 1 John chapter 4, we read a statement that is just three words, and you may have heard them throughout your religious life or spiritual life. 1 John 4, verse 7,
verse 8.

You will read, God is love. Verse 8 concludes with the three words, God is love. That means this, he personifies unconditional love. Love permeates who he is and everything he does. His love is spontaneous. It is sacrificial. It is consistent. It is self-giving. It is active. It is full of understanding, but it is not absent from his other characteristics. You see, not only does 1 John tell us that God is love, verse 8, as well as verse 16 of this fourth chapter, back in chapter 1, I want you to notice in verse 5, we read, this is the message we have heard from him and announced to you, that God is light. There's another three words to compare or contrast with God is love. The one who is loving, consistently, unconditionally loving, is also the God of light. And you will read at the end of the verse, in him there is no darkness at all. That means not a trace of darkness, not a touch, not a hint, not a particle of unholiness or impurity. God is holy. God is just. God is pure. God is full of splendor. God is light. We must keep these two thoughts in balance. The one who is love is also light. His love reaches out, seeks us, and desires us. His love tempers his justice and his righteousness. His love prompts his grace to us. His love must never be separated from his other characteristics. It is an attribute of our Heavenly Father, and so I would add to my statement another word. What we think about God's love is the most important thing about us. We're all members of a family. You came from a family. Perhaps you have married and come into another family as well. Perhaps you've never married, or you're not now married. The point is, we understand family. So we understand the love in a family. Let's take you who are married. Perhaps I should say those of us who are married. We who are married have relationship with another individual like no other person on this earth. We love them, we want to believe, unconditionally. And sometimes we will even say that. The fact is, our love has limits. And sometime, as we have learned in these last few years, our love has to get tough. There are boundaries you don't cross, even though you are unconditionally loved. A wife would never say to her husband as he's on his way to a sales meeting in another city, "Hey, anything goes, sweetheart. No matter what you do, I love you." Whoa! Not anything goes. She says to him, in effect, "My love for you is deep, and I believe in you. Therefore, I know you'll remain faithful to me." There's a limit on that love, and it's balanced by the reminder that there needs to also be faithfulness. How about a parent's love for a child? Let's go there. We're all the children of someone. We have a father, we have a mother. Your mother or father may still be with you, maybe have gone, but you have a memory of being reared in the home of your parents. Leave 1 John and go to Hebrews chapter 12, back a few books. Hebrews 12 will talk about the love of a father, and you will see love at work in a surprising way, and it will help us understand and define love. Hebrews 12, verse 6. Those whom the Lord loves, he disciplines. Look at that. Wait a minute. Those whom the Lord loves, he disciplines? Absolutely. In fact, if you read further, and we will, that's how we know we are his sons. We are his daughters. For those whom the Lord loves, he disciplines. He scourges every son whom he receives. It is for discipline that you endure. God deals with you as with sons. Now look at the question.
For what son, we could even add, what daughter is there whom his father does not discipline? If you are without discipline, of which all have become partakers, then you are illegitimate children. You're not really sons. Furthermore, we had earthly fathers to discipline us, and we respected them. Shall we not much rather be subject to the Father of spirits and live? They disciplined us for a short time as seemed best to them, but he disciplines us for our good, that we may share his holiness. All discipline for the moment seems not to be joyful, but sorrowful. Yet those who have been trained by it afterwards it yields the peaceful fruit of righteousness. I believe those were some of my mother's and father's favorite verses of Scripture. I've used those verses in the early years of rearing our children. Now, I have some funny stories I could tell you about quoting verses like that. And I would sometimes say, and I learned not to say it as a result of a story I'm going to tell you. I would sometimes say to one of our children, you know, to discipline you right now hurts me more than it does you. They always gave me that, yeah, really, look. Well, one occasion, our youngest daughter, Colleen, and I were on the way up the stairs. She had disobeyed and disobeyed and disobeyed again and again. And I said, come here, young lady. We were on our way up the stairs and the tears started. No one could cry quite like Colleen. And on the way up the stairs, my father's heart began to sort of, well, yield a little. And I remember the verse of Scripture, the one whom a father loves, he disciplines. So I get to the top of the stairs and I walk in the room and I close the door and that's those big crocodile eyes at me and says, Daddy, don't. I said, you know what, honey? You need to know this hurts me as much as it hurts you. She said, Daddy, I've got a great idea. Don't do it and both of us will be happier. So I stopped saying things like that. The truth is, it does pain the Father. It does grieve the Lord when we walk away from Him. He's saddened over the fact that we make a foolish decision and walk in the flesh. And He's our Father. He loves us. He cares about us deeply and profoundly. But His love doesn't exist as a solitary virtue. He's also just. He's righteous. He's holy. Let me show you an example of the Father's unconditional love. Deuteronomy chapter 7. I love this verse of Scripture. Deuteronomy 7, verses 6, 7, and 8. These words were spoken by Moses to the people of Israel, to the Hebrews. They have been through the wilderness. They are right on the verge of the promised land. He is delivering his swan song in this book of Deuteronomy. The word itself means second law. So it's a reiteration of the law. And he is assuring his people of the Father's love. Look at Deuteronomy 7, 6. You are a holy people to the Lord your God. The Lord your God has chosen you to be a people for his own possession out of all the peoples who are on the face of the earth. Now the verse I love. The Lord did not set his love on you nor choose you because you were more in number than any of the peoples, for you were the fewest of all peoples, but because the Lord loved you and kept the oath which he swore to your forefathers, the Lord brought you out by a mighty hand and redeemed you from the house of slavery from the hand of Pharaoh, king of Egypt. Isn't that great? Why does the Lord love us? Because he loves you. Remember when your parent, back to parents again, remember when your parents would say, I want you to do that. You'd say, why? Because I said so. And it never seemed to make sense. And I find it right here. Lord, why do you love me? Because I said so. In fact, there's nothing about you that draws me to you. There's nothing all that impressive, and I've seen you at your worst. But because I choose to love you, that is the sovereign act of God allowing his mercy to overrule his justice. Knowing we deserve the worst, he provides the best. And the people of Israel could remember over and over again, it's because the Lord chose to love them.
On your way toward the New Testament, stop off at Jeremiah. It's one of the great prophets of the Old Testament. Just after Isaiah, you will come to Jeremiah. Chapter 31, verse 3. Jeremiah 31, verse 3. Here we are. The Lord appeared to him from afar, saying, I have loved you with an everlasting love. Therefore, I have drawn you with loving kindness. I want to linger here just long enough to remind you of a hymn that was written based on this. George Wade Robinson, back in the 19th century, was so moved when he read verse 3, I have loved you with an everlasting love, that he wrote that hymn, Loved with Everlasting Love, led by grace, that love to know. Gracious Spirit from above, thou hast taught me it is so. Oh, this full and perfect peace. Oh, this transport all divine. In a love which cannot cease, I am his and he is mine. Cannot cease. We're getting close to unconditional here, aren't we? It cannot cease. Before I turn to anything further, some of you are resisting the thought because you've not known unconditional love as long as you can remember. Tragically, some of you don't remember your parents telling you they loved you. Maybe it's been a long time since someone, another adult has told you that they love you. I'll never forget while I was a part of the leadership at Dallas Seminary, one of our profs had written a major work on the book of Leviticus. I mean, it was a mother of all books on Leviticus. Let me put it that. I mean, he wrote more about Leviticus than Moses knew. And we had a chapel service and we were honoring him. And I was so moved when I saw him standing there so humble, and the publisher was there and everybody, student body was sort of applauding. And I just stood up, and then people saw me standing up and realized I meant to. And so they stood up, and then they started applauding. And I walked up to the prof and I threw my arms around him. And I could tell by his response that was a new thing. And I whispered in his ear and I said, Dr. So-and-so, I want you to know how much I love you and respect you for your work. He wrote me a note that afternoon I wish I would have saved. I would be reading it right now because his words are much more eloquent than mine. He said, I want you to know that never in my adult life have I ever had another man to tell me he loved me. I was shocked. Shouldn't have been, but I was. I mean, I thought someone that brilliant, that capable, that effective in the classroom, surely there were people telling him they loved him. You need to hear today, God loves you. No, don't go there. I can just feel the resistance. You'd seen me last week. I don't care about last week, okay? Doesn't affect his love. The one who knows you the best loves you the most. God loves you. I mean, he never comes to the place where he says, well, that's it. That's the last time. Going to take you a long time to get back in my good graces. Shame on you. No. Look at it again. I have loved you with an everlasting love. In your darkest times, when you are, not only feel, but you are most unlovely, you really aren't all that loving to others, he would write you a note at that moment and tell you, listen, I love you right now. I love you. This morning, he says, I love you. I know all about your past. I know all of the things you have done, should have done, didn't do. I know the regrets. I know all the dark side. I know all the secrets. I love you. I love you, and I
remind you of that today. Tonight, when you turn in, God is still saying, I love you. It's not a great thought. It's an everlasting love.

0: What we think about God is the most important thing about us. And today, Chuck Swindoll has given us something worth thinking about for the rest of our lives. 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
1: I came across a quote not long ago that I haven't been able to shake. It was from a man named John Allen, a Salvation Army saint who was near the end of his life. John made this shocking statement: "I deserve to be damned. I deserve to be in hell, but God interfered." That last part is worth repeating. God interfered. Wow, I love that more than I can say. Because that's the story of the cross. We were running hard in the wrong direction, and God stepped in. He didn't send a memo. He didn't offer a suggestion. He hung on a cross and bled and died and rose again. That's not a metaphor. That's history. And that interference has changed every life that's ever truly reckoned with it. Here's what keeps me up at night. Millions of people are still running the wrong direction, and they don't know it. They're busy. They're sincere. Some of them are sitting in church every Sunday, but they've never had a real, personal, life-altering encounter with the cross we proclaim. That's the whole reason Insight for Living exists. And here's what I want you to understand as we approach June 30th. When you send a gift to Insight for Living, God's Word doesn't just sit in a quiet studio. It goes through radio, through the internet, through social media, through printed resources, into homes and hearts all over the world. You are the one who sends it. Your generosity is your ministry. Someone, somewhere, is about to have their own God-interfered moment. The cross is going to reorient their entire life. Your gift makes that possible. Please don't wait. 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
1: That's our news. I'm Rich Thomason in Washington. Five people are being held in connection with an alleged plot to launch an attack a couple of days ago at the White House.
2: FBI Director Kash Patel says multiple arrests were made by the agency as it disrupted planned attacks targeting the White House UFC show. The nature of the potential threat has not been disclosed. Additional details are expected to be revealed once charges are unsealed. A law enforcement official familiar with the matter says five people have been arrested from states including Ohio, Missouri, and California. The official spoke to the AP on condition of anonymity to discuss information not yet public. The Secret Service says it worked around the clock to identify those responsible and hold them accountable. I open 20, Washington.
1: Although the details have yet to be released, Iran claims the war-ending deal with the U.S. would require Israel to do something it has so far refused to do.
3: Iran's top diplomat said Tuesday that the tentative deal to end the war would require Israel to withdraw from Lebanon, a condition Israel has already rejected. Iranian Foreign Minister Abbas Araghchi said Israel's occupation of southern Lebanon would violate the deal. The contradictory interpretations threatened to sink the agreement and lead to the resumption of an all-out war. The U.S. has not said whether Lebanon was part of the final agreement. It remains unclear what is in the agreement, as it is yet to be released to the public fully. Bernie Bennett reporting.
1: President Trump says he will be sending details of the deal to Congress for its review. And the Swiss Foreign Ministry this morning says a signing ceremony for the pact will take place on Friday at a resort near Lucerne. Already trading in record territory, Wall Street could shatter more records today. The Dow is higher once again this morning. The Blue Chip Index up 359 points, while the Nasdaq 109 points lower, and the S&P trading 10 points in the red. This is SRN News. A battle over abortion pills in Alaska.
4: Planned Parenthood is suing to overturn a state law that requires women to visit a doctor in person before receiving abortifacient drugs. The regional affiliate, Planned Parenthood Great Northwest, claims that it is too inconvenient for women in Alaska to see a doctor in person. The state attorney general's office says it will defend the law. Planned Parenthood is the nation's largest abortion business and is a leading provider of abortion pills. Michael Harrington reporting.
1: As more Americans turn away from Christianity, interest in UFOs is up sharply. Now Steven Spielberg has released a new movie called Disclosure Day, which explores extraterrestrial life and its impact on religion. The film explicitly asks if God is the God only of Earth, or if a divine creator spans every civilization and intelligent form of life anywhere in the cosmos. This is SRN News. Alfredo sauce, oh so good, but not in this case.
5: Federal health officials have issued a recall for Alfredo sauce distributed to dozens of U.S. states by a supplier because of potential salmonella contamination. The U.S. Food and Drug Administration said in an enforcement report that the sauce was voluntarily recalled by the supplier because it contained a dry milk powder ingredient that was possibly contaminated with salmonella. The FDA said the Coffee Connection Company Incorporated, based in Lebanon, Tennessee, voluntarily recalled the sauce. Keith Peters reporting.
1: AI is advancing by leaps and bounds, and NVIDIA is betting on artificial intelligence to revive U.S. manufacturing. The Silicon Valley company unveiling a major AI infrastructure upgrade. It's part of a $2 billion partnership with Coherent. More details, SRNnews.com.

0: 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AMSI is conducting two fishing vessel drill conductor courses in Naknek on June 13th and 14th of 2026. Both classes will be from 8 a.m. to 7 p.m. at the Naknek Native Village Council. The cost for the class is free for commercial fishermen and $250 for all others. 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The City of Dillingham is hiring for the following roles: Police Officer, Resident and Lateral Rotational Roles, Corrections Officer, Fleet Mechanic, Water/Wastewater Operator, Animal Control Specialist, Heavy Equipment Operator, Landfill Supervisor, Assistant Librarian, Librarian Assistant, Library Aide/Clerk, Senior Center Driver, and Assistant Harbor Master. 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
2: 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The Way of Holiness was written and read by Amy Boucher Pye.
3: After Jennifer was diagnosed with early onset dementia, she couldn't read the Bible easily, so she started listening to it. Scripture passages now mean something new to her. For example, she gets lost easily, often doesn't know who people are, and sees hallucinations of wild animals. When she's disoriented and fearful, she receives God's comfort as she hears Isaiah speak of the way of holiness set aside for those who walk on that way. On that road will be no wicked fools, nor any ravenous beast. Instead, only the redeemed will walk there, those whom God rescues. The prophet Isaiah shared God's promises to his people, those exiled from their home. Away from the temple where they would experience his presence, they must have felt bereft and forlorn. The promises, therefore, of the way of holiness, the path to God, would give them hope and strength. To think of entering Zion with singing without fear or sorrow would lead them to rejoice. Even as Jennifer holds on to these assurances from centuries ago, so too can we who believe in Jesus trust that as we journey with him, we'll know gladness and joy. Whatever trials we face in this life, however taxing or life-altering, we know that God's way leads us home to him. Today's encouragement was provided by Our Daily Bread Ministries.
4: On the battlefield, there's a saying America's military men and women live by: never leave a fallen warrior behind, ever. Off the battlefield, Wounded Warrior Project operates with the same goal: we leave no warrior behind. Wounded Warrior Project is a nonprofit organization created to help our men and women returning home with the scars of war. Whether those scars are physical or mental, we're here to make sure that they heal.

Before this next song, let's think about Peter. When he stepped out of the boat, it wasn't about perfect faith. It was about just enough faith to take the step. His footing was sure as long as he kept his eyes on Jesus. Let's do that today. Thanks for listening.

Matthew 11, Jesus says, "Come to me, all who are weary and heavy laden, and I will give you rest. Take my yoke upon you and learn from me, for I am gentle and humble in heart, and you will find rest for your souls. For my yoke is easy and my burden is light." There are many times where we feel weary, where we feel tired. Many times we find ourselves carrying heavy burdens. Jesus invites us to come to him. He invites us to learn from him. Our situations may not get easier, but Jesus promises that we will find rest for our souls. When we start coming to Jesus and learning from him, we will find that his yoke is easy and his burden is light. As we learn about who Jesus is and spend time with him and in his word, we'll begin to find strength from him to continue to persevere through hard times. It's not easy. Jesus promises to be with us. No matter what you're walking through right now, God is with you, ready to strengthen and encourage you. Let's hold on to that thought as we head into this next song.

Are you looking to hire an IT specialist or a logistics expert, a medical technician or a security professional? Well, there are some very qualified candidates out there. America's wounded warriors. These men and women returning from battle are eager to get back to life at home and a good job. Some have wounds you can see, and some have wounds you can't see, like post-traumatic stress disorder. For these accomplished professionals, Wounded Warrior Project has developed the Warriors to Work program, a career counseling.

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Romans 15:13 says, "May the God of hope fill you with joy and peace." Let's head into the next song.

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1: With SRN News, I'm Bob Agnew in Washington. At the G7 Economic Summit in France, President Trump says he plans to hold further talks with Ukraine's president to discuss progress in the war with Russia.
2: And Ukraine is losing a lot of people, too. I admit the whole thing is ridiculous. So, I'm going to do whatever I can.
1: U.S. allies at the summit are pushing for the war in Ukraine to be back on the president's top of his agenda. The European conflict has been of late moved to the back burner because of the focus on Iran. An end to the war should have a big impact on gas prices. Gas buddy analyst Patrick DeHaan.
3: If this deal pans out, if the Strait reopens for the rest of the summer, it could mean gas prices that stay below $4 a gallon nationally. And it could mean diesel prices also see a fall below the $5 mark. So there's a lot of reasons to be optimistic, but we've also seen deals fall apart in the last couple of months as well.
1: It's a mixed bag on Wall Street right now. The Dow is up 356 points, the NASDAQ down by 312. There's been a military plane crash in California.
4: A B-52 bomber crashed shortly after takeoff at Edwards Air Force Base Monday in Southern California's Mojave Desert. Military officials said a huge plume of smoke was coming from the scene. The military aircraft, a Boeing B-52 Stratofortress, is a long-range bomber that usually carries a crew of five.
1: This correspondent Jennifer King. The FBI and Secret Service stopped a plot to attack that UFC fight at the White House on Sunday. More from correspondent Laura Winters.
5: FBI Director Kash Patel with the announcement that the agency foiled a potentially deadly plot involving drones loaded with explosives. Those involved allegedly wanted to kill people attending Sunday's UFC America 250 event at the White House. The FBI director on his X page writing that multiple individuals are now in custody and the planned attacks were stopped cold. Laura Winters reporting.
1: And this is SRN News. Technology is changing a lot these days, and that includes in churches and areas of ministry. And another poll asked Americans about artificial intelligence and their faith.
6: This one comes from the American Bible Society, and it finds that people are a little more open to clergymen using AI to put together their sermons. 32% don't like it, compared to 37% just 2 years ago. But the largest portion of Americans answering that question fall into the undecided camp. The percentage of adults who think that AI can help them interpret and understand the Bible is also on the rise from 2024. Michael Harrington reporting.
1: A new report warns about increasing persecution of Christians in Nepal. International Christian Concern says the mostly Hindu nation subjects followers of Christ to legal restrictions, social pressures, and occasional violence. ICC says, quote, according to Christian leaders in Nepal, increasing Hindu nationalism seeks both to reinforce the country's identity as a Hindu nation and to suppress Christian growth. This is SRN News. Here's Rich Thomason now with the Midday Wall Street Business Report.
7: Modest gains early on for some of the Wall Street benchmarks. Oil prices dropped again following the U.S. and Iran's announcement that they've reached a tentative deal to end their conflict. U.S. crude fell $2.35 at $78.40 per barrel. SpaceX rose more than 5%, and it's on track for a third straight gain since its Wall Street debut on Friday. SpaceX also says it's moving ahead with a $60 billion purchase of artificial intelligence startup Cursor. Dave & Buster's tumbled more than 15%, this after badly missing profit targets in its most recent quarter. Robinhood Markets is on the rise, gaining almost 2% after the mobile stock trading platform announced in a regulatory filing that it's laying off about 10% of its workforce. For the Wall Street Business Report, I'm Rich Thomason.
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0: Good morning, Bristol Bay. My name is Maggie Johnson. It's time to take a look at the weather forecast from the King Salmon in Dillingham and Anchorage airports. From King Salmon, today it'll be mainly cloudy. The high will be 63 degrees. Winds will be west to southwest at 5 to 10 miles an hour. Tonight it'll be partly cloudy. The low will be near 40. Winds will be southwest at 10 to 15 miles an hour. From the Dillingham airport, some sun in the morning with increasing clouds during the afternoon today. The high will be 63. Winds will be north-northeast, shifting to southwest at 10 to 15 miles an hour. Tonight there will be partly cloudy skies. The low will be 43. Winds will be west to southwest at 10 to 15 miles an hour. From the Ted Stevens International Airport in Anchorage, Today there will be partly cloudy skies. The high will be 64. Winds will be west to southwest at 5 to 10 miles an hour. Tonight will be partly cloudy. The low will be 51. Winds will be south to southwest at 5 to 10 miles an hour. For today's tides, at the entrance of the Naknek River, at 12:14 p.m. it's a low tide at 2.7 feet. At 2:15 p.m. it's a high tide at 2.9 feet. At 11:36 p.m. it's a low tide at negative 2.8 feet. At the entrance of the Egagic River, at 9:52 a.m. it's a low tide at 6.6 feet. At 1:51 p.m. it's a high tide at 16.1 feet. At 9:47 p.m. it's a low tide at negative 3.9 feet. At Clark's Point, Nishkik Bay, at 11:12 a.m. it's a low tide at 6.7 feet. At 4:04 p.m. it's a high tide at 17.2 feet. At 10:57 p.m. it's a low tide at negative 3.5 feet. In the marine forecast in the Bristol Bay waters for Area 761, Bristol Bay from Port Hyde into Cape Chichikov out to 15 nautical miles, today there will be a variable wind less than 10 knots, becoming west 10 knots in the afternoon. Seas will be at 2 feet. Tonight there will be a west wind at 10 knots, becoming southwest after midnight. Seas will be at 2 feet. Tomorrow there will be a southwest wind at 10 knots. Seas will be at 2 feet. For Area 762, Bristol Bay from Cape Chichikov to Cape Pierce out to 15 nautical miles, today there will be a northwest wind at 10 knots. Seas will be at 1 foot. Tonight there will be a west wind at 15 knots. Seas will be at 2 feet. Tomorrow there will be a southwest wind at 15 knots. Seas will be at 2 feet. 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I'm Maggie Johnson, and that's your weather report from the KAKN radio studios in Naknek, now streaming at KAKN.org.
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14: There are a lot of kids in this country who didn't have a parent at their baseball games or recitals because their parents were serving in faraway places. But now their parents are coming home from battle. Some with wounds you can see, and some with wounds you can't see, like post-traumatic stress disorder. Every day, Wounded Warrior Project assists wounded warriors and their families with the Warriors to Work program, a program that helps warriors translate their military experience to civilian job experience, and they help employers find the right warrior for the right job.

Worship reminds us that it's not about us. It's about lifting our hearts to God and praising Him for all that He's done. Let's continue that here on KCAN.

You're listening to KKN Radio. Before the next song, here's what God wants to tell you from Psalm 46, verse 10. Be still and know that I am God. Let's carry that promise into this next song.

0: Ted's an ex-Marine. I guess once a Marine, always a Marine, right? Well, you know, Halls of Montezuma, Shores of Tripoli, Semper Fi. Since his day in the Corps, Ted's gone on to become very successful in business. But he keeps getting invited back to talk to Marine recruits, like an inspirational speaker. And in the process, he tells them about a rescuer who came for him in the Marines and saved him. Jesus Christ. And I love what he tells them. He says, one thing about Marines, we always go back for our own. And that's why I'm here today. I'm going back for my own. Well, I'm Ron Hutchcraft, and I want to have a word with you today about leaving no one behind. Those Marines really listen to Ted because he's one of their own. That's sort of a law of life, isn't it? We tend to listen to our own kind, maybe when we would listen to no one else, especially when it comes to the rescuer that my friend tells his Marines about. More and more people aren't going to listen to some, what they perceive to be Christian professional, tell them about Jesus. No, even though their lives depend on understanding Jesus, they're not likely to go to one of those meetings we have, sadly. It's probably going to have to be one of their own, like you. Jesus understood that approach to rescuing spiritually dying people. He used that approach in our word for today from the Word of God. Here's the deal. Jesus has gone into Samaria to reach the Samaritans. And since the Jews and Samaritans basically couldn't stand each other, how is this Jewish rabbi going to reach them? He's going to send one of their own to go back and get her own. Even though she's probably known for her immorality, her relationships with many men, her string of marriages and divorces. First, she meets Jesus at a well where she discovers who he really is. Then in John 4, beginning with verse 28, the Bible says, leaving her water jar, the woman went back to the town and said to the people, come see a man who told me everything I ever did. Could this be the Christ? They came out of the town, made their way toward him. Many of the Samaritans believed in him because of the woman's testimony. See, they listened to her when she talked about Jesus because she was one of their own. And that's what makes you so eternally important to your coworkers, your fellow students, your neighbors, your teammates. You're one of them. Shared life experience. They'll be more likely to listen to you talking about a personal relationship with Jesus than to any preacher or evangelist or radio or TV guy. You say, well, but I'm not trained. I got a lot of problems. I don't know enough. Excuse me. Have you thought about the one Jesus sent as an ambassador to the Samaritans? See, what qualifies you is two things. You've met Jesus, and you're one of them. He's placed you where you are, not just to get paid or get comfy. He's put you there to take some of the people to heaven with you. How you doing? The best one to reach a lost farmer is another farmer. Best one to reach a lost mom, another mom. A lost teacher, a teacher. How about a lost businessman? Yes, it will take a businessman, and so on. So many people die without ever knowing what Jesus could have done for them. They die without a chance at heaven because the Christian close to them never told them what they knew. That's a death sentence by silence. You don't have to tell them about Christianity or about church or about your religion or a list of Christian beliefs. Just do what the Samaritan woman did. Stick to Jesus. She just said, come see a man. But don't take them to a well. Take them to the cross and show them how much Jesus loves them. Their best hope of heaven is you, because you're already there. Of all the promises you could make, could there be a better one than to say, I will finally tell the lost people in my world about my Jesus. You're in their world. You're their spiritual Marine. Go back for your own. And don't leave any of them behind.
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2: Let us run with endurance the race that is set before us, looking to Jesus, the founder and perfecter of our faith. As believers mature in the faith, they realize that salvation is not a result of our seeking God. It's the result of God choosing us first. Today, why, if God had not done this, none of us would ever have chosen Him. Stay with us. From the Moody Church in Chicago, this is Running to Win with Dr. Erwin Lutzer, whose clear teaching helps us make it across the finish line. Pastor Lutzer, many believers will testify that they accepted Christ and even know the date when they did. They may not realize this. They are now children of an awesome God who made their salvation possible.
3: And you know, Dave, I have to emphasize this. 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But I want to ask everyone who is listening this question in Christ. 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

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Or you can call us at 1-888-218-9337. Now, because this is such an important book, I'm going to be giving you that contact info again at the end of this message. For now, let us listen. This morning, we're going to jump into the deep end of the swimming pool. No shallow water today, but we're going to swim, and we're going to swim with blessing. I'm going to speak to you today on the topic of God's relationship to you and your salvation. If you're here today as a teenager, I want you to listen, because this is not above your ability to understand and to grasp what God has done for us in Christ. If you're an older Christian, you are going to rejoice because you may already know this. If you're a new Christian, you will be standing in wonder about the glorious salvation that God has given to us. And if you're not a Christian or you're a seeker and you don't think that you're going to be interested, be sure to listen, because at the end of this message, I'm going to give you hope and I'm going to give you the best news that you will ever hear. Because the best news that you will ever hear will never come from Washington. The best news you will hear is that which comes from the Word of God applied by the Spirit of God, designed to transform your life. So listen carefully, because you are listening to that which God has written in His Word. The text of Scripture is Romans chapter 8, verse 28. And by the way, if you missed the last message, I encourage you to get a copy of it, because this message follows the other in sequence. This is number 5, by the way, in a series entitled Children of an Awesome God, from the 8th chapter of the book of Romans. So take your Bibles and turn to Romans 8. And today, as perhaps never before, it is so important that you have an open Bible. And if you just happen to have left yours at home, I think it's on page 944 in the Bible that is in front of you there in the pews. 944, Romans chapter 8, because you have to see it in order to believe it. Now, in Romans 8, 28, the Bible says that all things work together for good. And last time we learned how God takes things that aren't good, because much that happens to us isn't good. Much that happens to us is evil. But God takes that which is even evil, and He never changes evil into good, but He does use evil to work together for good to them that love God, to those who are the called according to His purpose. And last time we learned how that even the worst of circumstances can become our servants if we respond to them correctly. Now, the promise of Romans 8:28 is limited to people who love God, to those who love God, and to those who are the called according to His purpose. And now verse 29 begins with the word for. Notice it carefully. What he is saying is that we can be sure that all things work together for good to them that love God, because, or for, and now he begins to go into the interesting subject of all that God does for those who believe in Jesus Christ and are members of a very select company. And now he begins. Look at the text there in verse 29. There are five verbs that are listed in the text, each of which should be underlined in your own personal Bible. It says in verse 29, for those whom he foreknew, there's the first word, he predestinated, that's word number 2, to be conformed to the image of his son in order that he might be the firstborn among many brothers. And those whom he predestined, he also called.
That's number three. And those whom he called, he justified. Number four. And those whom he justified, he glorified. Five.

0: verbs in these two verses describe what God has done in order to save you. Couple of preliminary thoughts. First of all, notice that this is what has been called by commentators the golden chain. The golden chain with five links. Because each of these verbs is linked together. The group that God starts out with, those whom he foreknows, they are the very ones that he ends up with, those whom he glorified. There's no slippage in the process. So the five verbs are linked together in a golden chain, beginning in eternity past and going forth to eternity future. Notice also that God is the one who acts. He is the subject of these five verbs. It is God who foreknows. It is God who calls. It is God who justifies. God is the one who is acting, and you and I are the ones that he is acting upon. We are the subjects, and God, actually, I should say, God is the subject, and we are the object. We are the beneficiaries of these five incredible verbs. Notice also that all the verbs are in the past tense. I love this. You notice he says he foreknew them, he called them, he justified them, and he glorified them. It's a done deal. It's a done deal. God says it's a finished process. They're in the past tense. All that by way of introduction, and thank you to those of you who are sitting in the front row, because I can see that some of you have your Bibles open and some of you in the balcony, you've found the Bible, and now is the time to listen. Yes, it is deep, but the deeper you go, the deeper and the greater your blessing. It's a promise. When we have finished this message, if God fulfills the prayer that I've had, you're going to worship in a way that perhaps you've not worshiped before. Your pride is going to be crushed in the presence of God. And I hope that you will be able to say, wow, I didn't know he did all this for me. Are you ready now for the five verbs? How many of you say, Pastor Lutzer, I'm ready now for the five verbs? I'll go with all those who raised their hands. And those of you who didn't, you need to listen even more carefully. All right, that's the deal. Let's plunge in. First of all, those who we know, by the way, we know that all things work together for good. You say, well, how do we know? We know because our salvation is so deeply rooted in God. That's how come we know. And now let's begin. It says, for those whom he foreknew. You know, from time to time, people say to me, oh, Pastor Lutzer, do you believe in the doctrine of election? I always smile when they ask that question. I say, of course I believe in the doctrine of election. All Christians believe in the doctrine of election and predestination. If you don't believe in election and predestination, you either are not saved or you've not read your Bible, because it's there and it is in many places of Scripture. Of course all Christians believe. It's the interpretation that some give it that is the cause of differences. So what I want us to do as we go through these five verbs is to simply lay aside all of the pre-ideas that we have as to what we think it should say or what we think, no, God could not have said that. Let's just take and put all that aside. All of you motor boaters, shut off your motor. You know, the motor boaters. Yeah, but. Quieten your engines. Put your gun away. Let's just go into this text and say what it says, and then we'll deal with some of the implications. And when it's over, those of you who are not part of this inner circle, you'll be taught as to how you can become a part of it. We'll get to that. But let us just rejoice in what God has done. Those whom he foreknew, verb number one. Now, the average Christian thinks this. Because the Bible talks about those who are chosen or those who are elect, the average Christian thinks, oh, see, there it is. What God did is he saw into the future. And he saw who would believe on him, and on that basis he elected them to eternal life. And you see, because he knows all things, he foreknew those who would believe, and it's the basis upon which they were saved or elect. Well, nice idea, it's not taught in the Bible. The word foreknowledge does not mean simply to know ahead of time. Of course God foreknows who's going to believe. He foreknows all things because he's omniscient. But that's not what is being taught here. The word foreknowledge, as it is used in this context and used elsewhere in the Bible, invariably means to forelove. It means to have a relationship with. Even way back in the Garden of Eden, when it says that Adam knew his wife, it wasn't a matter of intellectual knowledge, it was a relationship. And that's the way the word is used throughout Scripture. The Bible says in Amos, "You only have I known," God says of Israel, "you only have I known of all the families of the earth." No wonder some translations simply translated, "You only have I chosen from all the families of the earth." Obviously, God knows all the other families in the sense of his omniscience. That's not what is meant. Now, your Bible is open. Turn to Romans chapter 11, verse 2. Just flip it over. I want to hear the page turn so that you can see it there in the text. Romans chapter 11, Paul is talking about the Jews, and he says in verse 2, "God has not rejected his people whom he foreknew." Well, obviously, if you're talking simply about God's omniscience, he knows all the nations of the earth. He means God has not rejected his people whom he forechose and foreloved. And that's the way Peter uses the word too. 1 Peter chapter 1, verse 20 says that Jesus was foreknown from before the foundation of the world. Well, didn't God, in terms of intellectual knowledge, know all people from before the foundation of the world? No wonder the NIV simply translates it, "He was chosen from all the people of the world." Now, here's the bottom line, folks. There is no instance in the New Testament where the Bible talks about foreknowledge regarding future events. It only speaks about the foreknowledge of people. In a sense, we have to go back to Ephesians chapter 1, where the Bible clearly says that we were chosen in Christ from before the foundation of the world. I'm amazed at the amount of ink that writers have sometimes dedicated to trying to explain the two things that that verse says, namely that God made the choice and it was made from before the foundation of the world. The bottom line is this. The reason that you believed in Jesus is not because God foresaw that you would believe. Even though, bless God, he knows all things and he did foresee who would believe, but it was based on God's choice, those whom he foreknew. It is what God did for us. And this knowledge of God, this idea of God about you, has existed from all of eternity. Do you realize that you existed as a loved one in God's mind for as long as God has existed, namely from all of eternity? Because God never learns anything new. Has it ever dawned on you that nothing has ever dawned on God? There was never a time when God says, "Well, yeah, you know, I didn't know about that person, but now I'm working him into my schedule." You were in God's heart foreloved from before the foundation of the world. All right, those whom he foreknew. You'll notice that the text says he predestined. He predestined this group. Very clearly, it's the same group. He predestined them. What does it mean? It means to predetermine. Literally, it means to mark out beforehand. It was a word that was sometimes used by surveyors. For example, the city of Washington, D.C. was worked out by surveyors before the buildings were built. That's why you have Pennsylvania Avenue going up to the Capitol building, going past in the direction of the White House. It was all worked out ahead of time. In the very same way, God mapped out ahead of time what he wanted you to be, namely to be conformed to the image of his son, so that Jesus might be the firstborn among many brethren. God says, I have one son, I want more sons and daughters, and I will redeem some for myself. And that was mapped out, that was his intention for you. You always say, well, what does God have in mind for me? Well, there it is, the text. To be conformed to the image of his son, that he might be the firstborn among many, many, many brothers and sisters. So he predestined you. Perfectly good word used many times in the New Testament, especially for those who are chosen. All right, third, you'll notice that the next word is called. I pointed out last time that in verse 28, when it says to those who are the called according to his purpose, this is not the external call. This is not the call to everyone to believe on Jesus, and we always give that call, and we're going to be giving that call at the end of this message. But that's not the call that we have in mind here, that Paul has in mind. It is the call, the inner call of the individual drawn by God who responds to Christ. You say, well, does Paul use the word call in that inward sense elsewhere? Oh, yes, he does. 1 Corinthians chapter 1, verse 24, Paul says, notice this, we preach Christ to the Jews a stumbling block, to the Greeks foolishness. In other words, we preach Christ to everyone. But to those who are called by God among the Jews and the Greeks, Christ is the power of God and the wisdom of God. This is the inward call. It's what you sensed when you knew that you had to receive Jesus Christ as Savior, and God overcame your blindness, overcame your stubbornness, overcame your resistance, overcame your great propensity for self-protection, and you finally acknowledged that you needed a Savior. That was the call of God. Now, let's just get blessed by this. In eternity past, he foreknew you. In eternity past, he predestined you that you would become a member of God's family, that Jesus would be the firstborn among many. And now you had to be born, you had to hear the gospel, and that's when the calling took place. The calling took place when you believed on Christ. The inward call of the gospel. It is an effectual call. When God calls somebody, they respond. When Jesus was at the tomb of Lazarus and he said, Lazarus, come forth. Lazarus didn't say, well, Jesus, I'm not sure whether or not I want to. Jesus said, I didn't ask you. Come forth. And Lazarus came forth. You say, oh, but does God override the human will? Of course not. What God does is he works in our hearts to change our disposition so we do exactly what we want to do, and in doing what we want to do, we are responding to the gospel of Jesus Christ. We think it's our decision, and it is. But behind that decision is God, because no man can come except the Father drag him, the Bible says. So that's the call. Now, those whom he called, he justified. We're going down and we're looking at the verbs. He justified. Justification is so critical that I'm not going to comment much on it here, because I have an entire sermon coming up on it when we get to verse 33. Who shall lay anything against God's elect? It is God who justifies. But if you don't understand justification, if you do not properly get a handle on justification by faith and what justification means, you cannot, in my opinion, live a confident, God-filled life unless you understand it. But let me give you just a little indication. It is not just forgiveness. It is forgiveness, but it's so much more. Imagine this. Imagine that when you came to Christ, all that God did was forgive you. So if that's all that happened, the next time you sinned, where would you be? Oh, you know, God forgave me and now I sinned and I confess my sins and God forgives me again. But where do I really stand when I do sin? Do I have a permanent relationship with God, or is it just based on when I'm forgiven and when I'm not forgiven? Oh, no, no, it is so much more. It is God declaring you to be as righteous as Christ. Now, I'm going to say something to shock you. If all that he did was forgive you when you came to Christ, you'd never make it to heaven. Because forgiving you does not make you perfect, and you can't get into heaven unless you're as perfect as God. If you're not as perfect as God, forget it. Wives, look at your husbands and say to them, husband, forget it. All right? Because you know he's not perfect. None of us is. None of us is. But God credits us with the righteousness of Christ and says, I count you as perfect as Jesus. That's how we get into heaven. And that's what justification is all about. Those whom he called, he justified. And then those whom he justified, oh, I love this, he glorified. God said, it's a completed deal. The group that I justify is the group that in my book is glorified. As I say, the verbs are in the past tense. Be blessed by this, folks. I have to say that in my ministry, nothing has blessed me more than the fact that we are accepted in Jesus Christ, declared as perfect as he is. But I want you to imagine your neighbor, your friend, perhaps a relative, who does not enjoy this blessing because they've never understood that faith in Jesus Christ is what gives us eternal life, it gives us the righteousness of Christ, and it creates within us a desire to please God. If you're a child of God, have you ever taken the opportunity to share your faith? I have to say, I'm really amazed when there are Christians, they have been believers for many, many years, and they have never witnessed because they think it's complicated. They ask themselves the question, how am I going to be able to touch my neighbor with the gospel? Maybe they aren't interested. Yes, on the other hand, they might be. I'm holding in my hands a book entitled Sent. Yes, the simple word sent. It emphasizes that we are all sent by God. And you don't need special training, though of course that has its place. You need to understand how you can enter into other people's lives to show them Christ. For a gift of any amount, we're making this book available for you. Here's what you do. You go to rtwoffer.com. Of course, RTW offer is all one word. rtwoffer.com, or you can pick up the phone and call us at 1-888-218-9337. The title of the book, Sent.
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1: This is the Alaska Department of Fish and Game in King Salmon with an announcement for permit holders in the Naknek, Kwikak, Igigik, and Ugashik districts. The time is 9 a.m. and the date is Friday, May 29th, 2026. In the Naknek, Kwikak district, the Naknek section will open to drift gillnet gear, and the Naknek, Kwikak district will open to set gillnet gear on a weekly schedule from 9 a.m. Monday to 9 a.m. Friday, beginning at 9 a.m. on Monday, June 1st, and ending at 9 a.m. on Wednesday, June 24th. From June 24th until July 17th, fishing periods will be based on sockeye salmon escapements, abundance in the district, and gear group harvest percentages. In the Igigik district, commercial fishing will be open on a weekly schedule from 9 a.m. Monday until 9 a.m. Wednesday, and again from 9 a.m. Thursday until 9 a.m. Friday. This will begin at 9 a.m. on Monday, June 1st, and last through 9 a.m. on Wednesday, June 17th. After that time, additional fishing opportunity will be based on escapement and in-season indicators of abundance. Subsistence fishing will be open within the waters of the Igigik Commercial Fishing District from 9 a.m. Monday, June 1st, until 9 a.m. Wednesday, June 17th. In the Ugashik District, commercial fishing will be open from 9 a.m. Monday until 9 a.m. Friday, beginning at 9 a.m. Monday, June 1st, and ending at 9 a.m. on Wednesday, June 24th. Additional opportunity will be based on escapement and in-season indicators of abundance. Walrus are not currently hauled out at Cape Craig. The season will begin with a full district in place. If they return, the department will adjust the north boundary line to the same position used in previous seasons. Subsistence fishing in the Ugashik district will be open from 9 a.m. Monday, June 1st until 9 a.m. Wednesday, June 24th. All Bristol Bay commercial permit holders are reminded that per regulation, any and all Chinook and Coho salmon kept but not sold must be reported on an ADF&G fish ticket at the time of landing. The department advises all permit holders to stand by daily on VHF 07 at the regularly scheduled times of 9 a.m., 12 noon, 3 p.m., 6 p.m., and 8 p.m. for potential announcements. This has been the Alaska Department of Fish and Game and King Salmon.
2: This is the Alaska Department of Fish and Game in Dillingham with an announcement regarding commercial fishing in the Nishigak District. This is Westside Salmon Announcement Number 4, issued Monday, June 15 at 9 a.m. Commercial fishing with set gill nets in the Igigik section of the Nishigak District will close at 3 p.m. Monday, June 15. Commercial fishing with set gill nets only, in the Igigik section only, will be allowed from 1:30 a.m. until 4:30 p.m. Tuesday, June 16, from 2:30 a.m. until 5:30 p.m. Wednesday, June 17, and from 3:30 a.m. until 6:30 p.m. Thursday, June 18. The regulations adopted by the Board of Fisheries at the January meeting have not yet completed the required legal review and public notice process. Requirements for the mandatory retention of king salmon caught in the Nishigak District and the further requirement that those fish be sold or donated and not be retained for personal use will not be in effect to start the season. All king salmon retained for personal use must be recorded on a fish ticket. Informational updates and announcements are available by calling our recorded message line at 907-842-5226. This has been the Alaska Department of Fish and Game in Dillingham.
3: With SRN News, I'm Bob Agnew in Washington. The national average price of gasoline dropped below $4 a gallon late Sunday for the first time since mid-April, fueled by a steep decline in crude oil prices that followed news of a tentative diplomatic end to the war with Iran. And at this hour on in international trading, Prices for oil, for the most part, down about $4 a barrel. Meantime, at the G7 summit in France, diplomats have a full day scheduled, and they're urging President Trump to pivot his focus away from the war with Iran and toward Europe.
4: Tuesday's agenda includes ending the war in Ukraine and addressing the Middle East crisis. Ukrainian President Volodymyr Zelensky will attend the G7 meeting at the invitation of the host nation, France. The Ukraine talks come on the heels of President Trump's announcement of an agreement to end the Iran conflict. In recent weeks, the conflict in Iran has overshadowed the war in Ukraine.
3: That is correspondent Andrew Stewart reporting. Russian President Vladimir Putin launched the Ukraine war more than 4 years ago, expecting a swift victory. The FBI and Secret Service have stopped a plot to attack that USC fight at the White House on Sunday. That was meant to mark the 250th celebration of the country and President Trump's 80th birthday. A number of suspects in custody. There's been a military plane crash in California.
5: 8 crew members are dead after a B-52 bomber crashed shortly after takeoff Monday morning at Edwards Air Force Base. Military officials at the base in Southern California's Mojave Desert say it happened during a routine test mission, and indications are that the crash was not survivable. Emergency responders were at the scene. Aerial footage showed black smoke and virtually nothing left of an aircraft amid a swath of charred desert near a runway. The Boeing B-52 Stratofortress is a long-range bomber. No word yet on what might have happened. I'm Jennifer King.
3: And more of these stories at srnnews.com. Stanford University makes its priorities clear. Here's Michael Harrington.
6: According to research by the Washington Free Beacon, the big California school is not doling out its grant money in a particularly even fashion. The Beacon reports that Stanford has given $175,000 to the Muslim Student Union, which is more cash than it gave to all campus Christian groups combined. The school also chose to grant $50,000 to a student drag queen group versus $10,000 to the campus veterans organization. Michael Harrington reporting.
3: A federal judge has dismissed a lawsuit brought by a former Yosemite National Park ranger who was fired after flying a giant transgender pride flag from a rock wall at a California park. U.S. District Judge Jennifer Thurston found that Shannon Joslin, who identifies as non-binary, did not follow proper procedures in filing that lawsuit. Since Joslin was still a probationary employee at the time of the firing last year, she should have filed a complaint with the Office of Special Counsel. This is SRN News. America's 250th birthday celebration has some fast food companies looking for new ways to celebrate, including McDonald's offering fried apple pies.
0: McDonald's is one of several fast food companies offering America 250 treats. Burger King recently debuted its firecracker cookie pie. Sonic is offering a red, white, and blue slush float. Hardee's has an iced star-spangled biscuit. I'm Julie Walker.
3: And McDonald's says it's bringing back those fried pies for a short time after discontinuing them decades ago because of concerns about fried foods. And at that time, they switched to baked apple pies, but they'll fry them for a while. On Wall Street, it's a mixed bag. The Dow is booming. It's up by 501 points at this hour. The high-tech Nasdaq not doing so well. It's off by 130 points. And the S&P 500 down by about 15 at this hour. You'll find more of these stories at srnnews.com.
0: Good morning, Bristol Bay. My name is Maggie Johnson. It's time to take a look at the weather forecast from the King Salmon, Dillingham, and Anchorage airports. From King Salmon, today it'll be mainly cloudy. The high will be 63 degrees. Winds will be west to southwest at 5 to 10 miles an hour. Tonight it'll be partly cloudy. The low will be near 40. Winds will be southwest at 10 to 15 miles an hour. From the Dillingham airport, some sun in the morning with increasing clouds during the afternoon today. The high will be 63. Winds will be north to northeast, shifting to southwest at 10 to 15 miles an hour. Tonight there will be partly cloudy skies, the low will be 43, winds will be west to southwest at 10 to 15 miles an hour. From the Ted Stevens International Airport in Anchorage, today there will be partly cloudy skies, the high will be 64, winds will be west to southwest at 5 to 10 miles an hour. Tonight it will be partly cloudy, the low will be 51, winds will be south to southwest at 5 to 10 miles an hour. For today's tides, at the engines of the Naknek River, at 12:14 p.m. it's a low tide at 2.7 feet. At 2:15 p.m. it's a high tide at 2.9 feet. At 11:36 p.m., it's a low tide at negative 2.8 feet. At the entrance of the Agagic River, at 9:52 a.m., it's a low tide at 6.6 feet. At 1:51 p.m., it's a high tide at 16.1 feet. At 9:47 p.m., it's a low tide at negative 3.9 feet. At Clark's Point, Nishkik Bay, at 11:12 a.m., it's a low tide at 6.7 feet. At 4.04 p.m., it's a high tide at 17.2 feet. At 10.57 p.m., it's a low tide at negative 3.5 feet. In the marine forecast in the Bristol Bay waters for Area 761, Bristol Bay from Port Hyden to Cape Chichikov out to 15 nautical miles, today there will be a variable wind less than 10 knots, becoming west 10 knots in the afternoon. Seas will be at 2 feet. Tonight there will be a west wind at 10 knots, becoming southwest after midnight. Seas will be at 2 feet. Tomorrow there will be a southwest wind at 10 knots. Seas will be at 2 feet. For Area 762, Bristol Bay from Cape Chichikov to Cape Pierce out to 15 nautical miles. Today there will be a northwest wind at 10 knots. Seas will be at 1 foot. Tonight there will be a west wind at 15 knots. Seas will be at 2 feet. Tomorrow there will be a southwest wind at 15 knots. Seas will be at 2 feet. Thank you for listening to the voice of Bristol Bay. I'm Maggie Johnson, and that's your weather report from the KAKN radio studios in Naknek, now streaming at KAKN.org.
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Proverbs chapter 3, verse 5 reminds us to trust in the Lord with all your heart. Here's a song to help us do just that.

0: 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Today, Johnny has a great story to help us all keep our eyes on the prize.
1: When I was on my feet, I loved athletics. I loved working out. I loved staying fit, giving it my best, whether on the basketball, volleyball court, hockey field, cross-country course. Now, there is no doubt that training was the hardest part. The many laps around the court or the field made my legs burn. And even though I have not run, I have not taken steps in decades, even being paralyzed, I can still feel, as it were, the burn. But you keep at it, don't you? You keep putting one foot in front of the other. Your lungs are going to feel like they're going to burst and your legs are going to buckle, but you don't stop. If you're an athlete, you just don't stop. Part of it has to do with the prize, the goal. I mean, you want to win, right? But the other part of it is, it's just who you are. You are not a quitter. You are not the kind to give up. You're almost afraid to. As an athlete, it would be so out of character. It'd be so unlike you. You're not a quitter. And if your coach thinks you can run 25 laps and then do half a dozen sprints, you do it. May not look very pretty, but you get it done, even if you feel you will drop and faint. I guess that's why back in high school, I was voted the best athlete in my senior class. It was all a matter of pleasing the coach, believing he knew best, and that if you trained hard, you could make it to the finish. But then I broke my neck, and all of it stopped. I was paralyzed with a body that quickly atrophied due to paralysis. But you know what? Those athletic skills which drove me on the lacrosse field and the volleyball court, those principles have served me well over the years. And it's why I love 1 Corinthians chapter 9, where the Holy Spirit tells us all to, quote, run in such a way as to take the prize. Everyone who competes trains with strict discipline. They do it for a crown that is perishable, but we do it for a crown that is imperishable. Therefore, I do not run aimlessly. I do not fight like I am beating the air. No, I discipline my body. As a quadriplegic, I can't really discipline my body, but the point is all about spiritual discipline. You and I have to fight. It's a spiritual fight. It's spiritual training. And you may feel like giving up, but you cannot quit. As a Christian, it would be out of your character. Your Savior thinks you can handle the life that He has given you, and it's all about pleasing Him. It may not be the best. You might not look very pretty at it, but it's all about persevering through your hard times. Look, I do it every day in this wheelchair, and I encourage you to join me. And as far as the finish line, when the fight is over, when we've run the race, well, I'm keeping my eye on that prize, that glorious time when all the suffering I now experience will one day, it'll be nothing but a half-forgotten dream, just a hazy, vague memory. And then it'll seem to have passed with a snap of a finger. Ah, and how wonderful it will be to step on the edge of heaven and feel the soft, warm sand of that celestial shore. We may arrive tired and spent, but you and I will happily drop to our knees exhausted, roll over on our backs in that sand, gaze skyward in relief at having arrived, and then, looking up, maybe we'll see Jesus lean into our field of vision as we look skyward, and He'll say, "Well done." And now, at this point, I picture Jesus reaching out His hand to help me up off that celestial shore. And now, enter the joy of your master. You made it. Welcome home. That is the picture that keeps me running this race.

veil falls like a curtain. All the things I once called certain. And I have to say the words I fear the most. I just don't know. And the questions without answers come and paralyze the dancer.

0: So I fly and I go and pick my dad up, and tears are streaming down his face. And he says, you know, I owe you and your mother an apology because alcoholism robbed me of my life. And I sat there, you know, just stunned because I saw the remorse. And my response could have been, well, you're darn right. You know, and you're exactly right. But what I said was, it's okay, Dad. You know, we all have things that we got to work through.
1: 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I'm Dave Wilson.
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1: So today we're talking about something. I was thinking about it this way. It's like most people are walking around with this little thing they're carrying, and they don't even know they're carrying it, but it's a weight.
2: I see it as not just a weight. I see it as a wound that's open, and we're sick inside. We don't even know what normal feels like.
1: And our listeners are like, what in the world are you talking about? Did you name this wound? Yeah, it's actually called the father wound. And Kia Stevens is back with us. She was with us yesterday talking about her book, Overcoming Father Wounds. Kia, welcome back.
0: Hey, it's great to be back with you talking about such an upbeat topic. I'm so glad to be here.
2: No, I'm really excited about this because, as we said, most of us, I would guess, are walking around with wounds. Yeah. I had a great dad. Like, he was present.
1: He was a good man.
2: He was a really, not a believer for years and years. And we had hard conversations about this. I would get mad. He would get mad. But I still had a wound, but at least we could talk about the wound. A lot of us, like you had said yesterday,

0: your dad wasn't able to receive maybe the words that you were saying, or even you couldn't have the relationship mm-hmm. you longed for. Mm-hmm. And I think that's true for a lot of people.
1: Let's start here. How would a person know if they have it? Like, can you define it or help us understand? Sure. Well, I don't think I have that, but maybe I do.
2: Yeah. And, you know, you were saying, Anne, that you thought a lot of people had a father wound. It's actually 1 in 3 children grow up with father wounds. And father wounds are synonymous with father absenteeism. So we know that a father can be absent for a myriad of reasons. It could be divorce, abandonment, abuse, incarceration, drug addiction, alcoholism, as it was in my case, alcoholism.
1: Mm. And it could even be working too much.
2: Yeah, that's what I was going to say. A physically present father, but emotionally absent. Mm. And so if you're listening and you're seeing one of those qualifiers, and there are additional ones, then you may in fact have a father wound. You know, in my research, I read this book by Dr. Charles Whitfield. He's now deceased. Mm. And he lists inside of this book several needs that need to be met in the child's life. So things like love, attention, validation, acceptance, trust, affirmation, safety, security. These are some needs that you need to grow up with, that secure attachment style, right, that we were talking about. And there are some needs, I believe, that the father specifically provides, right? Because naturally we think about these gender roles of like the mother is the nurturer, but the father provides security. Mm. The father affirms the femininity of the daughter. Mm. If the father is not in the home to do those things, then the daughter is left to do it for herself. Mm. Often with costly results, as we see with the statistic, daughters who grow up without a father in the home are X amount more likely to have a teenage pregnancy, or they're X amount more likely to experiment with drugs and alcohol and risky behavior or get involved in crime. I would venture to say that if we examine the lives, and it has been done, it's been done with prisoners, how many of them did not have a father?
0: Mm-hmm.
2: Did not have a father?
0: Yeah. As you were saying all those statistics, I was recalling, I think I was 8 years old when I went in the room, and my dad always kissed me goodnight. And so I went into the room where he was to say goodnight to my parents. And I remember saying, as an 8-year-old, maybe I'm too old to do this now. And my dad said, well, maybe you are. And it was the last time he ever hugged and kissed me. And I remember I went to bed that night, and I had this void, like, I wish I wouldn't have said that. Oh, and I hope he still does. But he didn't know. Oh, at that point, I had already had a lot of sexual abuse in my background. So his hugs, his kiss at night, which was just totally appropriate and beautiful, were the only times I had had affection that was not distorted. And so I'm thinking of the fathers who, even as their girls become teenagers and you're in that awkward stage because she's becoming a woman, let me just say, she needs your appropriate physical touch and affection. Mm-hmm. Because I was so promiscuous. You talk about this in the book of even some of the signs of possible father wounds and our needs not being met. But dads, like, your little girls need this from you in an appropriate way.
2: Yeah, I actually read a book, Bringing Up Girls, by Dr. James Dobson, and he talks about that. He talks about the awkwardness and fathers not wanting to touch their daughters or hug their daughters because they are starting to look like a woman.
0: Right.
2: And so there's a little bit of uncomfort with that. But that is the time.
0: That is the time.
2: More so than when they're little. Yes, do it when they're little, but when they are teenagers and they're developing, you know, and they're turning to the opposite sex to define them and to give them the value and the affirmation, when a daughter has received that from her father and she gets a subpar comment or statement from a male, she can easily say, I don't need it.
0: Yes.
2: I don't need that.
1: I've got it.
2: I've already got it. My dad already told me who I am.
0: Yes.
2: I already know that I'm beautiful. I already know that I'm confident.
1: It's like you, I've said it this way, you're driving your car and you've got a full gas tank. You drive by a gas station, you don't stop. But when you're almost on empty, you're pulling in and you get in trouble, like you said. And let me just add this. Boys need it from their dad, too.
2: Exactly. Mm.
1: Not just daughters. A hug, affection in an appropriate way, a look that says, I believe in you and I see you and you've got what it takes.
0: And if a father's not at home, a grandfather, too.
2: Yeah. Right. That's right. You know, life is how life is and families are not perfect. And these parents or parental figures that we've set on pedestals because we love them. They're our parents, you know?
1: Yeah.
2: They're our parents. We see no flaws. They're our parents. But when you get old enough, you can say, well, my dad was a great provider. He was not affectionate. My dad was affectionate, but he wasn't attentive and he didn't come to that volleyball game. Or my dad was a leader in church, but he was absent when he came home. He watched TV all day. He never asked me about my day. Or my dad had an affair. Hmm. Or my dad hit my mom. Hmm. Or he called her a name. Or for the most of the time, he was even. But when, every now and then, he would get upset and fly off at the handle. And he never hit anybody. He never cursed. But it scared me because I'm sensitive. You know, when you get older, you're able to, hopefully, prayerfully, with counseling and some help, you're able to look at it holistically and with balance and say, this is true, but this is also true. And this is how it has impacted me in my life.
3: Hey, we're hearing from many pastors that couples in their churches aren't falling apart, but they're not really truly connecting either. 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
1: Here's what you do. 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And that's one word, STRONGFAMILIES. Now, how did you heal? I know we're all still on a journey, but you've got some closure.
2: I have gotten some closure, and then there's some more things that opened up.
1: That's how it
2: goes. You know, when you're writing a book, it's kind of like right before you birth the book, baby.
0: Oh, yeah.
2: I was like, I don't even know why I'm writing this book in the first place. I don't know if I believe this anymore. I don't know what I do. I'm just keeping it 100. That's where I was. But a friend of mine pointed out about this book, and I wasn't even intentional in doing that, that the title says overcoming. Mm. And the ing is present progressive, which means it's happening right now. I'm in the process of overcoming.
1: There is, in the future.
2: Yes, it's not a period. And so I want to preface anything I say from this point forward with the fact that ing is present progressive. I don't want anyone to feel like I'm not far enough, or I'm just starting out, or I'm too far gone, or there's nothing God can do with me, or look at all these wounds. If you've identified, I got trust wounds and love wounds and affirmation wounds and security wounds. I'm completely jacked up. There is nothing that God can do with me. I want to bring you back to the ING. Mm. I'm still in the ING state, but some of the tools that I've used, definitely that forgiveness letter was really powerful for me, and prayer and counseling. I think there's something to be said about having someone who is clinically trained that is outside of your circle of friends, and they're paid to keep your information confidential that can provide insight into your life. Counseling is about $150 a session, so that may be overwhelming. I would say start with your church. I actually did that with my church. I'm fortunate that my church had a program. It's called Renew. So it's not available to the public, but It is a merge of psychology and Christianity, which I think is so needed. So you look at things like your traumatic childhood experiences, and you look at your wounds, your family of origin, and then you begin to trek through like your dominant thoughts. And you do a process called cognitive behavioral therapy, where you identify the thoughts that are driving your behavior. The natural tendency is to say, I am going to change my behavior. You can't do that. You have to change your thoughts, and then your thoughts will automatically change your behavior. But we can't change our own thoughts because we're not God. So you have to turn to the Word of God. I'm thinking about, what is it, Romans chapter 12:2, you know, do not conform to the patterns of this world, but be transformed by the renewing of your mind. You renew your mind with the Word of God. So the blend of the cognitive therapy and the Word of God is identifying what is the dominant thought that is driving this behavior. I must perform to feel loved. I must be told that I'm pretty to feel beautiful. I must drive the relationships in order to feel important and feel loved. Just identifying those apart from the Word of God might not be enough, because they can sound like truth. That's where you need the Bible. That's where you need to pray and spend time with the Lord. The Holy Spirit is a wonderful counselor, and he will say, that's not true. Over time, year one, that's not true. Year two, that's not true. Year three, that's not true. Year four, that's not true. Year five, you're like, hey, I think that's not true. That's how it's been for me. But it's been a roller coaster, you know, where you see growth and change. And then you go back around the wheel and you're like, have I changed at all?
4: It's so funny you say that. I was talking to a woman not too long ago about, she said, I know you've gone through and healed from sexual abuse. I said, healing, because the first time I really dug down deep, I thought, there it is. I'm free. I'm done. And then it resurfaced and I thought, what is this? Lord, I thought this was done. I gave it to you. I thought you healed it. And I feel like he's so gracious in giving us pieces of it that we can stomach.
2: Because we can't handle all of it.
4: We can't handle it all at once.
2: It's too much.
4: And so that's why when we get married, new things arise. When we have kids, something arises. And so God just continues. He's so gracious, isn't he? In his healing.
2: And when you're talking, that brings to mind my favorite scripture, Philippians 1:6, that says, being confident in this, that he who has begun a great work, he started it, shall be faithful to complete it until the day of Christ Jesus. So as long as we're on that continuum, if I'm not where I'm supposed to be, or if I haven't gotten to where I want to be emotionally and mentally, it's okay. I'm tracking towards perfection. I will be perfected. You know, so I offer that as encouragement. I thought that too. I'm kind of a check it off
4: Me
2: the
4: too.
2: Box type of person.
4: Done. Did that.
2: Like healing, boom, we got that. Praise God. Okay, what's next? What are we having for dinner? That's not reality. And also, that's not comforting. It is not comforting in the church when we do that to people, like, oh, you're still grieving your divorce. Wow. Isn't God good all the time? All the time God is good. Why are you sad? Because we have the fullness of joy over here.
4: As we talked yesterday.
1: If you have more faith, you'll have our joy.
4: For the people that are in the thing that we talked about, like, I don't want to deal with it. You said it's like a snake in the corner. I would say, and I bet you would say this too, Kia, isn't God so gracious that he gives us what we can handle in the moment? He's not going to overwhelm you. It can feel like that at times emotionally, but he's so gracious that he's right there with us.
2: It's so true. I'm in a season of, I'd say that I'm in a character building season. That's what I give people, because I know they can handle that. And they probably can't handle everything else. So I always say,
1: that season's never going to end.
4: Dave, I feel like God dealt with you. Like, yours was pretty quick, though. I shouldn't say quick. I feel like God did so much healing in you as you journeyed through your forgiveness with your dad.
1: Yeah, but
4: I mean, it's still
1: like
4: a few
1: you're
4: years.
1: Just saying, it's still triggered. I still was doing ridiculous things to try and get seen.
2: Yeah.
1: And everything you just said about the lies or the beliefs or the statements you live your whole life mm-hmm. believing, mm-hmm. I need to perform to be loved. Mm-hmm. If you don't know what those are,
2: yeah,
1: that's why it's so critical, like a counselor or somebody to help you yeah. identify, these are the statements that are not true, but you've mm-hmm. lived with mm-hmm. that have led you to bad behaviors. Because mm-hmm. like mm-hmm. you said, we don't connect the behaviors to, there's a root.
2: Right.
1: And that root is a thinking root. And God's the only one that can change that by mm-hmm. the word of God. So mm-hmm. I literally, as a preacher, I literally went on stage with a extension cord wrapped around me and said, here's what we do. I'm good. And it's like, no. This is plugged in somewhere. You got to go back
2: and figure out.
1: You got to find mm-hmm. out what that is and then say, God, I need you to do work there. Mm-hmm. So I think I'm still in it. Mm-hmm. I think we all are.
2: Yeah.
1: It never yeah. ends. But yeah, God has done an amazing mm-hmm. healing for me. And I think he's then said, I want to use that to heal others. Mm-hmm. Tell your story. Like you're telling your story.
4: Yeah. So Kia, I'm thinking about your dad yeah. after writing this book.
2: yeah.
4: Did he read it?
2: No.
4: Well, what does he think even about the title?
2: Sure. Well, you know, the book is like 95% Kia and maybe 5% dad. And so I sent an e-copy of the book to my mom. She read the whole thing and actually went through the exercises. And then with my dad, I knew he wasn't going to read it. So I fly 800 miles to Texas. That's my hometown. And I go and pick my dad up and take him to a Mexican restaurant. I pull out my little pink laptop, because that's where my book was at the time, in between some chips and some salsa. And I'm like, Dad, you know, I want to read my book to you. And so I read a little bit and he said, yep, that's the way it happened. My dad has a thick Creole accent. And so then I read a little bit more and I was like, are you okay with that? And he said, yep, that's the way it happened. And so then I read a little bit more and I get to the part where my dad wasn't there for anything. He missed every volleyball game. He never interrogated my date. He never took me to a football game. He didn't do this. He didn't do that. And I look up and I'm getting ready to say, Dad, are you okay with that? And tears are mm-hmm. streaming down his face. And he says, you know, I owe you and your mother an apology because alcoholism robbed me of my life.
4: Mm. Whoa.
2: And I sat there, you know, just stunned because I wasn't expecting, I wasn't prepared. And I saw the remorse. Mm. I saw the awareness of what alcoholism had done to not only him, but to me.
1: Yeah.
2: You know, and I'd never seen that. But I think the beauty in that moment was that, one, I didn't need him to say that. I was at peace. And two, that God had showed me my own depravity.
4: Yeah.
2: Because when he said it, my response could have been, well, you're darn right. Mm-hmm. You know, you're exactly right. But what I said was, it's okay, Dad. Mm. You know, we all have things that we got to work through. And that.
4: What a grace moment.
2: It was. Mm. And I'm so glad I didn't
4: yeah,
2: miss it.
4: Yeah.
2: I could have flubbed it completely. I could have destroyed him had I not been changed by the transformative power of Jesus Christ. Had my life not been dipped in the blood
4: yeah.
2: of Christ Jesus, I could have crushed him.
4: Yeah. Mm.
2: But thanks be to God, you know, I realized in that moment, you and your dad are on an even playing field.
4: Yeah.
2: His battle was alcoholism. Your battle was insecurity, low self-esteem, lying. Or, you know, that was your battle. But we all got them.
4: We all got them.
2: Battles. And so I'm grateful for that moment. And today we have a working relationship. Not perfect, but working.
4: Let me ask you, for the person who has blown it, maybe they had that conversation, they didn't let their parent off the hook. What would you say to them now? Because they're thinking, oh, I did blow it. Mm-hmm. I gave them everything. I let them have it.
2: That's the beauty of the cross. Mm. It's like second chance after second chance after second chance after second chance. It's never final.
4: Mm.
2: Even with the forgiveness letter, I've had people write forgiveness letters to their fathers who are dead.
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6: With SRN News, I'm Bob Agnew in Washington. There could be a major snag in the U.S. peace deal with Iran as Iran's proxy Hezbollah continues to pose a threat to Israel from southern Lebanon, and that has Israel refusing to agree with the part of the deal, demanding that it pull out of that area. More details from correspondent Charles de la Desma.
7: Iranian state television has quoted Foreign Minister Abbas Araghchi saying the end of the Iran war includes the end of Israel's occupation of Lebanon. The network did not air the remarks, but put them in an on-screen graphic. The quote continued, without the withdrawal of Israeli forces from the territories they occupied during the war has not fully come to an end. Araghchi adds, further Israeli attacks on Lebanon will be considered by us as a violation of the Memorandum of Understanding. It remains unclear what is actually in the interim agreement, as it's not yet been released publicly in full. I'm Charles Delesma.
6: The FBI and Secret Service have stopped a plot to attack that USC fight at the White House on Sunday.
8: The FBI arresting five people in connection with attempting to attack Sunday's UFC America 250 event. Vice President J.D. Vance telling Fox News this was a potential terrorist attack. FBI Director Kash Patel on his X page writing, multiple individuals are now in custody and the planned attacks were stopped cold.
6: That is correspondent Laura Winters reporting. AI is advancing by leaps and bounds, and it seems the sky is the limit, bringing more jobs to Texas.
9: NVIDIA is betting on artificial intelligence to revive U.S. manufacturing. The Silicon Valley company is unveiling a major AI infrastructure upgrade as part of a $2 billion partnership with Coherent. This involves a factory in Texas producing materials for lasers that would enhance chip efficiency. NVIDIA CEO believes that AI can create jobs rather than replace them. Rich Thomason reporting.
6: This is SRN News. It's sad to see that anti-Christian hate appears to be on the rise across Europe. Here's correspondent Michael Harrington.
10: The number of incidents soared in May, including the highest number of arson attacks on churches in any month this year so far. According to the Observatory on Intolerance and Discrimination Against Christians in Europe, 37 hate crimes were documented during the month, targeting churches, Christian institutions, religious symbols, and individual believers, a rate of more than one per day. 13 of those incidents were arson. Michael Harrington reporting.
6: Polyamory appears to be the next big issue for liberal churches to grapple with. Those denominations that embrace homosexuality and transgenderism are now facing demands that they also bless group marriage. A battle is brewing in the Presbyterian Church USA over a proposal that would require ordained clergy to be monogamous. Three Episcopal priests have renounced their ordination vows due to tensions in the church. This is SRN News. Federal Reserve policymakers will be holding their first session on interest rates under a new chairman. Ben Thomas has more.
11: The Federal Reserve is charged with pursuing maximum employment and price stability in its mission to promote a healthy U.S. economy.
12: When we pursue those aims with wisdom and clarity, independence and resolve, inflation can be lower, growth stronger, real take-home pay higher, and America can be more prosperous.
11: New Fed Chair Kevin Warsh embraced that twin mandate at his swearing-in, but that the ceremony took place at the White House raised more questions about the central bank's independence as it begins its first policy meeting with Warsh's chair.
13: I want him to be independent and just do a great job.
11: Ben Thomas, Washington.
6: On Wall Street right now, the Dow is up 466 points. A high-tech NASDAQ struggling a bit. It is off by 183 points at this hour. More on these stories at srnnews.com.
5: Good morning, Bristol Bay. My name is Maggie Johnson. It's time to take a look at the weather forecast from the King Salmon, Dillingham, and Anchorage airports. From King Salmon, today it'll be mainly cloudy. The high will be 63 degrees. Winds will be west to southwest at 5 to 10 miles an hour. Tonight it'll be partly cloudy. The low will be near 40. Winds will be southwest at 10 to 15 miles an hour. From the Dillingham airport, some sun in the morning with increasing clouds during the afternoon today. The high will be 63. Winds will be north to northeast, shifting to southwest at 10 to 15 miles an hour. Tonight there will be partly cloudy skies, the low will be 43, winds will be west to southwest at 10 to 15 miles an hour. From the Ted Stevens International Airport in Anchorage, today there will be partly cloudy skies, the high will be 64, winds will be west to southwest at 5 to 10 miles an hour. Tonight will be partly cloudy. The low will be 51. Winds will be south to southwest at 5 to 10 miles an hour. For today's tides, at the entrance of the Naknek River, at 12:14 p.m., it's a low tide at 2.7 feet. At 2:15 p.m., it's a high tide at 2.9 feet. At 11:36 p.m., it's a low tide at negative 2.8 feet. At the entrance of the Egagic River, at 9:52 a.m., it's a low tide at 6.6 feet. At 1:51 p.m., it's a high tide at 16.1 feet. At 9:47 p.m., it's a low tide at negative 3.9 feet. At Clark's Point, Nishkek Bay, at 11:12 a.m., it's a low tide at 6.7 feet. At 4:04 p.m., it's a high tide at 17.2 feet. At 10:57 p.m., it's a low tide at negative 3.5 feet. In the marine forecast in the Bristol Bay waters for Area 761, Bristol Bay from Port Hyde into Cape Chichikov out to 15 nautical miles, today there will be a variable wind less than 10 knots, becoming west 10 knots in the afternoon. Seas will be at 2 feet. Tonight there will be a west wind at 10 knots, becoming southwest after midnight. Seas will be at 2 feet. Tomorrow there will be a southwest wind at 10 knots. Seas will be at 2 feet. For Area 762, Bristol Bay from Cape Chichikov to Cape Pierce out to 15 nautical miles, today there will be a northwest wind at 10 knots. Seas will be at 1 foot. Tonight there will be a west wind at 15 knots. Seas will be at 2 feet. Tomorrow there will be a southwest wind at 15 knots. Seas will be at 2 feet. Thank you for listening to the voice of Bristol Bay. I'm Maggie Johnson, and that's your weather report from the KAKN radio studios in Naknek, now streaming at KAKN.org.
14: What is the object of your faith? Listen to Adrian Rogers.
15: Sometimes people say, well, just believe, have faith. I say, believe what? Have faith in who? Believe God. Have faith in God. That's what it's all about. Just having faith is positive thinking. And positive thinking is not faith in God. It is faith in yourself. And what is the origin of faith? The Word of God. The object of faith, the God of the Word. And the operation of faith is obeying the Word of God and the God of the Word. And Barak said, I will go. Faith is belief with legs on it. So here was a man of faith.
14: Welcome to Love Worth Finding, featuring the timeless teaching of pastor and author Adrian Rogers. Hebrews chapter 11 lists several champions of faith who exemplify tremendous character all throughout Scripture. One figure mentioned is Barak, a military leader whose faith in God helped deliver Israel from a 20-year oppression of Canaan. Judges 5 verse 20 explains, "They fought from the heavens, the stars from their courses fought against Sisera." These passages reveal four reasons why the heavenlies sided with Barak and fought to bring him the victory. If you have your Bible, turn to Hebrews 11, beginning in verse 32, as Adrian Rogers shares part one of this message, Star Wars.
15: We've been in a series of messages entitled Champions of Faith. And in Hebrews chapter 11, we have God's Hall of Fame. And the people who are listed in God's Hall of Fame are listed there because of one character quality, and that is faith. And so we're going to study today about a man named Barak. Most of us have never heard of him, and Barak was known for his faith. Let's read about him. Look here, if you will, in verse 32. And the writer of Hebrews says this, "And what shall I more say? For time would fail me to tell of Gideon and of Barak," just underscore that, that's the one today, "and of Samson and Jephthah and David also and Samuel and the prophets, who through faith subdued kingdoms, wrought righteousness, obtained promises, stopped the mouths of lions, quenched the violence of fire, escaped the edge of the sword, out of weakness were made strong, waxed valiant in fight, turned to flight the armies of the aliens." Some years ago, right after the implosion of the Soviet system and the Soviet Empire, the Soviet Union, we call it, I was invited to go to Moscow to preach. And the Cold War had come to a conclusion. The Iron Curtain had come down. And I found myself in Moscow preaching in Red Square on the Orthodox Easter on nationwide television across the nation. A remarkable experience. But even more remarkable than that, or at least parallel in the amount of remarkability, was the fact that we had a briefing with a Soviet naval captain and a Soviet general.
16: Both of these met with us in the Cosmos Hotel in Moscow, and there were some American military men there, and these Soviets, former Soviets, and about 15 in this briefing. And these other men had become Christians. The general had become a Christian, and the naval captain had become a Christian and was talking with American Christian service people. I had the privilege to be there to listen, and it was a very interesting conversation. One of the American military men asked this question to the general, the Soviet general. Said, "General, I want to ask you a question. What effect did SDI have on the implosion of Soviet communism?" SDI, you will remember, is the Strategic Defense Initiative. Ronald Reagan said, we need a shield against incoming missiles, and we need missiles that will shoot down those missiles. And so that was called SDI, Strategic Defense Initiative, but nicknamed Star Wars. You remember that? Star Wars, because a man named Lucas had produced a film about that time that was very popular and seen in all the theaters about intergalactic war. And so SDI was nicknamed Star Wars. This American military man said to this Russian general, what effect did that have? He said, it devastated us. We were not able to stay up. We were already spending an immense amount of our national income on the military. And then when you came up with SDI, that was it. We were not able to stay up, and everything caved in on itself. It caused us to implode. And then here's what he said. Now listen to this. He said, we told you that you did not need SDI because all of our weapons were defensive. We didn't have offensive weapons. And then he said, of course we were lying. I thought, good night. This man dare say this in Moscow and in the Cosmos Hotel. But he said, of course we were lying. Now the devil wants to tell you a lie about another Star Wars, because the title of the message today is this, Star Wars. And I take the title of my message from Judges chapter 5 and verse 20, which says, and the stars in their courses fought against Sisera. Now, I'll tell you what all that means in just a moment. But that's the text. At least that's the kickoff. The stars in their courses fought against Sisera. Now, let me give you a little background. And by the way, be turning over to Judges chapter 4. Would you do that? Judges chapter 4, because here we're going to learn the lesson of this man, Barak, and his story. Let me give you a little background. Israel had gone through a senseless cycle, and they went through it over and over again. First of all, there would be rebellion, and then there would be retribution, then there would be repentance, and then there would be restoration, and they'd go around for a while and then start up all over again. Well, they had been, Israel, under the judgment of God, had been under subjection to the king of Canaan for 20 long years. And the king of Canaan had a general whose name was Sisera. He was a man who was a very successful general. But the important thing about this man was this. He had 900 chariots of iron. And Barak was the Israeli general. He had a contingent of 10,000 men. And they meet in a battle there at the foot of Mount Tabor. And there comes a battle that I'm going to tell you about. Sisera, who should have won the battle, lost the battle. Barak, who was greatly outgunned, won the battle. And over there in Judges chapter 5, verse 20, a woman named Deborah explains it all in a song that she wrote. And she said, the stars in their courses fought against Sisera. That is, the fight was fixed. It was over before it began, because here was Sisera, who had a collision with the stars, this Canaanite general. Now, there are four things I want you to learn about this today, and we're going to take these from Judges 4 and 5 as we talk about Star Wars and Barak, a man of fate. First of all, I want you to see what I'm going to call the woman that God chose. God chose a woman to kick all of this off. Look, if you will, in Judges 4, verses 4 and 5. And Deborah, a prophetess, the wife of Lapidoth, she judged Israel at that time. And she dwelt under the palm tree of Deborah between Ramah and Bethel in Mount Ephraim. and the children of Israel came up to her for judgment. There was a woman named Deborah. Her name literally means bee, like a honeybee. And she was a judge and a prophetess. She was judging Israel at this time. She was a godly woman, and she had a great impact for God. Now, you may or may not know that in the Bible there were women of God, who were named and called prophetesses. For example, Miriam, Moses' sister, was a prophetess. Another woman in the Bible named Huldah, who was a prophetess. Anna in the New Testament was a prophetess. The Bible tells us there was a man named Philip who had four daughters, and they were prophetesses. And over here in Judges chapter 5, verse 7, Deborah is called a mother in Israel. May I tell you, I thank God for women down through history who have been called of God and mightily used of God, chosen of God for very special purposes. Henrietta Mears was a godly woman of yesteryear who had a great impact on Bill Bright. Bill Bright, who incidentally was the man who engineered the whole Moscow thing where I preached, invited me to come and preach. Now, we think that perhaps Billy Graham has brought more people to Christ than any other man. But I dare say Bill Bright has been used in our generation to touch more people for Christ than any man. But what got Bill Bright started? There was a woman named Henrietta Mears who prayed for him, who guided him, who instructed him, who encouraged him in the things of God. And in a very real sense, Henrietta Mears was a mother in Israel. I think of Corrie ten Boom. Many of you may not know the name, but Corrie ten Boom, a remarkable woman who stood up against the Nazis, spent time in the Nazi concentration camp, has impacted the world by her faith. Corrie ten Boom, I had the privilege of having lunch with her one time. What a grand experience. I thank God for these women. We today are blessed by the songs of Fanny Crosby. When you sing Blessed Assurance, Jesus is mine. Oh, what a foretaste of glory divine. You're being blessed by a woman, Fanny Crosby. I thank God for my own dear wife, I believe, is a mother in Israel. Before I came out to preach today, I kneeled and she laid her hands on me and prayed for me. I thank God for that. That means much to me. You know, the Bible speaks of prophetesses, and up until this day, Acts chapter 2, verses 17 and 18, "And it shall come to pass in the last days, saith God, that I will pour out of my spirit upon all flesh, and your sons and your daughters shall prophesy, and your young men shall see visions, and your old men shall dream dreams, and on my servants and on my handmaidens I will pour out in those days of my spirit, and they shall prophesy." Well, Pastor, does that mean that you believe in women preachers? No. Women pastors? No. A pastor is to be a man. The Bible teaches that very clearly and very plainly. 1 Timothy 2, verse 12, Paul says, "But I suffer not a woman to teach nor to usurp authority over a man, but to be in silence," that is, to be in quietness. The Bible says that a bishop is to be the husband of one wife. I've never met a woman who could be the husband of one wife. The Bible's clear about that. But the Bible does speak of the ministry of women, and women who are gifted and wise and called of God. Deborah was such a woman. Now, here's the second thing I want you to see. Not only that the woman that God chose, but I want you to see the warrior that God called. There needed to be a battle. God was going to deliver Israel, and so he needed a man to lead the charge, a warrior. And his name was Barak. Notice, if you will, in Judges 4, verses 8 and 9, "And Barak said unto her," that is to Deborah, "if thou wilt go with me, then I will go. But if thou wilt not go with me, then I will not go. And she said, I will surely go with thee. Notwithstanding, the journey that thou takest shall not be for thine honor, for the Lord shall sell Sisera into the hand of a woman. And Deborah arose and went with Barak to Kadesh." Now, Deborah knew the limits of her position. She knew there's going to be a war. She knew that she was not fitted nor called for the battle. She knew that she needed a man. Now, in this time, the men had failed. By the way, may I say that the problem in America today that we call militant feminism and domineering women is primarily a tribute to the failure of men slacker, shirker, failing men who fail to take the place that they ought to take. There are times when a woman has to do a man's work, but that is not God's norm, not God's ultimate plan. If there's a woman on the frontier and her husband dies, she may have to go out and chop wood. She may have to go out and plow the fields. She may have to take a gun and defend her family from intruders. But that is not God's intended plan, His perfect plan. When God made Adam to tend the garden and to keep it. That is, He is to be the provider and the protector. He is to keep it. He is to guard it. God made the woman to be the nurturer. God gave her the soft, feminine side. Now, it doesn't mean that they're not equal. It means they are not the same. And so though Deborah was a woman of wisdom and a woman of leadership, greatly gifted of God, greatly used of God, she got this man Barak to be the general to lead the army of Israel. And the man Barak is listed in the book of Hebrews, chapter 11, as a man of faith. And let's look at his faith. Let's look at the origin of his faith. What was the origin of his faith? The word of God. Look in Judges 4, verse 6. And she sent and called Barak, the son of Abinoam, out of Kadesh Naphtali, and said unto him, Hath not the Lord God of Israel commanded? She is speaking for God. She is a prophetess. And the origin of his faith was hearing from God. You cannot have faith. No one ever has who's not heard from God. The Bible says in Romans 10, 17, and I've referenced this in almost every one of these messages, faith cometh by hearing, and hearing by the word of God. You must hear from God to have faith. Faith is hearing God, believing God, and acting on it. That's what faith is. And so the origin of his faith is the word of God. What was the object of his faith? It's in that same passage of Scripture. And said unto him, Hath not the Lord God of Israel commanded? The object of his faith was the Lord God of Israel. Now, sometimes people say, well, just believe. Have faith. I say, believe what? Have faith in who? Believe God. Have faith in God. That's what it's all about. Jesus answered and saith unto them, Have faith in God. Mark 11, verse 22. Just having faith is positive thinking, and positive thinking is not faith in God. It is faith in yourself. And what is the origin of faith? The Word of God. The object of faith, the God of the Word, and the operation of faith is obeying the Word of God and the God of the Word. And Barak said, I will go. Faith is not mere intellectual assent. It is obedience. Faith is belief with legs on it. Our English word believe comes from an old English word, by live. What we really believe, we live by. The rest is just religious talk. Don't tell me your creed without your conduct. So here was a man of faith. Now, here we go. There is the woman God chose. There is the warrior God called. Now I want you to see the warfare God conducted. Now there's some people who believe that all war is evil and wrong. Well, they better go back and read the Bible. Judges chapter 4, verses 12 through 16. And they showed Sisera that Barak, the son of Abinoam, was going up to Mount Tabor. And Sisera gathered together all his chariots, even 900 chariots of iron, and all of the people that were with him from Harosheth of the Gentiles unto the river Kishon. And Deborah said unto Barak, Up, for this is the day in which the Lord, notice that, underscore this, the Lord hath delivered Sisera into thine hand. Is not the Lord gone out before thee? So Barak went down from Mount Tabor, and 10,000 men after him, and the Lord discomfited Sisera. Underscore that. The Lord did this. The Lord did this. And all his chariots and all his host with the edge of the sword before Barak, so that Sisera lighted down off his chariot and fled away on his feet. But Barak pursued after the chariots and after the host unto Harosheth of the Gentiles, and all of the host of Sisera fell upon the edge of the sword, and there was not a man left. Now, here's the battle, how it's ensued. Barak, anointed of God, called of God, goes out with 10,000 men of Israel. But he is coming up. He's coming up against 900 chariots of iron. Now, you have to understand this time. This would be like a group of infantry men going up against a battalion of tanks. How are they going to fight 900 chariots of iron? It looks hopeless. Had you been there that day, you would have said, there's no hope for Israel. There's no hope for Barack to win this battle. Number one, Sisera is a gifted and a seasoned general. Number two, he has been victorious for 20 straight years. Number three, he has 900 chariots of iron. There's no way. But of course, as you know the Bible says the stars in the courses fought against Sisera. Well, what happened was this. That day, just before the battle was joined, there came a rainstorm. I mean, a big one. Go over to Judges chapter 5 and look, if you will, in verses 4 and 5. Lord, when thou wentest out of Seir, when thou marchest out of the field of Edom, the earth trembled. Now, that's speaking of thunder. And the heavens dropped, the clouds also dropped water. What that is speaking of is the bottom falling out. That is speaking of a stump-floating, frog-strangling rain. The mountains melted. That's talking about a mudslide from before the Lord, even that Sinai from before the Lord God of Israel. There came a storm, a thunderstorm. There was a brook there, Kishon. It's normally a dry brook, and what we would call in Israel today a wadi, W-A-D-I. But there comes flash floods sometimes. This time there came an enormous flood, so much that there were mudslides, so much that the water began to gush down there, right there at the battlefield. And notice, if you will, in Judges chapter 5, verses 20 and 22, they fought from heaven. The stars in their courses fought against Sisera. The river of Kishon swept them away. Now what happened there was that the battlefield was turned into a swamp, and a rushing torrents of rain came down from Mount Tabor. And here is Sisera out there with all of his chariots of iron, ready to join the battle, and it rains. He's not prepared for this. What good are chariots of iron in a swamp? Now, what I said again is that fight was fixed. That's the reason Deborah, who after the battle wrote this song that we find in chapter 5, has this wonderful verse in chapter 5, verse 20. The stars in their courses fought against Sisera. Now, what does that mean? Here's the crux of the message. We call the message Star Wars. Can you imagine how many stars there are in the glory? No, you can't imagine it. None of us can even begin to imagine how many stars there are. Now, here's one little puny Canaanite general. And all of those stars were lined up against him. As I say, the fight was fixed. It was impossible for him to win because he was battling the stars. He had a collision with the stars. What is the message here? The message is very plain, and I want you to listen to it and don't miss it. All the universe is against the man who is against God.
17: Amen.
16: That's it. All of the universe is against the man who is against God. What this is Romans 8:28 in reverse. You know what Romans 8:28 says, and we know that all things work together for good to those who love God, who are called according to His purpose. What this verse says is all things work together for bad for those who don't love God, who are against His purpose. Friend, if you are not with God, ultimately, you are destined to fail. The God who runs those stars, the God who created the universe and flung those stars out into space, programmed everything against Sisera. There was no way that he could win because sin can't win and faith can't fail. And this was a battle of faith, and God gave the victory.
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21: It took me 4.5 years to get out of debt. That's, you know, it took time. It wasn't just going to happen instantly, and it may take time for couples to get into a better place financially. Be patient. Put honoring the Lord first. Put loving each other well second. Put making a difference in the world third, and start to orient your finances that way. It may not change radically overnight, but eventually you'll be on a very, very good path.
22: Well, that's Matt Bell, and he joins us today on Focus on the Family with Jim Daly. We're going to be exploring some healthy habits for your marriage with regard to finances. Thanks for joining us. I'm John Fuller.
23: You know, John, money can be a really touchy subject within marriage and within families. Mm-hmm. It's probably, you know, it ranks right up there, number one, two, or three in the areas of marriage that couples really struggle with. So it's a very important topic. We come to this probably every couple of months. We try to do a program to help people with their finances. Let me rattle off some stats. Did you know about 40% of couples don't know their spouse's salary?
22: Oh.
23: Now, I probably know just about every NFL salary. You know, what is Bo Nix of the Broncos making? But, you know, that'd be an interesting question. Do you know more about the salary of sports figures and not your spouse, right? Wow. Another one, 28% of couples admit to hiding significant purchases or debt from their spouse. And I remember a story where a couple got married in their 20s. The woman had accumulated $250,000 of school debt for a French literature degree.
22: Oh.
23: And wow, I mean, and had not disclosed it to her fiance and then husband. And that would be a rude awakening. There are practical biblical approaches to money. And I think the main point is simply good to be reminded of how we should manage that money.
22: Yeah, and it's great to have Matt Bell back with us. He's been here before. Our listeners really resonate with his insights. He's a personal finance writer and speaker, and he's the managing editor at Sound Mind Investing, and he and his wife Jude have 3 young adult children. Today, we're going to be talking about a brand new book that he's written called Starting Strong, Discovering the Good That Money Can Do Through Your Marriage.
23: Matt, welcome back to Focus on the Family. Good to have you.
21: Thanks so much, Jim and John. It's a pleasure to be here.
23: You know, one of the most interesting things with financial folks, you know, planners, helpers, writers on the topic, most of them come from a place of pain. You're not born necessarily. Maybe you have an aptitude to accounting. I don't know. But most of the people that I've interviewed come from a period of time where they were in the hole and they had to figure it out. I really appreciate that. I think Dave Ramsey has that testimony. What's your prodigal story?
21: Well, it very much is just that, the prodigal son. I inherited $60,000 from an uncle when I was in my mid-20s. Had no idea he planned to leave me any money, an incredible gift, incredible surprise. And I really did have good intentions with that money when I received it. I thought this is a once-in-a-lifetime opportunity to do something amazing career-wise. And I love to play golf. I love to travel. I thought, how can I turn all of that into a career? So I created a newsletter for people to take golf vacations. and while it lasted, it was amazing. I got to play Pebble Beach. I got to play these great golf courses in southern Spain. It was everything I dreamed it could be, except profitable.
23: Yeah. Oh, wow. It sounds like you're ahead of the tech curve on that. You could have had a following, an app. People would have paid you money to go play golf.
21: Well, keywords were could have.
23: Could have. App. People would have paid you money to go play golf.
21: Well, keywords.

Because of sin, temptation is just an everyday part of our lives. But here's what 1 Corinthians 10 says about it. No temptation has overtaken you that is not common to man. God is faithful, and he will not let you be tempted beyond your ability. But with the temptation, he will also provide a way of escape so that you may be able to endure it. I'm very thankful for that. 1 Corinthians 15:58 says this as well. Therefore, my beloved brothers, be steadfast, immovable, always abounding in the work of the Lord, knowing that in the Lord your labor is not in vain. I hope that brings some encouragement to you today as you listen.

Whether your day is going great or not so much, this verse is for you. Psalm 118, verse 24 says, "This is the day the Lord has made. Let us rejoice and be glad in it." Let's rejoice as we head into this next song.

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1: A lot of investors are wondering whether the market is getting ahead of itself, especially in AI and tech. Hi, I'm Rob West. But what if the better question isn't whether we're in a bubble, but how should we respond if we are? Mark Biller joins us today to talk about what investors should do when markets look overheated and why trying to predict the exact peak usually backfires. And then it's on to your calls at 800-525-7000. 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
1: Mark, you have a timely article in the latest issue of your newsletter on how investors should handle a potential bubble. And it comes at a good moment because there is plenty of chatter right now about whether AI and tech stocks are getting overheated.

0: call on a couple different levels. One, it showed that this AI story is real, that many companies across many industries are starting to show tangible benefits to their bottom line from AI. And then by extension, companies were clearly communicating that they're going to demand a lot more AI computing power than we currently have. And that's the part that sent everything related to AI just soaring. So semiconductor stocks are at the center of all of this, and they've gone parabolic over the last couple months. Whenever investors see a sector start going really almost straight up, they naturally get nervous because it brings to mind past blow-off tops that ended with sharp declines.
1: Yeah, so are those concerns warranted? Are we really looking at a bubble, or is something different going on beneath the surface?
0: Well, first of all, it's really hard to call a bubble in real time, or at least to call it in a timely way that's helpful to anyone. And the go-to story for me on this, Rob, is that a lot of people suspected internet stocks were a bubble back in the late 90s. Federal Reserve Chairman Alan Greenspan famously said the market was irrationally exuberant at the time. He got it right. He did call it correctly. But that comment came 3.5 years before the bubble ended. So anybody who sold stocks based on that idea left a ton of money on the table and had to wait a really long time for that bubble to pop. Now, regarding this potential bubble, we've got to keep in mind that the stock market is forward-looking. What that means is investors care a lot more about what companies are likely to earn in the future than what they're earning today. So when future expectations improve dramatically, like they just did during this recent earnings season, it's really pretty natural for stock prices to adjust in kind. So all of that to say, Rob, it is entirely possible that we could be seeing a bubble forming in, say, semiconductor stocks specifically, while the rest of the market doesn't really look particularly bubbly. But again, even if that is the case, there's still the question of what do we do with that information?
1: Wow. Yeah, there's also the shoeshine boy. I guess that's the anecdote from 1929, right? Where when he was giving stock tips, I think it was JFK's dad that said, wait a minute, I got to get out of this market. We got a problem here. But regardless of what your sign is, how do you handle it? When we come back from this break, we'll continue to unpack this with Mark Biller today, because it becomes challenging. You know, emotionally, we want to avoid these downturns without missing the upside. So how does all of this relate to your portfolio, and where is AI and tech headed in the future? We're talking with executive editor and senior portfolio manager at Sound Mind Investing, Mark Biller, today. 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
1: 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So, Mark, from your perspective, this isn't necessarily just market hype, what's going on with AI and tech. There may be legitimate

0: legitimate innovation and growth beneath the excitement.
1: Yeah, that's right. You know, a lot of the enthusiasm is tied to genuine earnings growth. Companies are finding ways to get more output from the same number of employees through AI tools, and that significantly boosts profits. And by extension, then, investors are also realizing this isn't just smoke and mirrors. Corporate America is spending heavily on AI infrastructure because these tools are already improving efficiency and profitability.
0: Very interesting. But even if there are legitimate forces behind the rally, that doesn't mean investors can ignore the risk, right? How should they think about that tension?
1: Yeah, absolutely. That's really what this article's about. It's not really so much trying to prove whether we are or aren't in a bubble yet. We think the better question is, what should wise investors do if markets have become overheated? One of the biggest lessons from history is that trying to predict exactly when a bubble or even just a long-running bull market is going to end, that usually doesn't work very well.
0: Yeah, that's where it gets difficult, because emotionally we want to avoid the downturn without missing the upside, right?
1: Exactly. That's every investor's goal. But in practice, that type of market timing is extremely difficult. You know, investors often wind up either selling too early and missing out on major gains, or selling too late after stocks have plunged and fear has already taken over. That's why SMI emphasizes staying invested while still managing risk in a thoughtful way. And part of that, Rob, is because historically it's really clear that a lot of the market's biggest gains come late in bull markets, right before things eventually cool off.
0: Yeah. So if someone's listening today, Mark, and they're feeling uneasy about the market, what are some wise, practical steps they can take without reacting out of fear?
1: I'd say the first one is that diversification really matters. A well-balanced portfolio helps reduce the danger of becoming overly exposed to any one hot area. And right now, it's pretty easy to tell if you're truly diversified. If everything you own is going up, or if nothing you own is going up, then you're probably not diversified. On the other hand, if some of your holdings are racing higher and others are kind of just sitting there playing dead, well, that probably is a good sign you have a diversified portfolio. And second, Rob, simple rebalancing can be a really powerful tool in market environments like this. The reason for that is that if you've got one part of your portfolio that's grown dramatically, when you rebalance, that naturally shifts some profits out of those fast rising assets and into the areas that haven't run up as much. And that's one really disciplined way to manage risk without feeling like you have to predict the future.
0: Yeah. And there's an emotional benefit to that too. A clear process helps you respond with discipline rather than reacting impulsively.
1: Absolutely. I mean, emotional decision making is where many investors often get into trouble. A disciplined approach removes some of that pressure. So instead of asking, should I sell everything right now, you're just following through on your plan and making measured adjustments along the way over time.
0: Yeah. Another point you make in the article, Mark, is the need for what you call reasonable expectations. Why is that so important, especially in a market like this?
1: Yeah, it's really important that investors recognize that markets don't move up in straight lines like this forever. If you stay invested in the strong performing sectors, it's pretty likely you're going to give back some of your gains eventually when either the market leadership changes or when a bear market finally arrives. You know, that's really just part of the deal with investing. The goal shouldn't be to avoid every decline. The goal really is to participate in the market's long-term growth while you manage risk thoughtfully along the way.
0: Yeah. But even so-called defensive investing, Mark, comes with trade-offs, though, doesn't it?
1: Oh, absolutely. You know, if you play defense too aggressively, or in this case, maybe too early, it produces a lot of false alarms that can cost you a lot of potential returns over time. On the other hand, if you stay invested longer, then you've got to accept that you're probably going to experience some discomfort and give back some of those profits when markets eventually pull back. There's no perfect way to solve for that. You're kind of leaning to one of those two options. A disciplined long-term strategy is going to work better than constantly trying to anticipate every market correction. And the way we approach it at SMI is we use trend following strategies that keep us invested. But again, we know we're likely to give back a little bit of profit at the end of this type of a move. The key to doing that, if you're going to try that approach though, is you've got to have a rock solid selling discipline to eventually get you out when the trend changes. And we've developed those over many years, and that's worked pretty well for us over SMI's 36 years and the several bear markets we've endured during that time.
0: Yeah, no doubt. It sounds like, Mark, that much of this comes down to understanding your own temperament as an investor. Is that right?
1: Yeah, very much so. You know, a huge part of successful investing is about behavior, probably even more than investing knowledge, and definitely more than your predictive abilities. You know, the investors who tend to do the best are usually the ones who can stay patient, diversified, disciplined, and emotionally steady through both the good markets and especially during the difficult ones.
0: Mark, bring this home for us. When bubble talk starts showing up everywhere, what should investors keep in mind at the end of the day?
1: Yeah, you can't let fear or excitement drive your investing decisions. You know, markets can stay hot like this a lot longer than people expect, and trying to guess the exact turning points usually creates more problems than it solves. So again, the main pillars we've touched on: stay diversified, rebalance periodically, keep reasonable expectations, and focus on a long-term strategy that you can stick with through all different types of market environments.
0: That is so good. Folks, as Mark said, wise investors don't have to ignore market risks or be ruled by them. A disciplined, diversified, long-term plan helps us respond with wisdom rather than reacting out of fear. And Mark, as always, great to have you on the program.
1: Oh, it's always my pleasure, Rob. Thank you.
0: Folks, if you want one of those time-tested, disciplined approaches to investing, that's where the SMI newsletter comes in. You can learn more at soundmindinvesting.org. You can also delegate and take advantage of the SMI private client group. It's all there at soundmindinvesting.org. While you're there, check out the article we've been talking about today, How to Handle a Bubble. All right, we're going to take a break. When we come back, we're going to dive into your questions today. Whatever is on your mind, we want to help you live as a faithful steward. The number, 800-525-7000. I'm Rob Weston. We'll be right back. Stick around.
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0: You know, our goal on this program every day is for you to see God as your ultimate treasure, to see money as a tool, to recognize your role as that of steward, not owner, to understand that God's word has a lot to say on this issue of money. 15% of everything in God's word connects back to money and possessions. And it's not because I'm convinced God wants something from us. No, it all belongs to him anyway. It's because God wants something for us, and money is a competitor to our hearts. If we're going to have something get in the way to complete devotion to God, in my view, especially here in the most prosperous nation in the history of the world, it's most often going to be money and the empty promises money will tell us, that it will provide security and significance and ultimately peace of mind, that our self-worth is found in our net worth, and that we have to keep up with those around us that are living a lifestyle, perhaps projecting a lifestyle they can't even afford, the best version of their life, and we're chasing that. No, we instead want you to see money as a tool to have a healthy relationship with money, living within your means, avoiding debt, giving generously to your church, helping the people on your path, and having money be a tool to promote human flourishing, to advance the common good, to enjoy and to provide. That's our goal here on this program each day. Hey, what are your questions today? Call right now. We'd love to tackle those at 800-525-7000. Let's go to Tennessee. Mary, how can I help you?
5: Yes, I was calling to see what I could do to navigate getting out of debt as far as things that may have fallen off my credit report, and also how to navigate doing things ethically and with integrity as far as getting out of debt. Because I heard, for example, that you can, like, work with the creditors to maybe reduce the amounts. But I think with me, I would probably want to pay in full what was owed.
0: Yeah. Yeah. Great questions. So let's start with that first part. When you talk about things that have fallen off your credit, are you saying you had balances that were never paid, but because of the age of the account, they've fallen off, but you still want to pay them, or something else?
5: That is correct. So trying to figure out how to navigate that, because I'm trying to clear up a, you know, 30 years of wreckage, as it were, when I didn't know how to manage things of that sort and didn't even know such thing existed.
0: Okay, got it. Yeah. It's not going to be easy because they probably charged them off. And so if you want to repay old debts out of personal conviction, and I love that, even after they've fallen off, it's really, an issue that you're going to have to work and put some effort into. The first step is to verify the debt carefully. So after the kind of history you're talking about, 20 or 30 years, records may be incomplete. Debts may have been sold many times as they were, you know, bounced around through multiple credit collection agencies. The balances may be inaccurate. Companies may no longer exist that once owned these. So before paying anything, you're going to want to ask for validation so you can confirm who legally owns the debt and make sure it's legitimate. And the challenge is that with the credit file, the credit report, often that's where we can, you know, try to chase down who currently owns the debt. But it, to your point, because of the age of some of these, they're not even being reflected there. So I think you need to, you know, you're going to need to put some legwork in to see if you can chase down who is the actual owner of the debt. Can you get it verified in writing? And only then would I consider paying it off. And that may not be easy to do. So I think that's the first step. The second piece was around settlements. Is that right?
5: Yes. I was wanting to know how to have that with integrity as far as paying the amount that is due.
0: Yeah. So I think that's ultimately a conviction matter. Many people, you know, consider paying a negotiated settlement where the creditor is willing to take less, acceptable. Especially because, you know, the person is making a sincere effort to repay something and they can't realistically pay the full amount. And so it's a mutually agreed resolution. The company's happy to take it. They've charged probably a lot of interest and a lot of fees. And if they know somebody's in a hardship situation and they're willing to accept less than the full balance in exchange for resolving the debt, that avoids further collection costs on their part. They get payment now. Everybody's happy. Now, in other cases, especially where somebody has the ability to pay in full, some people like yourself feel convicted to repay every dollar if they're able to. And, you know, I think that really is a personal conviction matter. And if you feel compelled that, you know, the Lord's leading me that I need to repay what I owe and all the interest and fees added to it over time, which could be substantial, I think that's ultimately between you and the Lord and the creditor. And you may choose to settle this by not taking a reduced settlement, even if the creditor is willing. And that's ultimately your call.
5: Okay, thank you.
0: All right, Mary, Lord bless you. Thanks for calling today. We appreciate you being on the program. Let's finish up today in Minnesota. Hi, Angie, go ahead.
6: Hi, we have a term life insurance policy that is coming to an end, and we can cash it out or we could roll it into a whole life policy, but we have other adequate life insurance. So we're just wondering, with a child going to college in about a year and a half, if there's a way to put that money in a savings account for that expenditure that would not be painful for taxes.
0: Yeah. Angie, the only question I have is, you know, with term insurance, just plain term insurance, there is no cash value. You just pay the mortality expense during the term. And if you don't collect on it, meaning you don't pass away, you drop it. And I realized that you could say, well, then the money's gone. But it's kind of like your car insurance. You pay the premium to offset the risk and you hope you never have to collect. And that's true of term insurance. There may be a few exceptions. One is what's called a return of premium rider, but that's an optional add-on to a term life policy that if you outlive the term, it pays you all or some of the money you spent on the policy payments. Do you think that's perhaps what you have?
6: Either that or does a whole life policy do that?
0: A whole life will have cash value. Yeah, it's not term. That's a combination of a savings vehicle and the life insurance. It's much more expensive than term insurance, but it does build up savings. And I would say, depending upon the tax treatment on that, well, the first question is, do you need the death benefit? Are you all still working?
6: Yes.
0: Okay. And do you have any other insurance or is this your only policy?
6: Oh, no, we have several other policies.
0: Life insurance policies?
6: Yes.
0: Okay. Yeah, well, the key is just to make sure you have the proper amount of coverage. So at a minimum, you want 10 to 12 times your income on the person's life that's generating the income. So if you're making $60,000 a year, you know, you'd want to have somewhere between $600,000 and $720,000 on the person who's earning the $60,000. And that's going to give you enough to generate enough income to get through until you know, would have normally retired and started taking Social Security. So first thing is I determine how much life insurance do we need at this point and what policies do we have to cover that. And then if you have enough coverage, then I would drop that policy and, to your point, take that cash value and invest it or build up your emergency savings with it. Thanks for your call. I hope that helps you. Well, let me say a big thanks to my team today. Thankful for Lisa and Amy and Dan and Jim. Couldn't do it without them. Why don't you come back and join us tomorrow? We'll do it all over again. Bye-bye.
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0: 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In Dillingham at 104.9 megahertz with 0.041 watts effective radiated power. In Igigagik at 106.9 megahertz with 0.091 watts effective radiated power. 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
1: This is the Alaska Department of Fish and Game in King Salmon with an announcement for permit holders in the Naknek, Kwajak, and Ugashik districts. The time is 9 a.m. and the date is Friday, May 29th, 2026. In the Naknek, Kwajak district, the Naknek section will open to drift gillnet gear, and the Naknek Kwajak District will open to set gillnet gear on a weekly schedule from 9 a.m. Monday to 9 a.m. Friday, beginning at 9 a.m. on Monday, June 1st, and ending at 9 a.m. on Wednesday, June 24th. From June 24th until July 17th, fishing periods will be based on sockeye salmon escapements, abundance in the district, and gear group harvest percentages. In the Ugashik district, commercial fishing will be open from 9 a.m. Monday until 9 a.m. Friday, beginning at 9 a.m. Monday, June 1st, and ending at 9 a.m. on Wednesday, June 24th. Additional opportunity will be based on escapement and in-season indicators of abundance. Walrus are not currently hauled out at Cape Craig. The season will begin with a full district in place. If they return, the department will adjust the north boundary line to the same position used in previous seasons. Subsistence fishing in the Ugashik district will be open from 9 a.m. Monday, June 1st, until 9 a.m. Wednesday, June 24th. All Bristol Bay commercial permit holders are reminded that per regulation, any and all Chinook and Coho salmon kept but not sold must be reported on an ADF&G fish ticket at the time of landing. The department advises all permit holders to stand by daily on VHF 07 at the regularly scheduled times of 9 a.m., 12 noon, 3 p.m., 6 p.m., and 8 p.m. for potential announcements. This has been the Alaska Department of Fish and Game and King Salmon.
2: This is the Alaska Department of Fish and Game in Dillingham with an announcement regarding commercial fishing in the Nishigak District. This is Westside Salmon Announcement Number 4, issued Monday, June 15 at 9 a.m. Commercial fishing with set gillnets in the Agushik section of the Nishigak District will close at 3 p.m. Monday, June 15. Commercial fishing with set gillnets only in the Agushik section only will be allowed from 1:30 a.m. until 4:30 p.m. Tuesday, June 16, from 2:30 a.m. until 5:30 p.m. Wednesday, June 17, and from 3:30 a.m. until 6:30 p.m. Thursday, June 18. The regulations adopted by the Board of Fisheries at the January meeting have not yet completed the required legal review and public notice process. Requirements for the mandatory retention of king salmon caught in the Nishigak District and the further requirement that those fish be sold or donated and not be retained for personal use will not be in effect to start the season. All king salmon retained for personal use must be recorded on a fish ticket. Informational updates and announcements are available by calling our recorded message line at 907-842-5226. This has been the Alaska Department of Fish and Game in Dillingham.
3: With SRN News, I'm Bob Agnew in Washington. Law enforcement officials have disrupted what they said were planned attacks meant to target the UFC cage fighting show staged at the White House over the weekend. Vice President J.D. Vance discussed the plot with the Fox News Channel's Hannity.
4: This is what happens when people turn the rhetoric up so loud that disagreeing with somebody is a cause for violence. That's the place that we've come to, unfortunately, with too much of our political rhetoric. We got to tell everybody to tone it down.
3: Vice President Vance says it's clearly a terrorist attack launched by people who disagreed with the current government. Multiple sources told ABC News that the plot included explosive drones that were meant to target buildings in the area. Ohio's governor says his state should abolish the death penalty.
5: Republican Governor Mike DeWine says he believes that the death penalty should be abolished in Ohio.
6: I no longer believe the death penalty is a deterrent to murder. The moral justification I had for voting for the death penalty simply no longer exists.
5: DeWine says that most who are convicted of the death penalty in Ohio die of natural causes or suicide or taken off death row by a court. And says that the small number of death row cases that actually end in execution does not provide a convincing deterrent for violent crime, including murder.
6: Therefore, I believe Ohio should abolish the death penalty.
5: I'm Lisa Dwyer.
3: An end to the war with Iran should have a big impact on gas prices. Gas Buddy analyst Patrick DeHaan.
7: If this deal pans out, if the Strait reopens for the rest of the summer, it could mean gas prices that stay below $4 a gallon nationally. And it could mean diesel prices also see a fall below the $5 mark. So there's a lot of reasons to be optimistic, but we've also seen deals fall apart in the last couple of months as well.
3: It's mixed results so far on Wall Street today. The Dow is up 341 points. The high-tech NASDAQ down 262. This is SRN News. There's another poll out asking Americans their opinion about artificial intelligence and faith.
8: This one comes from the American Bible Society, and it finds that people are a little more open to clergymen using AI to put together their sermons. 32% don't like it, compared to 37% just 2 years ago. But the largest portion of Americans answering that question fall into the undecided camp. The percentage of adults who think that AI can help them interpret and understand the Bible is also on the rise from 2024. Michael Harrington reporting.
3: A new report warns about increasing persecution of Christians in Nepal. International Christian Concern says the mostly Hindu nation subjects followers of Christ to legal restrictions, social pressures, and occasionally violence. ICC says, according to Christian leaders in Nepal, increasing Hindu nationalism seeks to reinforce the country's identity as a Hindu nation and to suppress Christian growth. This is SRN News. The U.S. infant mortality rate fell to an all-time low, though it still trails other similar countries.
9: Infant mortality in the U.S. dropping to a new all-time low last year to below 5.4 deaths per 1,000 live births. That's considered a significant decline from about 5.5 in 2024 and 5.6 per 1,000 live births in the two preceding years, translating to hundreds of fewer infant deaths per year. The CDC posted the data in late May, but Tuesday issued an in-depth analysis. While the U.S. rate has gone down over the decades, it has remained higher than other high-income countries. I'm Julie Walker.
3: America's 250th birthday celebration has some fast food companies looking for new ways to celebrate. That includes McDonald's offering fried apple pies for the first time in decades. The company says it's bringing back the fried apple pies for the first time in more than three decades. More of these stories at srnnews.com.
10: Hello, Bristol Bay. My name is Maggie Johnson. It's time to take a look at the weather forecast from the King Salmon, Dillingham, and Anchorage airports. From King Salmon, today it'll be cloudy. The high will be 63 degrees. Winds will be southwest at 5 to 10 miles an hour. Tonight there will be a few clouds. There will be a slight chance of a rain shower. The low will be 41. Winds will be southwest at 10 to 15 miles an hour. Tomorrow there will be a few clouds early, otherwise mostly sunny. There will be a slight chance of a rain shower. The high will be around 60. Winds will be southwest at 10 to 15 miles an hour. From the Dillingham Airport, today there will be increasing clouds in the afternoon. The high will be 64. Winds will be southeast at 5 to 10 miles an hour. Tonight, partly cloudy skies. The low will be 46. Winds will be west to southwest at 5 to 10 miles an hour. Tomorrow there will be abundant sunshine. The high will be 63. Winds will be southwest at 10 to 20 miles an hour. From the Ted Stevens International Airport in Anchorage, today will be sunny to partly cloudy. The high will be 64. Winds will be west to southwest at 5 to 10 miles an hour. Tonight will be partly cloudy. The low will be around 50. Winds will be south to southwest at 5 to 10 miles an hour. Tomorrow will be partly to mostly cloudy. The high will be 63. Winds will be west to southwest at 5 to 10 miles an hour. For today's tides, at the entrance of the Naknek River, at 12:14 p.m., it's a low tide at 2.7 feet. At 2:15 p.m., it's a high tide at 2.9 feet. At 11:36 p.m., it's a low tide at negative 2.8 feet. At the entrance of the Egagic River, at 1:51 p.m., it's a high tide at 16.1 feet. At 9:47 p.m., it's a low tide at negative 3.9 feet. At Clark's Point, Nooshgak Bay, at 4:04 p.m., it's a high tide at 17.2 feet. At 10:57 p.m., it's a low tide at negative 3.5 feet. In the marine forecast, in the Bristol Bay waters for Area 761, Bristol Bay from Port Hyden to Cape Chichikov out to 15 nautical miles. Today there will be a variable wind less than 10 knots becoming west 10 knots in the afternoon. Seas will be at 2 feet. Tonight there will be a west wind at 10 knots becoming southwest after midnight. Seas will be at 2 feet. Tomorrow there will be a southwest wind at 10 knots. Seas will be at 2 feet. For Area 762, Bristol Bay from Cape Chichikov to Cape Pierce out to 15 nautical miles. Today there will be a northwest wind at 10 knots, seas will be at 2 feet. Tonight there will be a west wind at 15 knots, seas will be at 2 feet. Tomorrow there will be a southwest wind at 15 knots, seas will be at 2 feet. In King Salmon, the average high temperature for today, June 16th, is 63 degrees and the record high is 85. The average low is 44 and the record low is 33. Today's sunrise was at 5:17 this morning and sunset will be at 11:39 tonight. That gives us a total of 18 hours, 22 minutes of daylight for today. Tomorrow will be 42 seconds longer. Thank you for listening to the voice of Bristol Bay. I'm Maggie Johnson, and that's your weather report from the KAKN radio studios in Naknek, now streaming at KAKN.org. Hello, Bristol Bay. Let's take a look at what's happening around our community. Attention, equipment and boat haulers. 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Hauling a boat improperly can lead to incidents or accidents that the hauler will be held responsible for. 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All boats must be on a trailer. 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AMSI is conducting two fishing vessel drill conductor courses in Naknek on June 13th and 14th of 2026. Both classes will be from 8 a.m. to 7 p.m. at the Naknek Native Village Council. The cost for the class is free for commercial fishermen and $250 for all others. 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The City of Dillingham is hiring for the following roles: Police Officer, Resident and Lateral Rotational Roles, Corrections Officer, Fleet Mechanic, Water/Wastewater Operator, Animal Control Specialist, Heavy Equipment Operator, Landfill Supervisor, Assistant Librarian, Librarian Assistant, Library Aide/Clerk, Senior Center Driver, and Assistant Harbor Master. 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
12: What is that?
13: Oh, that? It's my time machine.
12: Does it work?
13: Sure. Just hit this button.
12: Whoa, dinosaurs. Cool.
13: Or we can go here.
12: Hey, that's Napoleon.
14: Oui.
13: Or we can go to the future.
12: Wow, hey, you have this nice house. Do I have a nice house?
13: No, you didn't save any money. Always spent it on vacations and stuff.
12: If only there was a way I could go back in time and correct that bad habit.

Thanks for sharing part of your day with us here on KCAN. My name is Maggie. Psalm 34, verse 8 says this, "Taste and see that the Lord is good." Let's keep that joy going with this next song.

You're listening to KKN Radio, the voice of Bristol Bay. My name is Maggie. Thanks for being a part of our day today. Psalm 55, verse 22 reminds us, "Cast your cares on the Lord, and he will sustain you." Let's hold on to that today. Here's our next song.

This is the fruit of the Spirit. It is not the fruit of Stephen or Tom or Paul or Bill or Cindy. Andrew Murray wrote it this way: the branch is nothing more than a rack from which the fruit of the vine hangs. It is the sap from the vine coursing through the branch that produces the fruit. Likewise, it is the life of Christ flowing in us that produces anything worthwhile. The truth is, we cannot produce this list. You cannot put your little fruit of the cup mug on the dash of your car with patience on it and say, okay, I'm going to produce that today.

0: Welcome to Wisdom for the Heart with Stephen Davey. Today's message is the final lesson in a series Stephen has called The Beauty of the Bride. Throughout this study, Stephen has been unpacking what it means to be united with Christ. And he's been showing us from Romans chapter 7 that this union produces something. It bears fruit, real fruit, visible fruit. Fruit that points back to the one we belong to. Today, Stephen adds three more fruits to the list, and he'll explain how each one grows out of one simple thing, abiding in Christ. Here's Stephen Davey with today's message.
1: In our last discussion, we began to uncover the meaning of Paul's words when he wrote in Romans chapter 7, verse 4, these words, look there again. Therefore, my brethren, you also were made to die to the law through the body of Christ, that you might be joined to another, to him who was raised from the dead, that we might, what? Bear fruit for God. I hope after these sessions, you don't go around wondering why you're a Christian. One of the incentives, one of the primary motives for God as he wooed you to his son to be his bride was that you might have an offspring. The offspring of your union with Jesus Christ is fruit unto God. And we began to look at a few of those. Last Lord's Day, we talked about the fruit of speech and the fruit of spiritual maturity, the fruit of sacrificial giving, and the fruit of saving truth. There are some 80 times this word karpos or karpon appears in the New Testament. And we kind of stopped there last Lord's Day, and I wanted to just go further one more time as we work our way through the end of verse 6 today on this theme of bearing fruit for God. Let me give you three more kinds of fruit that we bear for God. First of all, we're to bear the fruit of our Savior's character. In Philippians chapter 1, verse 11, we're told that we've been filled with the fruit of righteousness, which comes through Jesus Christ to the glory and praise of God. This is the fruit of God, or the fruit unto God, that comes from the character of our Savior, the Lord Jesus Christ. It takes the union of the Savior with our lives for us to bear anything that's living, which then, of course, produces, well, we could be a little more specific with another kind of fruit. We could say it this way. Second of all, we bear fruit of sanctified conduct to God. The passion of your bridegroom, the Lord Jesus Christ, is to make you holy and blameless. It is a process that began at the altar, so to speak, when you were converted by faith in Jesus Christ alone, and it continues until the day you are perfected. That's what Paul wrote. He who began a good work in you will perfect it at the day of Jesus Christ, Philippians 1:6. That word perfect has been misapplied to a believer reaching some state of sinless perfection. The verb epitello simply means to complete, to mature. And the promise of Philippians 1:6 is that Jesus Christ begins the process of maturing when you're united to him by faith, and he will obligate himself to complete it when he appears or through death glorifies you to be with him. The point is, the true believer has the work of Christ continually developing and maturing and perfecting, renovating life from the inside out. And this process of renovation is not a touch-up job. It isn't a little paint. This is more like a wrecking ball and a bulldozer as he comes and he wipes us out and he starts anew. One author rattled my cage with this thought when he wrote, Christianity is not something to just keep people civil. Christianity is like dynamite to blast us loose from our prejudices, our weaknesses, our besetting sins, our unclean and unchristian habits, our petty selfishness, and all the rest of the things that chain our lives to meanness and mediocrity. This is the conduct of Christ within us that becomes fruit unto God, and everybody observes it. Would it be a shock to somebody who lived in your dormitory, your room, or on your floor? Would it be a surprise to the guy you played golf with last weekend? Would it be a shock to the neighbor nearest your backyard fence? Would it be a surprise to that one nearest your cubicle or in your shop? Would it literally blow them away to discover all along that you're a married man and you're a married woman, married to the bridegroom who is Jesus Christ and you have his name? Would that be a surprise? This holy conduct backs up our claim to be married to the one, the Holy One who rose from the dead, and we bear within us the Holy One, and then exposure to Him produces that holy attribute that we so long for and see Him developing in and through us, this passion for holy living. A few months ago, my wife gave me a little book that gives the history of words and phrases. It's a fascinating little book that you don't necessarily read from cover to cover. It just sits on your desk like it does on mine, and every once in a while I'll pull it out and read another rather fascinating paragraph that gives the background to some very interesting words or phrases that are popular. I read just a few days ago about the popular phrase, mad as a hatter. You remember that one? Mad as a hatter. Perhaps you remember in the novel Alice's Adventures in Wonderland, which we were required to read in fourth grade, which nearly ruined my educational process. At any rate, there's that character known as the Mad Hatter, right? He was that loony character who was always befuddled and confused and upside down, and really, he was insane. Befuddled and confused and upside down, and really,

was made from a matted animal hair or perhaps wood fibers, and part of the making of this process included the chemical mercuric nitrate. We now know that long-time exposure to mercuric nitrate causes confusion and loss of muscle control and a stumbling gait and incoherent speech. It was simply, they didn't know it then, but that profession's exposure to this chemical produced the effects of insanity. What a tremendous spiritual principle. In the natural world, long-term exposure to certain things produces long-term effects. So also in the spiritual world, the believer, having been exposed to the Holy One, eventually begins exhibiting the symptoms of holiness. Thus, holy conduct is produced as fruit by means of exposure to the Holy One. So fruit unto God is the fruit, first of all, of our Savior's character. Secondly, the fruit of sanctified conduct. And third, let me give you one more, the fruit of the Spirit's control. Look at verse 5 and Romans chapter 7, where Paul writes, "For while we were in the what? In the flesh." This word sarx, translated in the flesh, is translated a number of times in the New Testament, and you have to let the context determine who exactly he's writing to. And here the context clearly refers to someone who's not yet been born again, as opposed to that one who was in the spirit, this one is in the flesh. He says here, "For while we were," verse 5, "in the flesh," look here, "the sinful passions which were aroused by the law," we'll talk about how that happens next Lord's Day, Lord willing, "were at work in the members of our body to bear fruit for" what? Fruit for death. Verse 5, "they were at work in the members of our body to bear fruit for" what? Thank you so much. I'm glad to know you're awake and with me. Fruit for death. He will contrast then, verse 4, you could circle that phrase, fruit for God. He now contrasts that in verse 5 with fruit for what? You're amazing. Fruit for death. Right. So you have the law which produces fruit unto death. And that's true simply because no one can keep the law. And the law simply passes one sentence upon everybody. And that sentence is death. But the Holy Spirit produces fruit unto life. I want you to turn to Galatians chapter 5. You've never been outside Romans in about 3 years. Here we go. Galatians, it's to the right. Galatians chapter 5, probably no better text to contrast these two categories of fruit, the fruit of the flesh and the fruit of the Spirit, than Paul's letter to the Galatian believers. Look at Galatians chapter 5, verse 18. He will describe those who are led not by the Spirit, but by the law. And here is the fruit of the flesh. Verse 19. "Now the deeds of the flesh are evident." This is fruit everybody can see. They are immorality, impurity, sensuality, idolatry, sorcery, enmities, strife, jealousy, outbursts of anger, disputes, dissensions, factions, envying, drunkenness, carousing, you could render that orgies, and things like these, of which I forewarn you, just as I have forewarned you, that those who practice, key word there, those who practice such things shall not inherit the kingdom of God. Why warn them of this? It's possible to be in the community of believers when this letter was read and not be in the community of faith. It's possible for somebody then and now to say, well, we belong to the Spirit, but if we operate in and we live in and we enjoy and we practice and we revel in the works of the flesh as given here, we are self-deceived, not in the Spirit, and on our way to that eternal death. So these are the fruits of the flesh. Now notice verse 22, but, now I'll contrast, but the fruit of the Spirit is love, joy, peace, patience, kindness, goodness, faithfulness, gentleness, self-control. Against such things there is no law. In other words, there are no laws given to prohibit this kind of living. No one would ever want to prohibit this kind of living, but there are many laws that try to control the living of the flesh. But there are no laws to try to control the living of the Spirit. Everybody wants this, and everybody would hope to have it and be around those who exhibit it. By the way, if you go back to the beginning of verse 22, you notice that this is not called the fruits of the Spirit, but the fruit of the Spirit. And that's very important to understand.
We tend to think of these as separate issues, though they are separate expressions and wonderful expressions, but we tend to miss it here. God is

0: not producing the fruit of love in some believer over there, and then the fruit of gentleness in some believer over here, and the fruit of patience in another believer over there. And he is producing all of these in any one believer. We would perhaps think in our minds, well, you know, it's obvious that God wants to develop the fruit of patience in those working with two-year-olds this morning under attack as we speak right now. Or maybe he wants to develop self-control in the parking lot crew, or maybe gentleness in junior high workers. We can understand that. We also have the mistaken notion that what we will do is allow God to work in us this one fruit of love. And then maybe once we get that nailed down, we'll go over here and allow him to work out that fruit of gentleness. And don't cross me while I'm in love, because he hadn't made me gentle yet. Wait till I get there to cross me. And maybe God will do these works as we nail and master all of them down. We have this mistaken notion. This is one fruit with many expressions. Rather than one apple on a stem, this is like one cluster of grapes. And if the Spirit of God is at work in a believer's life, he will be at work in every one of these areas. Surely he focuses on one at some time. You know he's working on a particular area in your life, but we can't say, well, God just didn't want that one in my life, evidently. You know, I'm just not gentle. Or I'm not patient, but boy, it's great to have Sister So-and-so who's patient. You know, she's just a compliment to the body of Christ and glad to have her here. No, that isn't it at all. Long-term exposure to the Spirit of God produces these kinds of symptoms. It is the fruit of the Spirit. The first three are perhaps the best known, so let's deal with them just for a moment and then we'll move on. The fruit of the Spirit is what? Is love. It's impossible to be a partaker of the divine nature, God being love, without exhibiting that fruit as well. We need to know that love is the opposite of the work of the flesh. The work of the flesh is self-centered. The work of the flesh is selfishness. Everything in this list that we read earlier sets its desire against the Spirit. Why? Because they are only concerned about their flesh. And so they're involved in immorality because it feels good. Impurity because they want to. Sensuality because it all revolves around them. Idolatry because they want to worship what they want to worship. And on down the list you go. It is themselves. I, me, my is the work of the flesh. The work of the Spirit is that quickening where suddenly we begin to care about somebody other than I, me, and my. An unbeliever, you might say, is loving. Oh, but they have a motive for that love. It may make them feel better. It may make them look better. But the believer is capable of loving in a purely motivated fashion because God's work is at their heart and in their life. I love the way Donald Gray Barnhouse paraphrased 1 Corinthians 13, that great love chapter we like to think about and read. Love, he writes it this way in very practical terms, is unselfish. Love is interested in other people. Love thinks of the life and problems of others and tries to say the word and perform the act that will make life a little happier for them. Love is not envious when somebody else gets a promotion or a prize or a bargain. Love is actually glad when oil is discovered on your neighbor's property. Imagine that. Love does not go around talking about its own achievements. Love leaves statistics to God. Love is genuinely interested in the other person's job and wants to know how he's getting along. Love does not lose its temper. It is not hasty, does not snap at others. Love puts the best possible interpretation on words and events. Love will never think the worst of others. Love is never glad when others get into trouble. It is never happy about sin. Love is always glad about the truth. Love will stand anything. Love always wants the best. Love will endure any offense. And you read a list like that and you say, it's impossible. All right? It is. There's no way you can produce that. That's why it is the work of God in our hearts to make us something other than that which we would be without him, totally involved in ourselves and our own flesh. He goes on to record the fruit of the Spirit is also not only love, but joy. This word, sarx, or kara, has nothing to do, by the way, with circumstances. That's why Paul could write, I am sorrowful, present tense, yet I continually rejoice. How do you get those two together? I am sorrowful, but I am continually rejoicing. How? Why? Well, this is the fruit of the Spirit of God. And kara is that word, that joy which is grounded in the awareness of a relationship with God. Sorrow comes from life. Joy comes from being related to the life of God's Spirit. The next fruit follows naturally. It's the fruit of peace. You know, I have read that the worst ocean storms that rip across the Atlantic, creating incredible waves, the storms never go more than about 50 feet deep. In other words, you go down 50 feet and the water is calm. Up above, raging, stormy, wind, waves. You would think it would envelop the whole of the ocean, and yet you go 50 feet deep. It's calm. I remember as a boy growing up near Ocean View in Virginia, Norfolk, Virginia, going down there and playing on the jetties, those stone piers that they built out to diminish the currents. And we'd hop from rock to rock, risking our lives and having a blast while we did it. And I would see off to the left or the right these green plants floating on top of the water, broad green leaves. They would be dashed against the rock of the jetty. They'd be thrown about. They'd have surf. They'd be sprayed. They'd be tossed upside down. All kinds of things happened to them, but yet they would flourish. Why? Because if you happened to explore, you'd follow that slender plant stem as it goes down to the rock below, and its roots, like tentacles, wrap themselves around the rocky shore and then into the nourishing soil. Up above, chaos, turmoil, wind, wave, stress, pressure. How does it survive? It's anchored where the water is calm. That is the illustration of this word, peace. It has nothing to do with things being settled on the surface. It has everything to do with things being settled deep within the soul, united with the Spirit of God. I like the way the hymn writer penned this truth, this great rendering of this Greek word for peace. He wrote it this way: hidden in the hollow of his blessed hand, never foe can follow, never traitor stand, not a surge of worry, not a shade of care, not a blast of hurry touch the spirit there. Why? Stayed upon Jehovah, hearts are fully blessed, finding as he promised perfect peace and rest. Before we leave this text, would you go back again to the first part of verse 22, and would you notice that it is called this cluster? It is called the fruit of who? The fruit of the Spirit. It's not ours. In fact, a close examination of Romans chapter 7, verse 4 tells us that we do not necessarily produce fruit. We simply bear fruit. Andrew Murray wrote it this way: the branch is nothing more than a rack from which the fruit of the vine hangs. It is the sap from the vine coursing through the branch that produces the fruit. Likewise, it is the life of Christ flowing in us that produces anything worthwhile. The truth is, we cannot produce this list. You cannot put your little fruit of the cup mug on the dash of your car with patience on it and say, okay, I'm going to produce that today. Somebody jumps in front of you and you lost it. You didn't even get out of your driveway hardly, right? Why do we always fail? Well, one of the things we try to do is come up with this ourselves. No, this is the fruit of the Spirit. It is not the fruit of Stephen or Tom or Paul or Bill or Cindy. It is his. So there isn't any cause for self-congratulation. In fact, it would do us well if we would correct our theological vocabulary in a practical way. Rather than saying, oh, you know, so-and-so, my sister or my brother in Christ, they're such gentle people. They're such joyful people. You know, I wish I'd been born that way. No, the truth is they aren't peaceful. They are not joyful in and of themselves. They are simply responding to the Spirit of God, whose joy and peace is evident in their lives. It is like sap in that vine flowing out, and they simply bear it before God and others. In John 15, our Lord delivers what some call the secret to a fruit-bearing life when he said, I am the vine, you are the branches. He who abides in me and I in him, he bears much fruit. For apart from me, you can do at least one thing. Where'd I go off? For apart from me, you can do what? Nothing. John 15:5. The secret of fruit-bearing is not a secret. It's very clear. It's a relationship. And without him, we can do nothing about this fruit bearing. Throughout John 15, the relationship is evident. In verse 4, he says, abide in me. The latter part of verse 4, abide in the vine. Verse 5, he who abides in me. Verse 6, abide in me. Verse 7, you abide in me. Verse 7, the latter part, my words abide in you. Verse 9, abide in my love. The word abide, meno, simply means to remain. It means that you have a desire to have intimate and close fellowship with God. It says, I want to be where you are. David said, this is my one desire, and this is what I will seek after with my whole heart, that I may dwell in the house of God. What is he saying? He wants to be in some building? No. He wants to be with God. That passion, that desire to abide with him when you pray to him, that drives you to his word, to study his word so that his words abide in you, so that you relate the events of his life to him, so that you praise him for his delight and his discipline. You are then abiding in him and he in you. None of you fathers ever sat down with your son and said, okay, I want you to walk like I do. Now watch me. And then you walk across the living room floor and you make him watch, take some notes, and then say, okay, now you try it. And he gets up and after a while he can do it. No, he just walks like you. None of you mothers ever sat down with your daughter and said, okay, watch how I brush my hair. Listen to how I sing or laugh. And I want you to speak like me. So say it with me, y'all. Not you all, but y'all. Say that. No formal lessons at all. They picked it up from you. How? They simply learned it by abiding with you. When you abide with him, he gives you the evidence that you've been hanging around him. You've picked it up. You've picked up his character and his perspective and his accent on life. So bearing fruit and all that we've discussed is unlike the law. It is not a list of things to follow, of things to do and things not to do. Bearing fruit in the Spirit is a relationship that you enjoy and develop. It was Dr. Alexander Graham Bell who advised the parents of a little deaf, blind, mute girl to send for a teacher from the Perkins Institution for the Blind in Boston, Massachusetts. And Anne Sullivan, a 19-year-old orphan, accepted the call and went to help this little girl named Helen Keller. You've probably read some of the story, and so you know of the arduous work that Anne Sullivan went through just to get Helen to understand the relationship between what she was pressing into her hand and that meaning a word, and then that relating to some physical, tangible object. But she kept with it, and eventually Helen caught it. After 2 years, Helen was able to write and read fluently in Braille, and she would, by the way, learn many languages and be fluent in them all. She learned at age 10 the variations of sound by placing her hands on the throat of Anne and feeling the larynx and knowing the difference then in sounds that were loud or soft, high or low. Eventually, she was accepted at Radcliffe College, and she went there, and Anne, of course, had to go with her, but willingly did, and pressed every lecture into Helen's hand. 50 years of companionship ended when Anne died in 1936. And Helen wrote these endearing words about her friend who had become her eyes, her mouth, her ears. My teacher was so near to me that I scarcely thought of myself apart from her. Her being was inseparable from my own. I feel that the footsteps of my life were in hers. All the best of me belonged to her. There was not a talent or an inspiration or a joy in me that was not awakened by her loving touch. You know, in many ways, what Anne Sullivan was to Helen Keller, Jesus Christ, our bridegroom, wants to be to every believer. Our ears, our eyes, and our mouth, our inseparable friends. So may I read this back to you again, editing it slightly so that it refers to our divine, ever faithful bridegroom. He is so near to us that we scarcely think of ourselves apart from him. We feel that his being is inseparable from our own, and that the footsteps of our lives are in his. All the best of us belongs to him. There is not a talent or an inspiration or a joy in us that has not been awakened by his loving touch. Friendship, relationship with him like that will allow us to bear offspring by means of our union with Christ unto God that will be evident to the world.
1: 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Stephen reminded us today that fruit isn't something we produce. 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
1: With us for a news, I'm Keith Peters in Washington. Georgia's Republican primary is happening today, where President Trump looms large.
2: Republicans waging their latest fight over party identity in Georgia today, with runoffs to decide who faces Democratic Senator John Ossoff and Democratic nominee for governor Keisha Lance Bottoms. President Trump is at the center of each contest. The Senate race pits self-described MAGA warrior and two-term Congressman Mike Collins against first-time candidate Derek Dooley. Trump hasn't made an endorsement. The president's choice in the governor's race is Lieutenant Governor Burt Jones, one of Trump's alternate presidential electors in 2020. Jones faces billionaire businessman Rick Jackson. Georgia is key to the national fight for control of Capitol Hill. I'm Julie Walker.
1: Monday saw a crash at an Air Force base in Southern California's Mojave Desert.
3: The aircraft went down around 11:20 a.m. on Monday at Edwards Air Force Base north of Los Angeles. Officials said that emergency crews responded after the aircraft went down at the base in Southern California's Mojave Desert. Deputy Commander at Edwards Air Force Base, Colonel James Hayes, says they don't know what the cause of the crash is.
4: Right now, we're going to stand up an interim safety board to do the initial gathering of the facts, and that will then lead to a safety investigation board, which will look into those root causes. Once that's complete, takes about 30 days, then it'll go into an accident investigation board, and then that will determine all of the information that we can release to the public and to the next of kin.
3: Audio courtesy of KERO. I'm Haya Panjwani.
1: Iran's top diplomat said Tuesday that the tentative deal to end the war with the United States would require Israel to withdraw from Lebanon, a condition Israel has already rejected. Mixed day on Wall Street, with the Dow up by 328 points, the Nasdaq dropped 307, the S&P lower by 42. This is SRN News. Stanford University makes its priorities clear.
5: According to research by the Washington Free Beacon, the big California school is not doling out its grant money in a particularly even fashion. The Beacon reports that Stanford has given $175,000 to the Muslim Student Union, which is more cash than it gave to all campus Christian groups combined. The school also chose to grant $50,000 to a student drag queen group versus $10,000 to the campus veterans organization. Michael Harrington reporting.
1: A federal judge has dismissed a lawsuit brought by a former Yosemite National Park ranger who was fired after flying a giant transgender pride flag from a rock wall at a California park. U.S. District Judge Jennifer Thurston found that Shannon Jocelyn, who identifies as non-binary, did not follow proper procedures in filing the suit. Jocelyn was still a probationary employee at the time of the firing. This is SRN News. McDonald's brings back fried apple pie for America's 250th, and they're not the only ones getting in on the country's birthday.
2: McDonald's is frying up some apple pies to honor America's 250th birthday. The company says it's bringing back fried apple pies for the first time in more than 30 years after shelving them in the U.S. in favor of baked apple pies over concerns about fried foods. They'll be available at most U.S. restaurants for a limited time starting June 23rd. McDonald's is one of several fast food companies offering America 250 treats. Burger King recently debuted its firecracker cookie pie. Sonic is offering a red, white, and blue slush float. Hardee's has an iced star spangled biscuit. I'm Julie Walker.
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0: Hello, Bristol Bay. My name is Maggie Johnson. It's time to take a look at the weather forecast from the King Salmon, Dillingham, and Anchorage airports. From King Salmon, today it'll be cloudy. The high will be 63 degrees. Winds will be southwest at 5 to 10 miles an hour. Tonight there will be a few clouds. There will be a slight chance of a rain shower. The low will be 41. Winds will be southwest at 10 to 15 miles an hour. Tomorrow there will be a few clouds early, otherwise mostly sunny. There will be a slight chance of a rain shower. The high will be around 60. Winds will be southwest at 10 to 15 miles an hour. From the Dillingham Airport, today there will be increasing clouds in the afternoon. The high will be 64. Winds will be southeast at 5 to 10 miles an hour. Tonight, partly cloudy skies. The low will be 46. Winds will be west to southwest at 5 to 10 miles an hour. Tomorrow, there will be abundant sunshine. The high will be 63. Winds will be southwest at 10 to 20 miles an hour. From the Ted Stevens International Airport in Anchorage, today it will be sunny to partly cloudy. The high will be 64. Winds will be west to southwest at 5 to 10 miles an hour. Tonight will be partly cloudy. The low will be around 50. Winds will be south to southwest at 5 to 10 miles an hour. Tomorrow will be partly to mostly cloudy. The high will be 63. Winds will be west to southwest at 5 to 10 miles an hour. For today's tides, at the entrance of the Naknek River at 2:15 p.m., it's a high tide at 2.9 feet. At 11:36 p.m., it's a low tide at negative 2.8 feet. At the entrance of the Egagic River at 1:51 p.m., it's a high tide at 16.1 feet. At 9:47 p.m., it's a low tide at negative 3.9 feet. At Clark's Point, Nooshgak Bay, at 4:04 p.m., it's a high tide at 17.2 feet. At 10:57 p.m., it's a low tide at negative 3.5 feet. In the marine forecast, in the Bristol Bay waters for Area 761, Bristol Bay from Port Hyde into Cape Chichikov out to 15 nautical miles. Today there will be a variable wind less than 10 knots, becoming west 10 knots in the afternoon. Seas will be at 2 feet. Tonight there will be a west wind at 10 knots, becoming southwest after midnight. Seas will be at 2 feet. Tomorrow there will be a southwest wind at 10 knots. Seas will be at 2 feet. For Area 762, Bristol Bay from Cape Chichikov to Cape Pierce out to 15 nautical miles. Today there will be a northwest wind at 10 knots. Seas will be at 2 feet. Tonight there will be a west wind at 15 knots. Seas will be at 2 feet. Tomorrow there will be a southwest wind at 15 knots. Seas will be at 2 feet. Thank you for listening to the voice of Bristol Bay. I'm Maggie Johnson, and that's your weather report from the KACAN radio studios in Naknek, now streaming at KACAN.org.
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8: Pastor Greg Laurie says we need to make sure we're not living a lightweight form of Christianity. Today, he points out our faith needs to be robust and it needs to be substantial.
9: When we get on a scale, in general, we want to weigh less, not more, right? Well, that's not true of God's scales. When we get on God's scales, we want to be a heavyweight. We want our life to have substance and meaning and weight because of our relationship with God. This

0: Be steadfast and immovable, always abounding in the work of the Lord. That was an exhortation from the Apostle Paul in 1 Corinthians. We do the work of the Lord, and we're to be steadfast and immovable. When the winds of change blow through our culture, we're to be solid as a rock. And today on A New Beginning, Pastor Greg Laurie points out how to do that, as we consider a man who showed us how not to do that. We're considering an epic failure in the Old Testament.
1: A year ago, I went to the gym. Believe it or not, I go to the gym, okay? And they had this really fancy high-tech machine. And the guy says, hey, Greg, we'd like to do a test on you. No charge. It's free. We'll measure you. We'll tell you what your body fat is. You know, you'll learn everything you need to know about where you're at right now physically. I said, free? Okay, let's do it. And so they measured me, my height, my weight, my body fat, etc. So right out of the gate, the guy asked me, how tall are you? I said, I'm 5'10 and a half. He goes, oh, he measured me. He says, you're actually 5'9 and a half. So wait, no, I am 5'10 and a half. No, you aren't anymore. So I realized, oh, great. I've shrunk an inch. And then he says, and you're overweight. Great. So now I'm bald, I'm fat, and I'm shrinking. It's like that song says, I'm not half the man I used to be. I guess that's true. In my case, I thought, why am I gaining weight? And then I realized, I think I know the reason. It's something I discovered at the market not long ago. They're called Chica Chips. Have you ever seen these? I ate the first one, then I ate two, then I ate three. Then I'm almost eating an entire bag. So I blame it on Chica Chips. So I said to my wife, Kathy, I have to stop buying these chips. They're evil chips. Don't let me buy them anymore. But I was at the market not long after that with one of my granddaughters, and I grabbed a couple bags and put them in the basket. And she said, Papa, why are you buying the evil chips? Because I like them. It didn't work out too well on the scale. So I've gone on this keto diet. Has anybody here tried the keto diet? You're really screaming for the keto diet? Okay. The keto diet is the greatest diet on earth for the first 3 days. Because you can eat meat, you can eat cheese, you can eat fattening things, avoid carbs. But like literally after 2 days, I'm dreaming of carbs. I'm dreaming about pizza. And the worst kind of diet to be on is the keto diet, and then eat carbs while you're on it. Because now it becomes the weight gain diet. So, you know, when we get on a scale, in general, we want to weigh less, not more, right? Well, that's not true of God's scales. When we get on God's scales, we want to be a heavyweight. We want our life to have substance and meaning and weight because of our relationship with God. So we're going to look at a story now that you've probably heard before, and some of you maybe haven't, about a young man who happened to be the king of Babylon, who was weighed on God's scales, and this guy was the lightest of lightweight. And this is a story where God wrote on the wall of the palace. You've heard that expression, the writing is on the wall, right? This is where that expression came from. This is a story of Belshazzar, who is the grandson of King Nebuchadnezzar. So this king, we're going to look at in a moment, went out of his way to mock and attack God. And he faced the consequences. Listen to this. It's never a good idea to mock God. Because the Bible says, be not deceived, God is not mocked. Whatsoever a man sows, that will he also reap. Don't be a mocker of God. I used to mock Christians because I didn't know any better. I thought they were crazy. I thought they were delusional, but I had to admit they were pretty happy. And so as a 17-year-old kid, this is 10 years ago, plus decades more, on my high school campus, I decided to eavesdrop on the Christians. And I started off looking at them with skepticism and sort of laughing at them. And for the first time, I heard what it was they were saying. And that was the day that I ended up believing. And so this is what happens here. Here's a guy who could not respond appropriately to the writing that was on the wall. And I think the writing is on the wall for our culture right now. You see it in the news feed. You see it in events that are happening around the world. You see it in violence, random acts of violence. I was just talking with the police chief and he was telling me violent acts are up. I said, chief, I see these things on the news. Is it really that bad? He says it is more than ever. It's hard for the police officers out there right now. And we, of course, have the continuing opioid crisis, and we continue to have conflicts over in the Middle East, and we continue to have just instability among the nations of the world and the potential for war. We're literally seeing Bible prophecies being fulfilled before our very eyes, and the writing is on the wall. So are we going to read it, or are we going to ignore it? Are we going to pay attention to it? And here's what the writing said to young King Belshazzar. Buddy, your number is up. And one day, your number is going to be up. And one day, my number is going to be up. And we don't know when that is. Heard about a pastor that went to visit a man named John who was very sick. In fact, he was dying in the hospital. He couldn't even breathe. He needed an oxygen mask to assist him. Therefore, the pastor could not hear what he was saying. And his condition suddenly grew worse. And so the pastor dropped to one knee and began to pray fervently for John. And he could see John was trying to say something, but he couldn't speak because of the oxygen mask. And the pastor gave John a pen and a piece of paper, and John scribbled something down. And tragically, right there, John passed into eternity. So the pastor took that little note that John wrote and put it in the pocket of his coat and kind of forgot about it until a few days later when he was doing the memorial service for John. And as he was getting ready to speak, it suddenly occurred to him, John wrote me a note. These are actually his last words. And without even reading it, he said to all the people assembled at John's funeral, he wrote me a note. I'm sure it will inspire all of us. And he pulled it out and read these words. Pastor, you're standing on my oxygen tube. It's a joke, people. There never was a guy named John dying in a hospital. It's a joke. Okay. Okay, make a note. Wait one sec. Never use this joke again. People took it seriously and were traumatized and didn't really laugh. Okay, I got that. It's all a joke. But there's going to be a day when we hear those final words and we too will pass into eternity.
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4: 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But during his message at the Harvest Crusade, Pastor Greg said it would be the best thing I would ever do for myself. And you know what? He was right.
3: If you've had your life changed because of Harvest Ministries, would you let Pastor Greg know? 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
1: Little background on Nebuchadnezzar and Belshazzar. So Nebuchadnezzar was the king of Babylon. He conquered Israel and brought them into captivity back into this land that was filled with all kinds of false gods and idols. He was a very cruel king. And God ultimately humbled this powerful king, and he came to his knees and he put his faith in God and literally told his entire kingdom he was now a believer in the Lord God of Israel. It would be like if someone like Kim Jong-un of North Korea came to Christ and told everyone, I'm a Christian now. Or someone like Saul of Tarsus, who was a Christian killer, hunting down followers of Jesus, but the Lord got hold of him and transformed him into the Apostle Paul, one of the greatest preachers of all time. This is a reminder that no one is beyond the reach of God. Think of the most evil person you know. Maybe it's your mom or dad. Maybe it's a neighbor. Maybe it's a coworker. Maybe it's somebody else, but whoever this person is, you can't even imagine them ever believing in Jesus Christ. And I'm telling you right now, start praying for them and don't give up on them, because no one is beyond the reach of God. God reached Nebuchadnezzar. So he told everyone he believed, but somehow this message did not get passed down to his son and ultimately to his grandson. So Nebuchadnezzar died and his son ruled in his stead, and the name of his son was Evil Merodach. Who names their kid Evil Merodach? I mean, that kid ended up being a self-fulfilling prophecy. He lived up to his name. And clearly, Evil Merodach did not pass that faith on to his grandson. Daniel 5, starting in verse 1, I'm reading from the New Living Translation. King Belshazzar had a great feast for 1,000 of his nobles. He drank wine with them. And while Belshazzar was drinking the wine, he gave orders to bring in the gold and silver cups that his predecessor, Nebuchadnezzar, had taken from the temple in Jerusalem. Just throwing a little detail, these cups and such were used for the worship of God. He wanted to drink from them with his nobles, his wives, and his concubines, and he brought these gold cups taken from the temple, the house of God, along with his kings and nobles, and they drank from them, and when they drank from them, they praised their idols made of gold, silver, and stone. So he's going out of his way to laugh at that which God had set apart. Suddenly, they saw the fingers of a human hand writing on the wall of the king's palace near the lampstand. The king himself saw the hand as it wrote, and his face turned pale with fright, and his knees knocked together in fear, and his legs gave way beneath him. So it all starts when Belshazzar said, I'm going to have a big party, and I'm going to show off all my cool stuff. Look at what we took from Israel. Look at all of these things. So he's going out of his way to make fun of God, and then the drinking begins. You know, when you drink and you come under the influence of alcohol, this can really lead to some bad things, as it did in this story. They're worshiping these false gods, and they're breaking God's very law. And now they see a hand writing on the wall. Verse 5, at that very moment, they saw the fingers of a human hand writing on the plaster wall of the king's palace. So check it out. They're looking at the wall. There's a lamp lighting it, and they see this hand. They don't see the arm. They just see a hand writing this heavenly graffiti up on the wall. What is that? And they read it, and it, those mysterious words, many, many, tekel, pharsin. So here's a man who had reached all of his goals. This is a man who had checked all the boxes for success. He climbed to the top and he found there was nothing there. Belshazzar was the most powerful and famous and wealthy man in all of the world. You know, a lot of people think fame is going to fill their soul. You know, if I can just get some more followers on Instagram or Twitter, you know, if I can just become more well known. I read a survey that said 81% of 18 to 25-year-olds said getting rich is their generation's most important goal. 81%, getting rich is the most important goal. 51% said the same thing about being famous. My response is, careful what you wish for, you might get it. Actor and comedian Jim Carrey was quoted to say, I hope everyone will one day get rich and famous, and they will have everything they ever dreamed of, and know that is not the answer. David Bowie of fame said, fame puts you where things are hollow. Amy Winehouse, who tragically died of alcohol poisoning at the peak of her fame, made this statement, fame is like terminal cancer. I wouldn't wish it on anyone. Justin Bieber posted on Instagram a while ago, hey world, that glamorous lifestyle you see portrayed by famous people on Instagram, don't be fooled into thinking their life is better than yours, end quote. Careful what you wish for, because a lot of people get it and they see how empty it is. Belshazzar had that and more, and he is terrified as he sees this writing on the wall. The smirk is gone. The defiance of God is gone. And now he is sobering up quickly.

0: Pastor Greg Laurie, pausing at a pivotal moment in the story of Belshazzar from Daniel chapter 5, and there's more to come as this message continues here on A New Beginning. But it's a good time for us to evaluate where we each stand before the Lord. Pastor Greg, what would you say to the person listening who just doesn't know if they're really a friend of God? They don't know if they're really a Christian. They can't think of a time when they made a deliberate decision for the Lord. It's just not a good idea to assume everything's going to work out okay, is it?
1: No, this is one area of your life you want to be sure about, where you're going to spend eternity. The Bible says, "These things we write to you, that you may believe on the Son of God, and that you may know that you have eternal life." Listen, I know I have eternal life. I know I'll go to heaven one day. And I hope that doesn't sound boastful. And if it does, I'm boasting in what God has done for me, not in what I've done for God. The reason I know these things is because I've turned from my sin and I've put my faith in Christ, you see. And if you do the same, you can have this same hope. You just need to call out to the Lord and admit you're a sinner and ask Jesus Christ to forgive you and come into your life. The Bible says whoever will call upon the name of the Lord will be saved. Will you call upon him right now? I'm going to pray a simple prayer, and I'm going to ask you to pray this prayer after me, if you would. So if you want to know that you'll go to heaven when you die, if you want to know for certain that Christ is living in your life, then pray this prayer with me. Just pray these words. Lord Jesus, I know I am a sinner, but I know you are the Savior who died on the cross for my sin. I turn from my sin now, and I choose to follow you from this moment forward as my Savior and my Lord, as my God and my friend. Thank you for hearing this prayer. Thank you for answering this prayer. And I ask this in Jesus' name. Amen.
0: Amen. And listen, if you have just prayed that prayer with Pastor Greg and you've meant those words sincerely, the Lord has forgiven your sin and you're now a Christian. 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Now, hopefully, you heard all of what Pastor Greg brought us so far. If not, you can catch up at our website, harvest.org. Just look for the title of today's study. It's The Writing is on the Wall. 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You know, Pastor Greg, so many people have enjoyed the movie Jesus Revolution, but they've asked you a lot of did it really happen like that questions, you know?
1: Yes.
0: Well, there's a way right. to get the full story, the true story, and that's by way of a book we're making available, the original book yep. Jesus Revolution. Let's talk about some of the questions that you've had. Let me shoot some questions to you as sort of a lightning round, and you give us quick answers
1: okay.
0: to these questions, all right?
1: All right.
0: So, did you really have an alcoholic mother, and was she married to Brad Paisley?
1: Okay, well, let's explain that. The role of my mother was played by Kimberly Williams Paisley, who is married yeah. to Brad Paisley. She did a wonderful job playing my mom, Charlene. And my mom, yes, was an alcoholic. I would even say a raging alcoholic. She'd pretty much drink every night and pass out. I had to get her to bed and get her up in the morning, and it was a sad situation, but that part of the film is true, and it really doesn't show how challenging it was, frankly. But the book, okay. Jesus Revolution, which we're offering this month to our listeners for the gift of any size, goes into more depth on that particular aspect of the story and much more.
0: Okay. All right. Did you really tell Kathy, if she ever got between you and God, you two were through?
1: That's 100% true. And, you wow. know, the funny thing is, Kathy's...
0: You're a romantic,
1: I know. Isn't
0: you?
1: That a romantic line? Single guys, listen to me. You really want to get a girl to like you. Have that be your opening line. Don't say, hey, you're beautiful, or hey, would you like to have dinner with me? Say, if you ever get in the way of my relationship with God, it's over. Wait, we don't have a relationship with each other yet. I'm just telling you. No. Yeah, I did say that to her, and Kathy told me later that really appealed to me. Actually, that was something that really impressed me a great deal. So it worked in my favor.
0: Mm. Did you really come to the Lord after hearing Lonnie Frisbee speak?
1: That's true. Yes, 100%.
0: And did Lonnie invent the Frisbee?
1: I believe he played a role in it. No, I don't think he had anything to do with the Frisbee. But yes, that is his real name. And he was the young man preaching on my high school campus on the day I accepted Christ.
0: Last question. Did you drive a gulp Corvair?
1: I sure did. I bought it for $250. And if you don't know about the Corvair, the engine was in the back. So this was not a safe vehicle. But I drove that actual Corvair. And I love the fact that that was reflected in the movie. And it was always breaking down just like in the movie. So that's true. In fact, the problem with the Corvair is the brakes didn't work very well. So I'd have to hit the brakes three times, like pump, pump, pump, and then it would stop. So I was driving down the street in California and a car stopped in front of me. It was a big black Cadillac. And so I started pumping my brakes, pump one, pump two. On the third pump, I slid right into the back of that car and the entire front end of the Corvair crumpled up. So now the headlights were crossing each other. It didn't put a dent in the Cadillac, but it effectively totaled the front of my car, which I continued to drive until I was pulled over by the CHP with my cross-eyed headlights. And he said, you can't drive that anymore. So that was the end of the trusty Corvair.
0: Let's have a moment of silence.
1: Yes.
0: Well, all these stories are recounted in your book called Jesus Revolution, are they not?
1: Yeah, that's right. You know, Dave, actually, the author of the book is Ellen Vaughn, who's a prolific, outstanding writer, but it was written with me because I told her the stories. So it's actually in her voice. It's beautifully written. She does a deep dive into the history of the time, into the culture, what was going on in America. She tells the story of myself, of my wife, Kathy, our love story, how we came together. She tells the story of Chuck Smith, Lonnie Frisbee, who were two key roles in the Jesus movement. And if you saw the Jesus Revolution film, you know that they were played by Jonathan Rumi and Kelsey Grammer. And she tells the story of so much more that you will want to know. And we want to send you this book titled Jesus Revolution for your gift of any size. 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
0: Yeah, that's right. 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Or go online to harvest.org. Well, next time, Pastor Greg comes back to conclude the story of the hand writing on the wall. 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

0: You find yourself making well-intentioned promises to God and then failing to keep them? If so, you're not alone. Today on Truth for Life, Alistair Begg examines the Apostle Peter's bold but prideful and ignorant declaration of his allegiance to Jesus. Let's open our Bibles to chapter 13 of John's Gospel.
1: Well, the question that Peter had posed was, where is it that you're going? We paid attention to the fact that this was something that Christ had not chosen to make known to him. And yet still, Peter wanted to have answers that would satisfy his own curiosity. The response that Jesus gives to him is such that we might anticipate that Peter would then say, okay, I get it now. But what we actually discover is that Peter follows up his first question with a second question. And Peter said to Jesus, Lord, why can I not follow you now? And it is very clear that Peter has no real understanding about a number of things. He has no real understanding of how near the end is for Jesus. Now, we don't say that in any spirit of judgment. How could he really know? None of the disciples could fully understand the proximity with which they were finding themselves before the departure of Jesus, and he had no clear understanding of that. Nor did he or the other disciples, I take it, have any kind of awareness of the dark and terrible forces that were at work that night in Jerusalem. They are also unaware of what Jesus has already explained to them. And Peter is actually showing how little he knows about himself. I think that's the thing that is most striking to me, because he is able to make these great protestations. I don't think we should judge him unduly. I think it is an expression of his confused devotion. He means exactly what he says. He just doesn't know what he himself is really like. I'm ready to die for you, he says to Jesus. And we read in the synoptics as well that after Jesus has explained to them that they will all fall away, it is in that context that Peter then goes on to say, even if they do not, I will. In other words, he separates himself even from the other 10 that are around him. Now, I just paused as I was studying it to write notes to myself, and I wrote down just a simple phrase: beware the mischief of self-ignorance. Beware the mischief of self-ignorance. I will lay down my life for you, he says. In other words, there is a sense in which Peter is actually saying that my future is to be built on the promises that I am making to you. When in actual fact, his future is grounded in the promises that Jesus has made to him. You will all fall away, but I have prayed for you. And after you are restored, then you strengthen the brethren. The life of faith can't be built on the promises that we make to Christ. That actually leads to disaster, because we can't keep our own promises. We're not even sure how to promise in the way that we should. Wisdom is found in the opposite direction, casting myself on the promises that Jesus has made to us. That's the way to victory. The other way is the road to disaster. Now, Jesus responds once again to the question that Peter has raised. Lord, why can I not follow you now? I will lay down my life for you. The question that Peter has raised. Lord, why can I not follow you now?

It's me who lays down my life for you. Not you, especially right now, laying down your life for me. I think actually there is something in that that I haven't really thought about till now, and that is that people like to do things for God. Like to do things. I'd like to do some things for Jesus. And the people who like to do things for Jesus may not be happy for Jesus to do something for them. In fact, what I want to do for God and for Jesus and for religion and for everything else may actually be a smokescreen for the fact that I have never come to the point where I've said, Jesus, I'm entirely dependent on you, on your promises, and everything that you do for me. You're going to lay down your life for me? This is so Peter is hearing Jesus say, listen, Peter, I know you. I know you better than you know yourself, and I know that your intentions are good, but your self-awareness is really poor. And then he says, truly, truly, I'm telling you, listen to me. The rooster will not crow till you have denied me three times. So, where are you going? Why can't I go? When is this going to happen? That's all I had for my notes. Where, why, when? And the time is established here. Jesus, you see, knows what awaits him. And he loves these disciples. We saw that earlier in the chapter. Having loved them, he loved them to the end. He knows exactly what is about to unfold. Mark records the fact that even after Peter had been told of what was going to take place, still he was prepared to say, well, I must stand out in this group. 3 decades later, he actually would do this as we come to chapter 21. But for now, but they all said the same thing. That's what it says in the text. If I must die with you, I will not deny you. And Mark says, and they all said the same thing. There's a lot of nodding going on. Yeah. Oh, yeah. Mm-hmm. We feel that way, too. Mm-hmm. You feel that way, Mark? Mm-hmm. Yeah, I feel that way. Mm-hmm. Yeah. So he's not isolated from the reality. And Mark tells us that when in the garden scene Jesus is removed, after Judas Iscariot has greeted him with a kiss, Mark says, and they all left him and fled. They all left him and fled. Not one of them was left. Peter too. It actually says that Peter followed at a distance. At a distance. And I remember in my youth, way in my youth, it's barely memorable to me now, but I think I could find it, where I gave a talk to a bunch of young people on the phrase, Peter followed at a distance. And my talk was, that was his problem, you see. He was at a distance. You're not supposed to be at a distance. You're supposed to be close up. I think I was a little hard on him, because at least he followed. At least he followed. He might have been at a distance, but he was a lot closer than the other fellows. And he follows him right into the situation that takes you into the 18th chapter of John. And it is there in the 18th chapter that we have the unfolding drama of the denial itself. And it's very interesting the way it unfolds. Simon Peter followed Jesus, 15 of 18. Simon Peter followed Jesus, and so did another disciple. We take it that this is John. He is writing in the third person about himself. And he tells us that he knew the high priest. Why John knew the high priest, we don't know. But since that disciple was known to the high priest, he entered with Jesus into the courtyard of the high priest. But Peter's not in the courtyard of the high priest. So John, he speaks to the servant girl. And he says to the servant girl, my friend is out here, Peter, and I'd like to get him in if that's okay with you. And you think about the providence of God that leads to this, because if he had just left him out there, we wouldn't have this incident. But it's because he wanted to include Peter and bring him in.

0: And the servant girl then, of course, broaches the question, "You're also not one of this man's disciples, are you?" So the guy who was brave enough to take out a sword and chop off somebody's ear falls like a broken deck chair as a result of a question asked by a servant girl directly concerning his allegiance to Jesus. "Jesus, even if I have to die with you, I won't deny you." "No, I don't know him. I don't know him." In short order, what has happened here? He has broken a promise. He's told a lie. And he's dragged down by the gravity of the momentum of sin. Lying is terrible. Because if you become a liar, you can do just about anything you want. All you have to do is lie about it. And it is remarkable that this bold servant of Jesus finds himself capitulating in this way, especially after he has made these declarations. And again, you need to do your own homework for this, but in Luke 22, the way in which Luke records this incident is so straightforwardly helpful. And this is what it says. Luke 22 and verse 60. Now the question has come again. Peter says, "Man, I don't know what you're talking about." Now listen to this. "And immediately, while he was still speaking," while he is still speaking, "the rooster crowed. And the Lord turned, looked at Peter. Peter remembered, and he went out and wept bitterly." The rooster crowed. The Lord looked, Peter remembered, and he went out and wept bitterly. Now, let's not miss the fact that what we have here in the record of Holy Scripture, what we have here publicized for time immemorial, is the actions of arguably the leader of the discipleship band. And if you're thinking, which I'm taking it that you are, you must realize that this speaks to the truthfulness of the Gospels. The people, when we come to the Easter time, always emerge to explain that this wasn't the historical Jesus. This is something that was manufactured later on, 200 years later. They wanted to clean it up and so on. It doesn't make any sense at all. If it was an invention, why do you take your key guy and introduce him to the world as a complete and utter failure? The publicized record of the leader of the disciple band, who would invent this? If this can happen to Peter, what of us? "Let anyone who thinks he stands," says Paul when he writes to the Corinthians, "let anyone who thinks they stand take heed lest you fall." None of us know when we face that great combination of desire and temptation and opportunity. And that, when that happens, we find ourselves up against a reality that only the grace of God can keep us from. And so, when we read the story of Peter, as I've been challenged by it all week, and now we're challenged together by it, let's beware of the posture of the attitude which says, "I could never do that. I can't believe she did that. Well, I haven't done that." Because the fact is that the seeds of every sin are latent in our hearts. The seeds of every sin are latent in our hearts, and they may spring to life. They may spring to life in a dramatic moment. It may be by a fireside. It may be in a courtyard. It may be in some other context altogether, when all of a sudden it all descends upon us as it descended upon him. In a moment of carelessness, especially if it's accompanied by a cold heart, we've neglected worship, we've neglected our scriptures, we've neglected the fellowship of God's people, we've begun to tolerate ourselves, and we've begun to play in our own minds with all kinds of ideas, and we thought that it's okay, it's just us, and doesn't involve anybody else at all, and all of a sudden, coldness of heart, moral carelessness, and a spirit of self-reliance. When those things combine, we have no adequate conception of how far we might fall. That's why Jesus had told his disciples when he was in the garden, "Watch and pray so that you enter not into temptation." They didn't watch, and they fell asleep. I need to be alert, first of all, to run quickly to Christ, to the comfort of his love. Our good friend Sinclair Ferguson reminds us helpfully, "My security as a Christian does not reside in the strength of my faith, but in the indestructibility of my Savior." So alert to our own potential collapses, and then quick to run to the aid of those who have collapsed in the courtyard. In the readings this morning, part of them in Ephesians, Paul says towards the end of that fourth chapter, he says, "I want you to forgive one another as God in Christ has forgiven you. Be tender-hearted to one another, forgiving one another as God in Christ has forgiven you." Judas and Peter are famous on account of their failures. Judas, despite initial appearances, collapses, goes out into the night, kills himself. Peter collapses, goes into the night and weeps, but he's restored. It's a reminder of the difference between apostasy and backsliding. Anyone who, professing faith, professing to be a follower of Jesus, who subsequently returns wholeheartedly to sin, who renounces their former Christian allegiance, who displays no remorse in doing so, and who continues in that apostasy to the end of their lives, must surely, despite initial appearances, never have been truly born of God. A backslider, a Christian who stumbles and falls, may fall down a long way and for a long time. But the difference is that they know it. And even in that distance, geographically, emotionally, whatever it might be, in that distance, they still retain, if you like, in their minds, the notion of the far city, the notion of my Father's home. They know in their hearts, they say, "I can arise, I will arise, and I'll go to my Father, and I'll say to him, I have sinned against heaven and in your sight, and I'm actually no longer worthy to be called your son. Make me as one of your hired servants." And so they retain an awareness of what they've left behind, and a lingering desire to return to what they had. And they come back. Oh, yes, they do. And that's, of course, what takes us finally to the scene that would be etched just wonderfully in the psyche of Peter at the end of the day. And you must do this for your homework. You can read it before the week falls to its end. But the appearance of Jesus, now we've bypassed Good Friday, we've bypassed the resurrection, and now we've got the appearances of Jesus. We'll backtrack in time. But in that context there, Peter has three opportunities to affirm his allegiance. Remember, "Do you love me more than these? I do love you. Do you love me? Yeah, Lord, I know, you know I love you. Said to him a third time, Simon, son of John, he uses his old name, Simon. You are Simon, but you'll be Peter. He was shaky. Simon, son of John, do you love me? And Peter was grieved because he said to him the third time, do you love me? And he said to him, Lord, you know everything. You know that I love you. And that actually will bring us to our final truly, truly. And we're not ready for that yet. But I went to find where the verse is, and I found it. It's the 50th verse of the 30th Psalm. Because I said, as I thought about Peter, I said, he would know the Psalms, he'd know this verse. Weeping may tarry for the night, but joy comes in the morning. And he went out, and he wept bitterly, but it wasn't the end. It wasn't the end. And it needn't be the end. If you're here tonight and you are backslidden, nobody knows, but you know. Do not continue down that road. Stop. Turn your eyes to Christ again. Seek Him with all of your heart. And be ready for Him. Not to make your breakfast for you, but to provide you with everything that you need. To see your tears washed away. And to see the discovery of a deep-seated joy that comes in knowing that He knows that you love Him.
1: 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Well, Alistair is here with us, and you spoke recently, Alistair, at Liberty University back in March. At Liberty, it's an arena full of students you're speaking to, right?
0: There is nowhere else that I've been that compares to that moment, that hour. I was struck by not just the quality and enthusiasm of the young people in the morning hour, which is a sort of statutory event, but in the evening, when the Wednesday night event that I had the privilege of speaking at as well. There were probably 10,000 there in the morning, but there was 5,000 there easily, maybe 6 in the evening, who voluntarily show up for somebody teaching them the Bible so that the Word of Christ can dwell in them richly and they can sing psalms and hymns and spiritual songs. I'm glad of the opportunity to go, and it was a privilege to be there.
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1: With SRN News, I'm Keith Peters in Washington. Iran says an end to Israel's Lebanon occupation is part of the interim deal with the U.S.
2: Iranian state television has quoted Foreign Minister Abbas Araghchi saying the end of the Iran war includes the end of Israel's occupation of Lebanon. The network did not air the remarks, but put them in an on-screen graphic. The quote continued, without the withdrawal of Israeli forces from the territories they occupied during the war has not fully come to an end. Araghchi adds, further Israeli attacks on Lebanon will be considered by us as a violation of the Memorandum of Understanding. It remains unclear what is actually in the interim agreement, as it's not yet been released publicly in full. I'm Charles de Lefesma.
1: Federal Reserve policymakers will be holding their first session on interest rates under a new chairman.
3: The Federal Reserve is charged with pursuing maximum employment and price stability in its mission to promote a healthy U.S. economy.
4: When we pursue those aims with wisdom and clarity, independence and resolve, inflation can be lower, growth stronger, real take-home pay higher, and America can be more prosperous.
3: New Fed Chair Kevin Warsh embraced that twin mandate at his swearing-in, but that the ceremony took place at the White House raised more questions about the central bank's independence as it begins its first policy meeting with Warsh's chair.
5: I want him to be independent and just do a great job.
3: Ben Thomas, Washington.
1: A cluster of storms along the Gulf Coast of Texas could become the first tropical storm of the Atlantic hurricane season. The storm system is expected to bring intense rain to southern states, including Texas and Louisiana, this week. On Wall Street, the Dow up by 328 points. This is SRN News. Anti-Christian hate is up in Europe, correspondent Michael Harrington reports.
6: The number of incidents soared in May, including the highest number of arson attacks on churches in any month this year so far. According to the Observatory on Intolerance and Discrimination Against Christians in Europe, 37 hate crimes were documented during the month, targeting churches, Christian institutions, religious symbols, and individual believers, a rate of more than one per day. 13 of those incidents were arson. Michael Harrington reporting.
1: Polyamory appears to be the next big issue for liberal churches to grapple with. Those denominations that embraced homosexuality and transgenderism are now facing demands that they also bless group marriage. A battle's brewing in the Presbyterian Church USA over a proposal that would require ordained clergy to be monogamous. Three Episcopal priests have renounced their ordination vows due to tensions between their church roles and family structures. This is SRN News. Here's the Wall Street Business Report.
7: The bond markets will keep a close eye on the Federal Reserve tomorrow as it holds its first policy meeting with the new Fed chairman, Kevin Warsh, at the helm. NVIDIA betting on artificial intelligence to revive U.S. manufacturing.
8: Silicon Valley company is unveiling a major AI infrastructure upgrade, part of a $2 billion partnership with Coherent. NVIDIA CEO believes that AI can create jobs rather than replace them. Rich Thomason reporting.
7: McDonald's frying up some apple pies to honor America's 250th birthday.
9: McDonald's is one of several fast food companies offering America 250 treats. Burger King recently debuted its firecracker cookie pie. Sonic is offering a red, white, and blue slush float. Hardee's has an iced star-spangled biscuit. I'm Julie Walker.
7: On Wall Street at the close, the Dow was up 328 points and NASDAQ lost 307. For the Wall Street Business Report, I'm Bob Agnew.
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10: Hello, Bristol Bay. My name is Maggie Johnson. It's time to take a look at the weather forecast from the King Salmon, Dillingham, and Anchorage airports. From King Salmon, today it'll be cloudy. The high will be 63 degrees. Winds will be southwest at 5 to 10 miles an hour. Tonight there will be a few clouds. There'll be a slight chance of a rain shower. The low will be 41. Winds will be southwest at 10 to 15 miles an hour. Tomorrow there'll be a few clouds early, otherwise mostly sunny. There'll be a slight chance of a rain shower. The high will be around 60. Winds will be southwest at 10 to 15 miles an hour. From the Dillingham Airport, today there will be increasing clouds in the afternoon. The high will be 64. Winds will be southeast at 5 to 10 miles an hour. Tonight, partly cloudy skies. The low will be 46. Winds will be west to southwest at 5 to 10 miles an hour. Tomorrow, there will be abundant sunshine. The high will be 63. Winds will be southwest at 10 to 20 miles an hour. From the Ted Stevens International Airport in Anchorage, today will be sunny to partly cloudy. The high will be 64. Winds will be west to southwest at 5 to 10 miles an hour. Tonight will be partly cloudy. The low will be around 50. Winds will be south to southwest at 5 to 10 miles an hour. Tomorrow will be partly to mostly cloudy. The high will be 63. Winds will be west to southwest at 5 to 10 miles an hour. For today's tides, at the entrance of the Naknek River at 2:15 p.m., it's a high tide at 2.9 feet. At 11:36 p.m., it's a low tide at negative 2.8 feet. At the entrance of the Egagic River at 1:51 p.m., it's a high tide at 16.1 feet. At 9:47 p.m., it's a low tide at negative 3.9 feet. At Clark's Point, Nooshkak Bay, at 4:04 p.m., it's a high tide at 17.2 feet. At 10:57 p.m., it's a low tide at negative 3.5 feet. In the marine forecast, in the Bristol Bay waters for Area 761, Bristol Bay from Port Hyde into Cape Chichikov out to 15 nautical miles. Today there will be a variable wind less than 10 knots becoming west 10 knots in the afternoon. Seas will be at 2 feet. Tonight there will be a west wind at 10 knots becoming southwest after midnight. Seas will be at 2 feet. Tomorrow there will be a southwest wind at 10 knots. Seas will be at 2 feet. For Area 762, Bristol Bay from Cape Chichikov to Cape Pierce out to 15 nautical miles. Today there will be a northwest wind at 10 knots. Seas will be at 2 feet. Tonight there will be a west wind at 15 knots. Seas will be at 2 feet. Tomorrow there will be a southwest wind at 15 knots. Seas will be at 2 feet. Thank you for listening to the voice of Bristol Bay. I'm Maggie Johnson, and that's your weather report from the KAKN radio studios in Naknek, now streaming at KAKN.org.
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14: Real change in the Christian life doesn't come from trying harder. 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Today on Turning Point, Dr. David Jeremiah considers how the Holy Spirit quietly transforms a believer from the inside out to produce visible fruit. 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
15: And thank you for joining us today as we continue our journey through this series we've called The Holy Spirit You May Not Know. And that title is the title of a book from which this material originated, along with the sermon series, and we're so excited to make this book available. It's quite a task to get the sermons done, the book written, and published in time for it to be on the air, but we managed to do it this time, and we're so excited because you can have a copy of this book right now. For a gift of any size to Turning Point, that's all you have to do is send a gift and say, please send me the book on the Holy Spirit. Do the best you can, but whatever the size of your gift, we will send you the book. And especially during this month when we're marshaling people together and saying, come on and help us a lot because we're at the end of our fiscal year, we encourage you to make your gift, and whatever your gift may be, ask for the book and it's on its way to you. We appreciate this opportunity to extend the ministry of Turning Point into your home through the printed page. The fruit of the Spirit, it is a wonderful truth. And we're about halfway through the list of these 9 characteristics. We'll get to the rest of them in today's program, so keep your Bible close at hand, and if you're following along in a study guide, you can do that as well. By the way, your study guides are great for small groups. The study guide that you may have, if you have one, you will see that it's built for that kind of an environment. The guides have an outline, some basic truths from each lesson, passages to look up, questions to answer. The study guides are being used all over the country now in small groups, and we want to recommend them, especially this one on the Holy Spirit. Here is part 2 of The Fruit of the Spirit from Galatians chapter 5, verses 22 and 23. We have joy, we have love, we have peace. Isn't that an encouraging thing?
16: John 16:33 says, in me you may have peace. In the world you will have tribulation. But be of good cheer. I have overcome the world. I was teaching on this not long ago, and it suddenly dawned on me that there was a very special lesson hidden in this verse. And here it is. If you read this verse, you should expect it to say, in me you have peace, in the world you have tribulation, but be of good cheer, I have overcome tribulation. But it doesn't say that. It says, I have overcome the world. Listen to me, you guys. When we have the peace of God, he doesn't just overcome tribulation. He overcomes the world in which the tribulation happens. He really does do that. This little section should strengthen our faith in God. Be of good cheer, take heart, says the scripture, because our Lord is bigger than any circumstance in which we could ever find ourselves. In Philippians 4:7, Paul says that this peace is a peace that surpasses all understanding. Philippians 4:7 goes on to say that this peace will guard your heart and your mind through Jesus Christ. Praise God for his peace. You may be asking, are those things, that love and joy and peace, ever interrupted? Of course they are. We're flawed human beings, but when you are filled with the Spirit, when you are walking the Spirit-filled life, these three things will little by little take over who you are. You'll be a person of love, you'll be a person of joy, and you'll be a person of peace. And if you're a Christian and you started to walk with the Lord, you should begin to sense those things kind of moving into your spirit and taking over in your life. That's fruit toward God. Now, the next section is a little more personal and a great deal more convicting, because our personal experience with God is followed by our personal experience and relationship with others. Love, joy, and peace are Godward, but the next three are manward. These are three characteristics that will exhibit in your life with regard to other people. Here's the first one. Are you ready for this? The fruit of the Spirit is long-suffering. That's a wonderful word. It's a word for patience, but in the Greek language, it's actually two words blended into one. Makrothumia. The word makro in the Greek language means long, and the word thumia means heat or temper. So the word long-suffering means to have a long temper. When I grew up in the Midwest, in Ohio, firecrackers were both legal and plentiful. And because of that, I am very grateful to have all the digits on both of my hands. I have lit firecrackers that almost blew up in my hands. Did you ever light a firecracker with a short fuse? You touch a match to it and bam, it goes off and almost in your face or in your hand. You know, some people have short fuses too. That's what this is about. Long-suffering means to be long-tempered, to be patient. It's not much fun to be around someone who is short-fused. You find yourself wincing when something goes wrong. When will he blow? When will she go ballistic? The slightest little spark can trigger an explosion. And I'm talking about Christian people here. The people get hurt in the explosion. And if you're walking with the Lord, you get embarrassed. One writer defines long-suffering as self-restraint that doesn't retaliate when wronged. Paul prayed for this when he spoke to the Colossians. He said, I want you to be strengthened with all might according to God's glorious power for all patience and long-suffering with joy. When you are filled with the Spirit of God, you relate to others with patience and grace instead of losing your temper when things don't go your way. You may have a little trigger that goes off inside of you, but the Spirit of God gets control of it before it releases. You start to say something, but the word dies in your throat. You write that hot letter and you throw it in the fireplace instead of in the mailbox. Or you compose that speech and you give it in the car when you're driving. I've actually done that and said it out loud, and people looking at you like, what is wrong with that man? But you never deliver it. There are times when we will find ourselves in very volatile situations, sparks flying every which way. But the Spirit of God can give us the strength to display long-suffering in our lives. And when you are keeping your cool at the very moment when everybody else is losing theirs, believe me, the spiritual fruit of long-suffering will be very, very evident. You will stick out. If everybody else is going ballistic and you're sitting there or standing there with a smile on your face, not getting involved in the reactions, something's going on in that person that's different. And we know what that is. It's the Spirit of God. Secondly, the fruit of the Spirit is kindness. Someone has said that kindness is like the impress on a coin, which tells us who the owner is. Kindness is the impression of God upon his creatures, because you see, God is kind. The virtue of kindness is becoming more and more unusual in our world. What were once common courtesies are becoming most uncommon. We seem to live in an angry world, a world with a chip on its shoulder, a world that's in a big hurry. You know what happens when something becomes increasingly rare, don't you? It becomes increasingly valued and treasured. A person who has kindness is a great treasure. I remember the first verse, I think it's the first verse I ever learned as a child. It was in kindergarten and in Sunday school. And it was Ephesians 4:32, be kind to one another. I think you need that in the nursery. You need that in Sunday school. You need it as you grow up. You need it the rest of your life. Be kind to one another. John Wesley was said to be one of the kindest men who ever lived. He was a strong preacher. I mean, he was a vigorous champion for the faith. And yet, on an individual basis, those who were around him knew they were in the presence of a deeply kind man. Wesley had a little rule of life for himself that he sought to live by in the strength of the Spirit. Do all the good you can, by all the means you can, in all the places you can, at all the times you can, to all the people you can, as long as you can. That is a pretty good model to live by, isn't it? Do all the good you can, by all the means you can, in all the places you can, at all the times you can, to all the people you can, for as long as you ever can. Be kind. In other words, be kind in your home, be kind in your workplace, be kind wherever you are. Be filled with the Spirit of God, and your relationship with others will be long-suffering and kindness. And then the third one on the second branch of fruit is the fruit of the Spirit is goodness. Have you ever heard somebody say about someone, he's a good man, or she's a good woman? That's what they should say about us when we're spirit controlled. That doesn't mean we're perfect. That doesn't mean we don't make mistakes. But men and women who are filled with the Holy Spirit are just good people. The fruit of their goodness is obvious everywhere they go. Don't you just like to be around good people? People with long tempers? People who are courteous and considerate? Praise God for people like that. They bring glory to the name of their master and the one who has called himself the Good Shepherd. We've seen the first two clusters of fruit, love, joy, and peace. And the second, long-suffering, kindness, and goodness. The first was our relationship with God. The second was our relationship with others. And the third is our relationship with ourself. Listen to this. This final part of this trilogy, the fruit of the Spirit arranged in three sets of three. The fruit of the Spirit, first of all, is faithfulness. When I first began to study this, I thought the word was faith, but when I studied it more carefully, it is really the word faithfulness. Faith is a theological term. Faithfulness is an ethical term. Faith is what you believe, and faithfulness is how you live out what you believe. Paul is saying that when you are filled with the Spirit of God, you will be growing more and more into the kind of person upon whom it is said, he is a faithful guy. He has integrity. Or when she says she'll do it, she always does it. In other words, fidelity is produced in your life by the Holy Spirit as you walk with him. Proverbs 20, verse 6 asks a question. It says this, who can find a faithful man? Pastors and leaders of every sort are always looking for such people. When we hire staff here, we want people who are faithful, who show up every Sunday and throughout the week and do the things they're committed to do. We need faithful men and women of God. The Bible says when the Spirit of God controls you, one of the developing virtues in your life is the virtue of faithfulness. You become a person who can be counted on, trusted in. Your handshake is for real. And people know about you this truth. Whatever that man says, you can count on it. He will do it. If he says he'll show up, he'll show up. And we need more of that in our lives, not just in the church, but in everyday life, to be people of integrity, to do what we say we're going to do. The fruit of the Spirit for our own selves is to be faithful men and women. And then it says, in the spirit of meekness. I have struggled all my life as a pastor trying to help people understand that meek is not weak. When you say, oh, there goes a very meek man, what do you think? Immediately comes to your mind that he's just weak. Well, that's not what the Bible teaches. The Bible says that meek means to have great power under control. Meek means that you have the capacity to do great things, but you don't always have to be doing those things to prove that you have the power. The Lord Jesus Christ was considered a man who was meek. The Bible invites us to Jesus Christ by describing him as a meek man. In Matthew 11:29, we read, take my yoke upon you and learn from me, for I am gentle and meek in heart, and you will find rest for your soul. Was Jesus weak? Watch him in the temple, you guys. Watch him in there with his whip cleaning out the temple. There was not a weak thing about him. He was a strong, virile man who was impressive in his strength. Aristotle wrote this about weakness. A meek person is neither too hasty-tempered nor too slow-tempered. Meekness doesn't get angry with people it ought not to get angry with, and it does not fail to get angry with people it ought to get angry with. The man who is meek is the man who feels anger at the right grounds, against the right person, in the right manner, at the right moment, for the right time. Jesus was meek. He had the greatest possible strength available to him. The Bible says that when he was on the cross, he could have called legions of angels to come to his aid, but he did not. Could he have done it? Yes, he had the power to do it, but he did not do it. He stayed on that cross, and he died so that you and I could go to heaven. He expressed meekness in his death, even though he had the power to do whatever he wanted to. He could have called the angels and been delivered immediately, but he was meek. He had power under control. And finally, the fruit of the Spirit is self-control. Self-control is a word in the Greek language that means to yield. It means to take hold of your life. Have you ever taken hold of your life by the power of the Holy Spirit? Are you constantly getting chewed up and beat up in some thing that you do because the discipline of the Spirit of God wants to develop within you something that you won't let him develop? I'd like to say this after what I've been through the last 2 years. You cannot let your body tell you what to do. Your body will always want to help you get off easy. Take another hour in the bed. Well, that means you won't be able to, yeah, I know, but I'm tired. You need to walk, because if you don't walk, you're not going to walk again. But I don't feel like walking. Body, get going. Walk. Paul said it this way. He said, I keep my body under. What does that mean? Under control. Paul said, I don't let my body take over my life. I allow my body to do the things that I know I'm supposed to do, and I am in control of my body. Paul may not have been the first, and he certainly wasn't the last preacher to make use of sports in his sermons. Nevertheless, his analogy is classic. Listen to this passage. 1 Corinthians 9. Don't you realize that in a race, everyone runs, but only one person gets the prize? So run to win. All athletes are disciplined in their training. They do it to win a prize that will fade away, but we do it for our eternal prize. So I run with purpose in every step. I'm not just shadow boxing. I discipline my body like an athlete, training it to do what it should. Otherwise, I fear that after preaching to others, I myself might be disqualified. Who receives the prize? The person who enters strict training. The person who is temperate and self-controlled. In athletics, you have to discipline yourself for the goal. And Paul says that when you're filled with the Spirit, you take control of your life. Who is my greatest enemy? It's me. Who is your greatest enemy? It's you. Who is my greatest challenge in ministry and in life? It's me. The Spirit of God wants to gain more and more control over my life. It's not really self-control as much as it is spirit control. Amy Carmichael, who has written so many wonderful thoughts about our walk with the Lord, wrote this little poem as her prayer. God, harden me against myself, the coward with pathetic voice, who craves for ease and rest and joy. Myself, arch traitor to myself, my hollowest friend, my deadliest foe, my clog, whatever road I go. She was honest. She was saying, the challenge I have is not the circumstances. It's not other people. It's me. Lord, help me to get control of me. Self-control means control of yourself. And that, the Bible says, can happen when you trust the Holy Spirit. You say, well, I'm just not in all that discipline stuff, Pastor. I don't know who is. But listen to me, I can tell you the Holy Spirit of God can give you a disciplined life if you will yield yourself to Him and say, Lord Jesus, I'm not into this myself, but this is what I want more than anything else. I want a disciplined life that brings glory to God, and He will provide that for you if you ask. Paul says that when you walk in the Spirit, constantly depending on Him, you will begin to notice certain things in your life. A little bit more love, a little bit more joy, a little bit more peace. In your relationships with other people, it may show itself a longer fuse than you used to have. You're not as touchy as you used to be. There's a spirit of kindness within you that you didn't notice before, and a desire to help others that shows up as true goodness. In your personal walk with the Lord, you discover a great degree of self-control. Where you used to shrug things off, you become more concerned about faithfulness and integrity. When you live in the Spirit, those are the characteristics of your life. You say, will I get all the fruits in one big fruit basket with a bow on top? No. Will God just lay it on my doorstep? Would it happen all at once? Probably not. But when you are filled with the Spirit, you begin to sense these things are happening in your life. The Bible says old things are passing away. All things are becoming new. This is the opportunity we have. This is the goal that is set before us. Let the Holy Spirit control your life and become the person you always wanted to be in the first place. According to Richard Wentz, St. George by the Vineyard is an old church nestled in the foothills of the Allegheny Mountains. This church owns a vineyard that locals say produced the most delicious grapes in the region. Every year, members of the church gather to pick the fruit or make wine that is said to be the best anywhere. People often wondered why the vineyard flourished, because nobody ever took any care of it. There was nobody tending to it. Then old Jeremy, the sexton of the church, died. His family had served as sexton for generations. He had quietly devoted his life to caring for the church. After his death, a note was found by his bed that read, "The key to everything is under the altar." The senior warden searched and found a key, and beneath the altar, a stone slab with stairs leading down into a crypt. With flashlights, the group descended and discovered the sound of running water. There they found a spring, along with a chart showing how Jeremy had faithfully released its waters to irrigate the vineyard. That was the secret to its abundance, a hidden spring, unseen but life-giving. So it is with us. The Spirit of God within us is our hidden source of power. Others may not see where it comes from, but they will see its fruit. They will come up and say to you, what's happened to you? Why are you the way you are? You used to be. You will discover fruit, love, joy, peace, patience, kindness, goodness, faithfulness, gentleness, self-control. If you walk in the Spirit, you will be too busy growing fruit to fulfill the desires of the flesh. Notice, the Bible doesn't say, do not fulfill the desires of the flesh, although that would be a good command. No, it says, walk in the Spirit, and you will not fulfill the desires of the flesh. Don't concentrate on the negative things. Concentrate on the positive things. Fill your life with the fruit of the Spirit, and the other things will be pushed out of existence. They will just go away. The power of positive replacement in the ministry of the Holy Spirit. I speak of this, first of all, out of my own desire to be that kind of person. I want to be that kind of person in my life. I believe I'm becoming that kind of a person. I want to continue to be that person. And more than anything else, I want you to have the opportunity to be people like that too. If you will just take God at His word and trust Him and give Him control of your life, you will begin to develop the things that you always wish you could do but could never do because you don't have the strength to do it yourself. The Spirit of God will empower you. And one day you will look up and wonder, who is that guy I'm looking at in the mirror? I used to know him a long time ago. Look what's happened to him. The Lord Jesus Christ is in the business of transformation. He wants to make you a new person. You have to give Him permission. Give Him permission to do that.
15: Amen. The Holy Spirit comes to live within us, not just to be a resident. He comes to be the president, to change life for each one of us, to be the one who gives us direction and helps us to know what to do. So be sure to understand that and take advantage of it. Hey, tomorrow we're going to talk about a passage of Scripture that is truly phenomenal to me. This passage says that you and I can do greater works than Jesus did when He was on this earth because of the Holy Spirit's ministry. That is an astounding statement, and when you first read it, you think that couldn't possibly be true, but it's in the Bible. In John 14:22, that statement is made, and we're going to spend a couple of days talking about it beginning tomorrow right here on this good station, and we'll see you tomorrow.
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1: You've probably heard God has a wonderful plan for your life. Well, did you know that Satan has a plan for your life as well? That's right. Satan's plan has three easy steps. He wants to kill, steal, and destroy everything you love and cherish. And he will stop at nothing to accomplish his agenda. The good news is we know his tactics and his methods. Today, I'll help you learn how to protect yourself from his diabolical plan and keep you from falling prey to his schemes.
0: Differences alone don't destroy relationships, but differences plus unmet needs plus a perceived loss of power, well, that's the formula the enemy has been using since the first century. I'm Dave Drewy, and today on Living on the Edge, Chip Ingram shares five specific practical principles from Acts 6 on exactly what to do the moment you feel division beginning to form in a marriage, a friendship, a small group, or a church. And just ahead, Chip will also update us on the mid-year match and why this month is such a critical moment for this ministry. That's coming up right after the message. Now here's Chip Ingram with his lesson titled, Divide and Conquer.
1: So you ready? We're going to go on a journey. Open your Bibles to Acts chapter 6. Now, I want to give you a little context here. Write down, the context is rapid growth or change. I want you to get that. And that's where the enemy causes division. You ready? Acts chapter 6. In those days, in the days of this rapid growth, the number of the disciples was increasing. The Grecian Jews among them complained against the Hebrew Jews because their widows were being overlooked in the daily distribution of the food. So the 12 gathered all the disciples together and said, it would not be right for us to neglect the ministry of the Word of God in order to wait on tables. Now here's a solution side. So you have a complaint. That's what's happening. Notice what happens. The disciples say, we got a problem. They realize they're going to have to realign their priorities. Here's the response. Brothers, choose seven from among you who are known to be full of the Spirit and wisdom. We will turn this responsibility over to them, and we will give our attention to prayer and to the ministry of the Word. Well, this proposal pleased the entire group, and they chose Stephen, a man full of faith and the Holy Spirit, and also Philip and Prochorus and Nicanor and Timon and Parmenas and Nicholas from Antioch, who was a convert to Judaism. And they presented these men to the apostles who prayed, laid hands on them, basically delegated the authority. So what the apostles basically said was, wait a second, this thing is growing, but we got to step back, not respond emotionally. I mean, this is real stuff. They're complaining. What's wrong with you? Hey, Peter, I thought you loved God. How come my aunt's a widow? What's the deal, right? This is heavy stuff. They step back and they realize we're overwhelmed. They listen and they say, you know what? So they appoint seven of the most godly people and they come up with a solution. And it pleased the people. And then look at verse 7. So the word of God spread, and the number of disciples in Jerusalem increased rapidly, and a large number of priests became obedient to the faith. And so, notice on your notes here, you've got rapid growth, you have an unmet need, and then here's the core. Differences are fertile ground for division when growth or change create real or perceived unmet needs. See, the core issue is the disciples understood that when things grow and multiply, unmet needs accentuate the differences. And when there's differences, that's where the enemy gets in. The presenting problem is, hey, these widows aren't getting enough food. The disciples' response is, our goal has to remain the same. We can't allow the differences to divide us. So leaders step back, reevaluate roles and priorities to make sure the needs get met. In fact, what you see in this passage is in the first half of this passage, you see differences that could have divided. And you get wise leadership, and we'll talk about our practical application in a minute. Pick it up in verse 8, and you're going to see that something happens, but the division and the desire and the differences get people doing some very, very ungodly things. Watch how the enemy gets into this. Now, Stephen, verse 8.

Second, Stephen, what are you talking about? You can't change anything about the law. And Stephen would say, no, Christ fulfilled the law. Well, what about the temple? And Stephen would say, no, yeah, we had a temple. And that was a former day. And this temple is important, but we are now the temple of God. And so Stephen is applying all that Jesus said and is causing this huge division. But see, here's what happens. When change or growth begins to mess with your world and my world, there's certain traditions and habits that keep us comfortable, and sometimes we don't want any truth. And we don't want the change and the implications of truth. And the enemy gets in, and instead of it being different or I need to grow, the enemy gets in and says, you know what, you got to take that person out. And so notice what happens. Then they secretly persuade people to speak against him and say that Stephen has been speaking words of blasphemy against Moses and against God. So then they stirred up the people, notice division, and the elders and the teachers of the law, and they seized Stephen and they brought him before the Sanhedrin, which is the ruling council of the Jews. And they produced false witnesses who testified, this fellow never stopped speaking against this holy place and against the law, for we have heard him say that this Jesus of Nazareth will destroy this place and change the customs of Moses handed down to us. And they've taken some truths and just tilted it in such a way. All who were sitting in the Sanhedrin looked intently at Stephen, and they saw that his face was like the face of an angel. First part of the chapter, differences, potential division, wisdom. The church continues to grow. Roles change. Paradigms change. People understand. We need to stay on track. Our differences aren't wrong. It's just a different day. I need to be flexible. I need to respond. I need to hear God's voice. The second group, just the opposite. The change threatens their power, threatens their security. Well, let's talk about you and me. So where do we go from here? What are specific principles at the first signs of disunity? Number one, don't be defensive. Listen objectively. I love the apostles. I mean, they could have said, wait a second. We saw him rise from the dead. Don't you worry about these widows. We'll take care of this. And instead it was, listen. Maybe there's an issue we don't understand. We're overwhelmed right now. We can't meet all the needs. They listened objectively. If you have any sense of division, if you have any resentment, if there's someone that you're not getting along with, just let's stop. And before you blame and shame and it's all them, just listen. Second, get to the core issue and refuse to blame. Get to the core issue. Third, seek outside help. There's a third alternative. The disciples said, you know what? We're all Hebrew Jewish boys. We got a Hellenistic speaking problem. Why don't we get the seven wisest, most godly, smartest Hellenistic Greek speaking Jews and ask them what we ought to do and how to do it. And then why don't we delegate it? And why don't we stay in what only we can do and address this issue that way? There was a third alternative. It wasn't feed them more or do them less. It was, it's time to change the paradigm. The new wine demands new wineskins. We got to change. Truth never changes. Methods, roles always change. And so for some of you, you know what? You've been banging on each other. There's a third alternative. It's not you're right or she's right. Go to a quality Christian counselor and sit down and get the issues on the table and get down to the core. There's a third alternative. You know, in a friendship, you know, find a good friend that you both trust and sit down and stop sending stuff to people and stop talking to other people and go directly to them with a humble heart, not blaming, not defensive, and say, I know we're brothers or we're sisters or whatever in Christ, and God wants unity and we don't have it. What do we need to do? Get outside help. It's a third alternative. We all don't have to worship the same. We all don't have to have the same style. We don't have to like the same music. But we have to our allegiance to Christ and those coming to Christ and those who come to Christ mature and those who are mature, loving and caring for people. The fourth is be flexible. Accept roles and priorities will always change in healthy, growing environments. And by the way, we all have to do that all the time.
You got to do that with friends. You got to do that in a small group. You got to do that in your marriage. What, you know, have you ever stopped to ask,

0: What is God's agenda in this conflict that I'm having in my marriage? What is God's agenda in this conflict that we're having in this small group? What is God's agenda in these parts of, you know, this Ingram guy, and he's just doing some stuff, and one week I like him, and the next I just hate him, and then, you know, but I can't say that because it's so ungodly, so I just email sort of these passive-aggressive little things to other people and tell them, I'm not sure this is really where we ought to... No, we're not all going to agree on everything. We're just different. And a lot of this isn't right or wrong. But we got to be flexible. We got to accept, you know, every season, roles change, priorities change, things are going to be different. When things are growing, they're alive. When they stop growing and they're the way we like them all the time, here's what you need to know. You're dying.
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0: Fifth, refuse to fear. Change means different, not wrong. See, the disciples, they weren't afraid of the conflict. Here's the deal. It's normal. Conflict is not even bad. It's just normal. But the synagogue of the freedmen, they were afraid. They're afraid of the power. They're afraid of the shift. They're afraid that their roles and their way was going to get changed. And so it produced some very, very negative, unhealthy, ungodly behavior. Finally, beware. Our perceived loss of control and power makes us vulnerable to divisive words and behavior. I mean, they lost power, didn't they? And pretty soon, they're followers of God and they're getting false witnesses. They're followers of God and they're making up stories. Have any of us ever done that? Any of us ever made up stories about how it's going, you know, with the relationship or how it's going in a marriage or kind of, you know, we talk with one another. I'm always amazed. I do a lot of studying in coffee shops and I do not try and listen to people, but some of them just talk so loud. And I mean, you ought to try this sometime. I don't know if I should say that, but maybe not on purpose, listen. And just like ask yourself, of the five conversations that I heard, was there even one where two people weren't talking about someone else that didn't measure up to their expectations or did something to them? I studied for about 3 hours in a Starbucks around the corner, and you know, people here, people there, and you know, I was there for 2 hours, so they rotate, you know, new group came. And I'm studying this. Well, you know what, my daughter-in-law, I just don't know what she's thinking about, and that boyfriend live in. I just, you know, she has no respect for me. And you know, well, I don't know. My supervisor, I tell you what, this whole job thing. And I mean, it was just like, and I just wonder if Satan isn't laughing and dividing. And here's what scares me. I know when I've been faced with differences and when I've been wounded and when I don't like the change, I have been that person. And in sophisticated ways, with an occasional Bible verse wrapped inside of it, I have made other people look bad. I had a season of my life where I thought my view was the truth, and I was convinced. It was such a disease in my life earlier, I actually wrote on a card, my perspective of this situation is not necessarily the truth. It's simply my perspective. It may or may not have anything to do with reality. And I read it over and over and over and over. So when something comes to me or a person comes to me or I look at something, I can just be, at least try and be like the disciples and step back and say, now, wait a second. Because my immediate reaction is, that's dumb. That's ungodly. This is the way it is. They shouldn't do that. And I've responded in that way at times, only to find out I didn't have all the facts. That as objective as I think I am, I'm not. I actually come from a background and a language and a set of values, and I look at things like this, and sometimes they're not like this. They're like this. And what I know, when there's conflict and differences and division emerging, whether it's in my marriage or with a close friend or with a group of elders or with a staff member or with someone out on a basketball court, what I know is that whatever I'm feeling that makes me want to blame and divide is Satan's at work. And I need to realize, you know what? This is how I see it. But how I see it isn't necessarily reality or true. And so I don't want to be defensive. And I don't want to blame. And I want to ask some questions. And with humility, I'm going to say, our unity matters more than me getting things the way I think they ought to be. And I ask, what's God's agenda? Some of you need to probably go to a counselor and get some of those differences on the table. Some of you may walk out of here and say, you know something? I've never thought of myself being divisive, but I talk about other people all the time. And I complain and I grumble. And I mean, I do it in very sophisticated ways that when something comes out of your mouth or my mouth, and when we're done, someone looks at the person we're talking to less than when we opened our mouth, it's divisive. It can be slanderous. It could be gossip. And you can take that and go to the front of your notes and write it in the box that says diabolical. Because that's what God thinks of it. You think there's a reason why there's 575,000 different denominations? I don't know how many there are. I just made that up. Every time someone gets wounded, we'll start our own group. We'll start our own group. We'll start our own group. We'll start our own group. Could it be that the real issue of the vision that we talked about, of a powerful supernatural work, the problem isn't out there? The problem isn't the hardened hearts of this secular community. Could it be the lack of unity and the acceptance of what I would call moderate disunity that we live with, and a sense of superiority of those that are outside of Christ or different than us? Could it be that that very thing is what holds and limits the power of the Holy Spirit to pour out blessing through us and transform this place the way He has done in past? And that maybe the next step isn't the big thing out there. It's the first thing in here. And every single one of us saying, boy, do I need to apologize to someone? I can tell this person, there's coldness between us. Do I need to ask someone, are things right between us? Is there an issue we need to deal with? And just say, God, my perspective, I have no idea whether it's right, true, wrong. Here's what I know. There's agreeing to disagree and coming together around unity and forgiving even what you don't understand is way, way better than allowing any kind of disunity that, you know, that is Satan's agenda, divide and conquer. I had one of the sweetest moments with God and another human being that I ever had here about 3 months ago. I had a very divisive, painful, I could give you pages and pages and pages of me feeling how I was wronged in many ways with this individual. And I think he could have had a list equally of me. And I took years to thank God, pray for him. I'm practicing being a Romans 12 Christian and doing all that. And I happened to be doing something in a city where I knew he was. And early in the morning, God prompted me, why don't you call him and ask him if he wants to have lunch? Oh, Lord, you know, I've already forgiven him. I just don't want to be around him, you know, and I've forgiven him. And, you know, well, Chip, this is sort of not a negotiable. You know, I'm not giving suggestions. I want you to understand that unity really matters to me. And I'd heard some good things about him that I actually rejoiced, so I know I'd really forgiven him. And we sat in another city for 2 hours, and I had lunch with a man. And we both came to a point of tears where he looked at me, and I never thought I'd hear this. He goes, Chip, I am so sorry. I don't know what happened. I really don't even know what happened. And I don't even know what I was thinking. But man, it got ugly, didn't it? I said, it did. I said, John, same here. I know you're a godly man. I know you love God. I, you know. And we look at each other, and we prayed together, and then he asked about my family. And I'll never forget walking out of there and getting in that car and driving back to the hotel and tears coming down my face thinking, we have a redemptive God. We have a forgiving God. He can take the worst and pull it back together. And I thought, oh, Jesus, that's your agenda. That's his agenda for your marriage and your small group and with your kids and with your friends and with a coworker that doesn't even know Christ. That's his agenda. It takes power, but you've got it, because greater is he that is in you than he that is in the world.
1: 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In a coffee shop for 3 hours, not trying to eavesdrop, but every conversation Chip overheard involved someone being talked about who wasn't there, making them look worse, making the speaker feel better. And his confession was this, I've been that person, sophisticated, Bible verse wrapped, and still divisive. The antidote? Stop. Ask what God's agenda is in this conflict. Consider that your read on the situation might simply be wrong. Pursue unity more than you pursue being right. And if there's someone you've been cold to, or someone you've been talking about rather than talking to, today might be the day you make the call. Now, Chip has more for us about the global reach of this ministry and what your gift this month actually makes possible.
0: In Acts chapter 10, God does something that shocks everyone, including Peter. He sends the gospel to the Gentiles. The wall between Jew and Gentile, centuries in the making, comes down in a single afternoon. The movement Jesus started was never meant for one group of people. It was always meant for the whole world. A movement with no borders, no boundaries, no gatekeepers, just the Holy Spirit drawing people from every nation into the family of God. You know, Living on the Edge started out as a broadcast ministry right here in the U.S., and then God decided to do something different. He started to take it around the world on satellites and partnerships and videos and TV, and then pretty soon pastors were asking for help. And right now, Living on the Edge is ministering in over 50 countries, and our resources are in 38 languages. It just reminds me, the movement is God's movement. He's the one that does the work. He's calling us to be available. And so I would remind you, this little thing that started in the outskirts of Jerusalem, when a itinerant preacher was crucified on a cross, is a movement that is sweeping the world, and it will not stop until every person on the face of the earth hears the message of Jesus. We are called to join him in this movement, to share the gospel by what we say, by how we live, by how we give. I'm inviting you today to join me. And when you give in this month of June, every dollar you give will be doubled dollar for dollar. 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
1: This is the Alaska Department of Fish and Game in King Salmon with an announcement for permit holders in the Naknek, Quijac, and Ugaashik districts. The time is 9 a.m. and the date is Friday, May 29th, 2026. In the Naknek, Quijac district, the Naknek section will open to drift gillnet gear, and the Naknek, Quijac district will open to set gillnet gear on a weekly schedule from 9 a.m. Monday to 9 a.m. Friday, beginning at 9 a.m. on Monday, June 1st, and ending at 9 a.m. on Wednesday, June 24th. From June 24th until July 17th, fishing periods will be based on sockeye salmon escapements, abundance in the district, and gear group harvest percentages. In the Ugaashik district, commercial fishing will be open from 9 a.m. Monday until 9 a.m. Friday, beginning at 9 a.m. Monday, June 1st, and ending at 9 a.m. on Wednesday, June 24th. Additional opportunity will be based on escapement and in-season indicators of abundance. Walrus are not currently hauled out at Cape Craig. The season will begin with a full district in place. If they return, the department will adjust the north boundary line to the same position used in previous seasons. Subsistence fishing in the Ugaashik district will be open from 9 a.m. Monday, June 1st until 9 a.m. Wednesday, June 24th. All Bristol Bay commercial permit holders are reminded that per regulation, any and all Chinook and Coho salmon kept but not sold must be reported on an ADF&G fish ticket at the time of landing. The department advises all permit holders to stand by daily on VHF 07 at the regularly scheduled times of 9 a.m., 12 noon, 3 p.m., 6 p.m., and 8 p.m. for potential announcements. This has been the Alaska Department of Fish and Game and King Salmon.
2: This is the Alaska Department of Fish and Game in Dillingham with an announcement regarding commercial fishing in the Nishigak District. This is Westside Salmon Announcement Number 4, issued Monday, June 15 at 9 a.m. Commercial fishing with set gill nets in the Agushik section of the Nishigak District will close at 3 p.m. Monday, June 15. Commercial fishing with set gill nets only in the Agushik section only will be allowed from 1:30 a.m. until 4:30 p.m. Tuesday, June 16, from 2:30 a.m. until 5:30 p.m. Wednesday, June 17, and from 3:30 a.m. until 6:30 p.m. Thursday, June 18. The regulations adopted by the Board of Fisheries at the January meeting have not yet completed the required legal review and public notice process. Requirements for the mandatory retention of king salmon caught in the Nishigak District and the further requirement that those fish be sold or donated and not be retained for personal use will not be in effect to start the season. All king salmon retained for personal use must be recorded on a fish ticket. Informational updates and announcements are available by calling our recorded message line at 907-842-5226. This has been the Alaska Department of Fish and Game in Dillingham.
3: With SRN News, I'm Keith Peters in Washington. The U.S. and Iran agreed to a framework extending their ceasefire for 60 days, with a formal signing ceremony expected Friday and nuclear talks to follow. Republican Senator John Kennedy says he looks forward to seeing the terms of the Iran ceasefire agreement.
4: We're not going to get to see the document until Friday. That's okay. I'm expecting, based on what I've heard, just general conceptual language, I'm very hopeful that it will work. We won't know for 60, maybe 90 days whether we're going to be able to confect a real agreement with Iran.
3: The agreement could reopen the Strait of Hormuz, ease pressure on global energy markets, and create a window for negotiations over Iran's nuclear program. A Russian warship fired warning shots at a UK-registered yacht in the English Channel.
5: The British military says it is investigating after a private yacht reported being fired at by a Russian warship outside UK territorial waters. Russia's defense ministry says their crew tried to contact the yacht when it was seen sailing on what they say was a dangerous course near the ship, launching flares, issuing sound signals, and says when the yacht did not respond, their crew then fired warning shots with small arms. The BBC reported that the yacht, which has no motor, had drifted towards the Russian vessel in foggy conditions. No damage or injuries were reported. I'm Lisa Dwyer.
3: A mixed day on Wall Street with the Dow Jones Industrial Average up by 328 points. The NASDAQ down by 307 with the S&P 500 lower by 42. This is SRN News. A battle over abortion pills in Alaska.
6: Planned Parenthood is suing to overturn a state law that requires women to visit a doctor in person before receiving abortifacient drugs. The regional affiliate, Planned Parenthood Great Northwest, claims that it is too inconvenient for women in Alaska to see a doctor in person. The state attorney general's office says it will defend the law. Planned Parenthood is the nation's largest abortion business and is a leading provider of abortion pills. Michael Harrington reporting.
3: As more Americans turn away from Christianity, interest in UFOs is up sharply. Now Steven Spielberg has released a new movie called Disclosure Day, which explores extraterrestrial life and its impact on religion. The film explicitly asks if God is the God only of Earth, or if a divine creator spans every civilization and intelligent life form in the cosmos. A growing number of conventions are being held across the country for UFO enthusiasts. SRN News. Oil prices drop while stocks were up and down. We hear more on the market's activities today from correspondent Seth Soutelle reporting from New York.
7: Oil prices fell again while stocks drifted to a mixed finish near their all-time highs on Wall Street. The S&P 500 fell 0.6% Tuesday. The Dow rose 330 points. That's about 0.6%. The Nasdaq Composite fell 1.2%. Drops for some big AI-related stocks weighed on the market. Chip company Broadcom lost 4.4%. The price of Brent crude fell below $80 a barrel for the first time since early March. The latest fall in oil prices came as traders hope that the global flow of crude could resume if the tentative deal holds to end the war with Iran. Seth Soutelle, New York.
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0: Hello, Bristol Bay. My name is Maggie Johnson. It's time to take a look at the weather forecast from the King Salmon, Dillingham, and Anchorage airports. From King Salmon, today it'll be cloudy. The high will be 63 degrees. Winds will be southwest at 5 to 10 miles an hour. Tonight there will be a few clouds. There will be a slight chance of a rain shower. The low will be 41. Winds will be southwest at 10 to 15 miles an hour. Tomorrow there will be a few clouds early, otherwise mostly sunny. There will be a slight chance of a rain shower. The high will be around 60. Winds will be southwest at 10 to 15 miles an hour. From the Dillingham Airport, today there will be increasing clouds in the afternoon. The high will be 64. Winds will be southeast at 5 to 10 miles an hour. Tonight, partly cloudy skies. The low will be 46. Winds will be west to southwest at 5 to 10 miles an hour. Tomorrow there will be abundant sunshine. The high will be 63. Winds will be southwest at 10 to 20 miles an hour. From the Ted Stevens International Airport in Anchorage, today it will be sunny to partly cloudy. The high will be 64. Winds will be west to southwest at 5 to 10 miles an hour. Tonight will be partly cloudy. The low will be around 50. Winds will be south to southwest at 5 to 10 miles an hour. Tomorrow will be partly to mostly cloudy. The high will be 63. Winds will be west to southwest at 5 to 10 miles an hour. For today's tides, at the entrance of the Naknek River at 2:15 p.m., it's a high tide at 2.9 feet. At 11:36 p.m., it's a low tide at negative 2.8 feet. At the entrance of the Egagic River at 1:51 p.m., it's a high tide at 16.1 feet. At 9:47 p.m., it's a low tide at negative 3.9 feet. At Clark's Point, Nooshkak Bay, at 4:04 p.m., it's a high tide at 17.2 feet. At 10:57 p.m., it's a low tide at negative 3.5 feet. In the marine forecast, in the Bristol Bay waters for Area 761, Bristol Bay from Port Hyde into Cape Chichikov out to 15 nautical miles. Today there will be a variable wind less than 10 knots becoming west 10 knots in the afternoon. Seas will be at 2 feet. Tonight there will be a west wind at 10 knots becoming southwest after midnight. Seas will be at 2 feet. Tomorrow there will be a southwest wind at 10 knots. Seas will be at 2 feet. For Area 762, Bristol Bay from Cape Chichikov to Cape Pierce out to 15 nautical miles. Today there will be a northwest wind at 10 knots, seas will be at 2 feet. Tonight there will be a west wind at 15 knots, seas will be at 2 feet. Tomorrow there will be a southwest wind at 15 knots, seas will be at 2 feet. 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I'm Maggie Johnson, and that's your weather report from the KAKN radio studios in Naknek, now streaming at KAKN.org.
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10: My name is...

Before the next song, here's a quick reminder from God's Word. Lamentations 3:22 through 23 says, His mercies are new every morning. What a great reminder as we worship together.

Proverbs 3, verses 5 and 6 says this: Trust in the Lord with all your heart and do not lean on your own understanding. In all your ways, acknowledge him, and he will make your path straight.

Thanks for tuning in today. Here's a word of hope. God says, "For I know the plans I have for you." Even when life feels messy or uncertain, His plans are good, full of hope and a future. Let that truth steady your hearts today as we head into this

2 Corinthians chapter 12 verses 9 through 10 says this. But he said to me, "My grace is sufficient for you, for my power is made perfect in weakness. Therefore, I will boast all the more gladly of my weaknesses, so that the power of Christ may rest upon me. For the sake of Christ, then, I am content with weaknesses, insults, hardships, persecutions, and calamities. For when I am weak, then I am strong."

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Come to me, all who are weary and heavy laden, and I will give you rest. Take my yoke upon you and learn from me, for I am gentle and humble in heart, and you will find rest for your souls. For my yoke is easy and my burden is light.

0: This is KAKN Naknek, KAKD Dillingham, KIGI Agiagic, K275AW Manicotec, K280FE Igigic, the voice of Bristol Bay.
1: With SRN News, I'm Keith Peters in Washington. Iran's top diplomat says the tentative deal to end the war with the United States would require Israel to withdraw from Lebanon, a condition Israel has already rejected, and that could sink the agreement. President Trump appeared frustrated with the Israelis. Mr. Trump says Israel needs the U.S. and voiced his displeasure with the Israeli prime minister.
2: Without the United States, there would be no Israel. Without me, there would be no Israel, because no other president was willing to do what I did. I've had a great relationship with Bibi, but now Bibi has to be more responsible with respect to Lebanon.
1: While Israel is not part of the agreement, it's part of the war after joining the U.S. in launching strikes on Iran on February 28th. Israel has also fought the Iran-backed Hezbollah militant group in Lebanon and seized large swaths of that country. More oversight duties are being moved out of the Department of Education.
3: The Trump administration is moving oversight of special education and civil rights out of the Education Department and to other agencies. The Department of Justice will handle enforcement of civil rights, while the Department of Health and Human Services will oversee special education. The Department of Justice will also take over work protecting student privacy. Trump campaigned on shutting down the Education Department and moving education back to the states. Legally, only Congress can close the Education Department. I'm Lisa Dwyer.
1: Runoff day in Georgia. Two Republicans, Mike Collins and Derek Dooley, are vying for the Senate seat now held by Democrat John Ossoff. In the governor's race, GOP candidates Burt Jones and Rick Jackson will vie for the nomination against Keisha Lance Bottoms, a Democrat. This is SRN News. Another poll asks Americans about artificial intelligence and faith. Correspondent Michael Harrington reports.
4: This one comes from the American Bible Society, and it finds that people are a little more open to clergymen using AI to put together their sermons. 32% don't like it, compared to 37% just 2 years ago. But the largest portion of Americans answering that question fall into the undecided camp. Percentage of adults who think that AI can help them interpret and understand the Bible is also on the rise from 2024. Michael Harrington reporting.
1: A new report warns about increasing persecution of Christians in Nepal. International Christian Concern says the mostly Hindu nation subjects followers of Christ to legal restrictions, social pressure, and occasional violence. ICC says, according to Christian leaders in Nepal, increasing Hindu nationalism seeks both to reinforce the country's identity as a Hindu nation. This is SRN News. Pizza Hut's parent company is selling the 68-year-old chain for $2.7 billion. Bob Agnew reports.
5: Yum! Brands said on Tuesday that private equity firm Long Range Capital will buy Pizza Hut's business outside mainland China for about $1.5 billion. Yum! China Holdings is purchasing the mainland China operations for about $1.2. Pizza Hut has been struggling in recent years with growing competition from companies like DoorDash and Uber Eats. Pizza Hut was founded by two brothers back in 1958. They say they chose the name of their store in Wichita, Kansas, because the sign only had room for eight letters. Bob Agner reporting.
1: Economists and industry analysts say that even after oil starts flowing again from the Middle East, it could take a while for the Iran war's effects on consumer prices to recede. More details available at srnnews.com. From Washington, I'm Keith Peters reporting.
6: Hello, Bristol Bay. My name is Maggie Johnson. It's time to take a look at the weather forecast from the King Salmon, Dillingham, and Anchorage airports. From King Salmon, today it'll be cloudy. The high will be 63 degrees. Winds will be southwest at 5 to 10 miles an hour. Tonight there will be a few clouds. There will be a slight chance of a rain shower. The low will be 41. Winds will be southwest at 10 to 15 miles an hour. Tomorrow there will be a few clouds early, otherwise mostly sunny. There will be a slight chance of a rain shower. The high will be around 60. Winds will be southwest at 10 to 15 miles an hour. From the Dillingham Airport, today there will be increasing clouds in the afternoon. The high will be 64. Winds will be southeast at 5 to 10 miles an hour. Tonight, partly cloudy skies. The low will be 46. Winds will be west to southwest at 5 to 10 miles an hour. Tomorrow there will be abundant sunshine. The high will be 63.